And so the warfare continues, spiritual warfare. We need to put on the whole armor of God so we would have this kind of discernment, that we'd be able to see what's going on in our churches. And I get together with other pastors in the area, and we pray about these things, and we all see the same thing, and we pray that God would help us, and that the church would start going to the Bible again and finding out what they should be doing, because they're not trusting the leadership. They don't come to us anymore. They listen to their friends. The friends have become their pastors now. And they're making foolish decisions. And so Jesus points this out, that all the scriptures find their fulfillment in him. And in verse 44, he said, "These are the words which I spoke to you while I was still with you, that all things must be fulfilled, which was written in the law of Moses and the prophets and the Psalms concerning me." And he opened their understanding. You know what hinders our ability to understand God's word? Pride. Pride will keep you from hearing. The Bible says, receive the word of God in meekness. Without meekness, the word of God is going to bounce right off your heart because you're angry and prideful. And you want your way. We're all that way. We all want our way. That's the whole thing about becoming a Christian. We lay our will aside. Not my will, your will be done. And Jesus gave us the example here in our text. Let's return to it in chapter 22. And verse 39, and he says, "And coming out, he went," he's coming out of the city, that's where they're coming out of the city of Jerusalem. He's going to go down the valley of Kidron, come on up on the other side, the Mount of Olives. That's where the disciples spent their time, not inside the city. The city was given over to religion. And so he would go out. And on the other side, and Judas knew the place. And verse 39, as he was accustomed. See, this is what he did. And his disciples also followed him there. And when he had come to the place, he said to them, "Pray that you may not enter into temptation." You notice what keeps us from temptation according to Jesus? Prayer. You find yourself starting to drift. You know, Hebrews tells us that be careful of not drifting away. Nobody just backslides in a hurry. Nobody thinks and plans they're going to backslide. Next week, me and my wife are going to backslide. We're going to Vegas, gamble, drink, party. No. It slowly happens to you. It begins by not being committed and dedicated and disciplined in your reading of God's word and in prayer and in fellowship. And so then you end up with worldly people. And bad company corrupts good morals. And before you know it, you're drifting away. And so the Lord tells us to pray. Have a prayer partner. Every one of you should have a prayer partner or a prayer group that you're involved in. If you're married, you got set up already in your home. You and your wife are praying. I'm not just talking about for meals. I'm talking about there's an attitude of prayer in the home. And with my wife and I, we just pray for each other spontaneously. Usually in the car, when I'm driving, my wife prays. I don't know if there's any connection. But we pray for each other. We pray for our kids. We pray for our church. We pray for God's will in our lives. Prayer, he says, very important. And you will not enter into

0: temptation, or pray that you won't enter, you know, because our natural bent is towards the flesh. And so we have to have some kind of strong counter to go in and walk in the Spirit. And that's why I don't understand Christians to just go to church once a week and expect to make the whole week a victorious week. You're going to eat one meal for your entire week? What if you did that physically? You ate on Sunday, but the rest of the week you fasted. You're not going to make it. Well, people do that spiritually. They get one meal a week, and then they can't figure out why they're not being blessed by God. They're not getting the victories in their life. Well, you know, it's like anything else. Whatever you put into it, that's what you get out of it. Little effort, little fruit. More effort, more fruit. And verse 41, and he was withdrawn from them about a stone's throw, and he knelt down and he began to pray. So he's in the Garden of Gethsemane. His disciples are there. He walks a little bit farther, about a stone's throw, and there he's alone. He begins to pray. If it is your will, remove the cup from me. Nevertheless, not my will, but your will be done. And of course, we know the cup is his death, giving his life. He's going to be crucified. He's going to be beaten 6 times before he finally gets on the cross. 3 times by the Jews, 3 times by the Romans. And when he stood before Pilate, he was amazed that he was still alive. He said, behold the man. Yeah, that he could take that kind of physical punishment. But that wasn't what Jesus was trying to prevent. It was the sin that he was going to take upon himself. Your sin, my sin, he who knew no sin became sin for us. We can't even understand this. That even though he was a man and he was tempted and always yet without sin. No one else has ever lived, no human has ever lived without sin except for Jesus Christ. No one else could pay the price for us because he was the only one, that perfect lamb. As John said, behold, the Lamb of God that takes away the sins of the world, making reference to all the Jews know, the lamb, the Passover lamb that was to be sacrificed for their sins. And so he said, Father, if there's some other way that man could be saved, let this cup pass from me. And the fact that Jesus went to the cross is proof that there is no other way, absolutely no other way, that man can come into the presence of a holy God apart from the blood of Jesus Christ that takes away their sins and makes them holy. God has provided a way for man to come into God's presence. It's God's way, not man's, God's, and it's through Jesus Christ. But man doesn't like it. He wants to invent his own religions. He wants to bring his own stuff. He wants to take part in his own salvation. And because of his pride and arrogance and foolishness, he thinks that he deserves salvation and that he can earn it. Thus, his religions, which will all be rejected. Then we read here that verse 43, then an angel appeared to him, or came to him from heaven, strengthening him. And Jesus, being in agony, he prayed more earnestly, and his sweat became like great drops of blood falling down to the ground. Interesting. Of course, our Catholic friends have found the stained rocks and built a church around it. And they pray to the rock. Not scriptural, but I don't want to say anything against my Christian brothers if they're saved. And many of them are. But the Lord tells us that he doesn't want us to worship things or pray to things, does he? He says we're to worship him in spirit and in truth. And we were talking earlier about some people some time ago were selling pieces of the cross in a little vial. Years ago, some guy tried to sell us some wood from the ark up in that Noah built that, you know, through years have come down. And, you know, we're already mocked enough by the world, aren't we, about these kinds of things? We need to read the Bible and follow the Bible, not the traditions of church that's not consistent with the Bible. But he was in agony, so much so that when he began the pressure was so powerful, to the point where he was hemorrhaging. He was bleeding from his head. And it is, I understand, I've read some things concerning doctors that have proven under extreme pressure this does take place. He was in agony because he was going to be separated from the Father. Something he had never experienced before. Now remember, Jesus isn't from here. He's from heaven. He was always with the Father. He came down from heaven to us. And he took on the form of a human. But not from a man, but from the Holy Spirit, using a woman, Mary, to bring forth this unique child, who was God and who was man. And you know, he knows how he knows us, not only because he's God, but he also experienced what it's like to be a man. He knows what rejection is. He was experiencing it here. One of his disciples betrayed him with a kiss, and he knew him all along. None of the others did, but Jesus knew who it was. You see a lot of similarities between Peter and Judas. They both betrayed the Lord, right? Judas went to the priest for 30 pieces of silver and betrayed him. Peter denied him three times, said, "I don't know the man," and cursed. What was the difference between the two? Well, Peter was broken and humiliated and broken of his pride, and now he repented to Christ and Christ forgave him, and now he becomes usable. Some men will never be usable, even believers in Christ, because they're not broken yet, not completely. I see a lot of Christians, and I talk to them and I can tell it's just sort of a one knee thing, not both. And I'm not sure that's true conversion, but I don't know people's hearts. I just watch fruit. But Judas went to the religious leaders and tried to make things right. And they said, "We don't care. It's blood money. We don't want your money. Get out of here." And he, instead of going to Jesus, he went out and killed himself. And when he had rose from prayer and he'd come to his disciples, he found them sleeping from sorrow. And he said to him, "Why do you sleep? Rise and pray, lest you enter into temptation." Well, he's already told them that. You know, they're just like us, aren't they? They're fallen creatures of God like you and me. They wanted to stay awake. They were praying. They fell asleep praying. Anybody ever fall asleep praying? And they weren't quite sure what was going on. You have to understand, these are Jews who were taught in the scriptures that the Messiah was going to come and deliver Israel. Jesus had fulfilled all the scriptures. He had shown himself to be the Messiah in every way. He had raised the dead. He had control over nature. He delivered demons out of people. He never, as a man, ever spoke like him. That they knew he was the Christ. But when it came to delivering Israel up and getting rid of the Romans, he didn't deal with that, because that was not his purpose. His purpose was to come and to be the sacrificial lamb, to lay down his life. He came lowly, riding upon a donkey into the city. And they cried out, "Hosanna." Yes, that fulfilled the scripture of Zechariah. But when he returns, comes a second time, he'll come and as a lion of the tribe of Judah with a sword in his hand and destroy the enemies of God, which is yet future.
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0: Ladies and gentlemen, thank you for joining us on his channel right now around the world. It is always an honor to drive to the studio. It's about an hour and a half here and back, and I get to pray and I get to think about all of you, of what an amazing situation Jesus has put into your heart, into your home with hischannel.com. And it's a ministry that you want to pray for because it's reaching a lot of people with the good news of Jesus. And for all of you that are out there that are just brand new to the Bible, to God, to Jesus, to the Holy Spirit, we're going to look at some interesting things this program. We're going to take a look at the idea of the purpose and the rewards that comes with having a daily devotion with the Bible. When I was a young Christian, I spent many hours every day reading the scriptures and memorizing them. And I had a really bad time in the 60s with drugs. And I lost my mind, and I didn't think I'd ever be normal again. And I saw a doctor. He worked with me for 2 years to try to get me rolling, and didn't feel he was doing very well. And I ended up finding Jesus, and I was prayed for by the elders of the church. And I was healed that night. I was instantly healed. And I was given a verse: God has not given us the spirit of fear, but of love, power, and a sound mind. And it's that sound mind that the scriptures will bring to you. And so I'm encouraging you, even if you've been reading the Bible 20 years, that you do have time where it's just you reading for the pleasure of being in his presence and let him speak to you. So I'd like to ask you, if you have a Bible, to turn to Psalm 1. We'll start right there with Psalm 1. And we'll just look at it as if it's you and I sitting together in our home, and we're talking to each other, and we just say a prayer, and all of a sudden we start reading the Bible, and the Bible starts speaking to you, and it speaks to me. It can speak to us both about the same thing, or it can talk to you about something that you need in your life and something that I need in my life. Now, studying the Bible for the purpose of getting to understand the whole picture from Genesis to Revelation is a different way of approaching the Scriptures. You're going to study to show yourself approved, a workman, as the Bible says, that needs not be ashamed. And so you're going to divide the Word, you're going to understand, and you're going to see how it fits. And then comes this wonderful time in our growth, is that we apply it to our life, everyday living. And as we apply it to our life, we fall more in love with the Bible, we fall more in love with prayer, and we fall in love with the Holy Spirit like never before. And that leads us to Jesus, who in the Gospel of Mark, it is written all about his miracles and the wonderful things that he said, but it's basically Jesus face to face with people. All the stories are amazing because it's Jesus face to face with boys and girls, grammys and grandpas, moms and dads, husbands and wives, neighbors and neighborhoods. And so you want to get to this place that the Bible doesn't scare you away because it's so big, the pages are thin, the print may be small. As you get to memorize the scripture, you will become thinking differently about the world you live in. And you'll realize what the Bible says, that our citizenship is in heaven. And that's where you're registered when you've been born again, that you're not going to taste death. We shall not all die, but we shall be changed in a moment, in a twinkling of an eye, the Bible says. So our Heavenly Father, for all these friends that are around the world right now, watching through his channel, may you touch their hearts as if you're right there with them as they're listening. And Father, would you touch their hearts to fall in love with you through the Bible and to understand you, and use this short time together to draw them even closer to you and transform them into your image. In Jesus' name, amen. Psalm 1 is the first, as you well know, one of 150 psalms. Now, one of my devotionals is that I read 5 psalms in the morning. That means I go through 150 every month, 12 times a year. 120 times in 10 years, and on and on and on the older you get. Then I add one chapter of Proverbs, and I go through the Proverbs in my devotional. So I'm getting the comfort of the Psalms and the knowledge of God in good and evil, which these Psalms talk about. And I'm getting the wisdom from the Word of God through the Proverbs. So I do that as a devotional. Then I can add to it. But find where you're comfortable. Maybe you want to read Mark, or you want to read an Old Testament and a story or a book. You find your place. We're not all the same. But for me, I need the discipline, but I need the over and over again for my mind to stay fresh and youthful so I can help people. The way of the righteous, he talks about in the very first psalm. And he also talks about the end of the ungodly people. Blessed is the man are the first four words of the 150 psalms. Blessed is the man who walks not in the counsel of the ungodly, nor stands in the path of sinners, nor sits in the seat of the scornful. There's three things that he does not do to be a blessed man. And then he tells us what we do to be that blessed person. Instead, it says, but his delight is in the law of the Lord. In his law, he meditates day and night. And in his law, he shall be like a tree. Now he's paralleling you as a person that's meditating day and night in a devotion, maybe in the morning, in the evening, before you fall asleep, or maybe you on your lunch hour, like I used to do when I was working as a Christian, and I'd sit down with the Bible, my sandwich, and I'd sit there and read. But when you meditate day and night, television sort of fades away. Your smartphone fades away. Your smart pads fall away. Your laptops fall away. It doesn't mean you don't use them for purpose, but it means you don't use them for frivolous times that eat up hours every day of your brain cells and the great gift of a mind that God has given to you. And the Bible teaches, let this mind be in you that is also in Christ Jesus. I don't know if you know that or not, but it's telling you by meditating day and night in his word, you will eventually get the mind of Jesus and you will be able to touch people in a brand new way just by listening to him instead of the world all the time. So he tells us what not to do and he tells us what to do, and if we do, we'll be like something in a tree. And a tree is something that we all identify with. We know there's fruit that comes out at the top end, but there's roots at the bottom end. And the fruit comes if there's good watering going on for the roots and there's fertilization getting into the soil to help that stay alive. And it's like your life, that if you're giving yourself to, say, drugs or alcohol, or I hear so many kids tell me, well, it's legal, I can smoke marijuana. Well, it may be legal, but you have to be at least 21 years old in most states, and you're only 17. Yeah, but it's still legal. I mean, I won't go to jail for it. But you're wasting your mind. And there isn't anything that's publicly, even education that used to teach us how to read and write and arithmetic, but it's a different slant now. It's telling you how to be a woman into a man or a man into a woman, maybe. It's telling you things that are confusing to you and to me. So listen to this. You'll be like a tree, not just getting a gardener watering you down, planted by the rivers of water that brings forth its fruit in its season. So you are very special. You are precious in God's eyes. The Bible says how precious are your thoughts towards me continually, O God, Psalm 139. And you stop and you think of that. God's thoughts towards me are precious? Well, think of this. In Revelation chapter 5, it says the elders came into the throne room where God is, I'm assuming, in heaven. And it says there are harps, which means there's musical instruments, which means there's some music going on. But that isn't the focus. The singing, the playing of the instruments, isn't it? The elders showing up, isn't it? It's what they're carrying. And they are carrying golden bowls full of sweet scents, smells, odors, which are the prayers of the saints. Have you ever thought of that before? That if your prayers are really important, doesn't it sort of say they are to God too? Because gold over $4,000 to $5,000 an ounce in recent months, to carry such a wealthy bowl full of your prayers into his throne room with worship going on, the background of how God receives your prayers, how refreshing and relaxed he is, and he wants to hear from us. But we don't always know that. A few years back, I was in Saudi Arabia as a guest. My wife and I enjoyed being a guest of the Saudi Arabian government and also Aramco Oil. And we spent about 10 days there speaking to the employees. And one day I was asked to go out into the middle of the desert, about a 2.5 or 3 hour drive. And all I saw were camels and sand dunes for that 2.5 hours. And when we got to where they're drilling this well, I thought of Psalm 139 and how David was so overwhelmed. And I asked the security people, would they mind if before I went in to look at the facility that I could just bow down and get some sand here? And I grabbed a handful of sand and I folded my hand over. And I don't have exceptionally small or large hands, it's probably normal size. And I realized what that really means. If I could slow time down and hold my grip in such a way that one grain of sand every millisecond dropped and I could count it 1, 2, 3, 4, 5, 6 and go on, it would probably take my lifetime just to count one handful. So when I got back to the United States, I went online and I did some research on stars in sand, and there's a lot of research you can find how many estimated stars there are. But the grains of sand, there was a couple of scientists that did situations of just measuring the depth of the sand and how much in a bucket would be in a sand. And they took the beaches of the world and they came up with a number of 150, 17 zeros afterwards. Isn't that crazy? That's how precious the thoughts of God are towards your thoughts. That was a barking dog you heard. He liked that verse. He is one of his favorites. So I want to encourage you, if you take time to pray and mix it with your devotion, you're going to be one of the richest people in the world. And yet, you may be watching right now and you're one of the poorest people in the world. But God's riches are eternal. Man's riches fade. So let's look at this a little bit closer now. You'll be like the rivers, a tree planted by the rivers of water that brings forth its fruit in season, whose leaf also brings forth its fruit, but it will not wither. And whatever he does, meaning the person, when it speaks of man, it's meaning mankind. It's meaning man or woman. For instance, I don't know if you know this or not, but in the New King James and the King James, there's over 1,000 times the word father is explained. Father. Over 1,000 times it's used from Old Testament to New Testament. And as a student, I like to go to the original language, though I don't understand them. I studied them. I'm not really prolific at all in them. But you can get books and programs for your computer. And I tapped in fathers. And I looked and found over 1,000 times. And then I said, what does it mean in the Hebrew? And then it went to the Old Testament verses. And then I said, what does it mean in the Greek, in the New Testament? And it told me. This caught me. It's all the different layers of all of our languages. You think of all the so many of you in different countries that are viewing. And we have meanings to words that could mean the same, but yet your language is deeper than my language. Your language may be broader than my language. And here's what it brought out. It brought out, father is a male and he's a man as opposed to a female and a woman. So that word explains just the opposite of what we get called propaganda in America. Well, we're told, no, a man, woman, doesn't make any difference. You're be 16 or 20 binaries or whatever you want to do. That's not true. So he said the Father was an important part and reflected him to represent God the Father. Remember, Jesus prayed, our God, our Father, who art in heaven, hallowed be thy name. Thy kingdom come, thy will be done. And Jesus was showing us that he looked to the Father for everything. And the Father was the giver of everything. Now you're being told, if you live a certain way, you will have blessings. And if you live a different way, you're going to be cursed. Not because God hates you, because God loves you. And Paul the Apostle told young Timothy in the pastoral epistles, he told him outright, he said, God would have all men and women to be saved. That's God's plan. But it may not be your plan because you don't like religion, or you've been mistreated, or you've always been nothing but a problem to other people, and other people especially a problem to you. And so you don't have a need for knowing God. Well, he's not a religion. He's not religious. He's real. He's a creator. And he came down here on the earth. The Bible says that God, in the book of Romans, was in Christ Jesus upon the cross, reconciling, which is somewhat of an accounting term that your accountant or your CPA would use, reconciling the books, making sure the balance comes out correctly on your checkbook, for instance, the world unto himself. So God was in Christ Jesus, calling you back to him, reconciling the distance between the two of you. And that's what he's saying about the person that meditates in the Word of God. He's going to be like a very prosperous person, and he's going to be a person that's going to be like a very prosperous growth in an orchard, bearing fruit above and being watered by the river of waters. His leaf will never wither, and whatever you do is going to prosper. And I found that a lot of people prosper and find prosperity through money. And I had a choice. I had a business after I became a Christian. It was doing quite well. And I remember the day my pastor came in and said, the board is elected to ask you if you'd like to be an intern pastor. And I said, wow, I love that. And he said, well, we'll pay you $75 a week. Well, I was making much more than that with my company. And I had three children at the time. I didn't know how $75 a week would really work out too well. But I did know this. I knew that God loved me and God wouldn't tempt me. And I knew that my heart was I'd do anything to serve him and his people. And I said, let me go home, talk to my wife about it. And the first thing she said is, he will pay you? I said, no, Sandy, he said he'd pay $75 a week. But he'll pay you to teach the Bible, to learn and to counsel? And I learned some really tremendous lessons to always trust the Lord. Never beg. God's not a beggar. Jesus wants you to prosper. Jesus wants you to prosper. The only reason the devil would want you to prosper is so he could keep you distracted until you come to your last day of life. And there are so many people that wake up on the last day and realize they are lost. And I want to encourage you. This psalm, if you take it just in devotion, it's already told us several things about the entire Bible. And so let's bring it to a close here. The ungodly are not so. So he uses a comparison like the tree and you bearing fruit to you being godly, and an ungodly person isn't going to prosper truly, eternally. The prosperity isn't the same that the devil gives. His is temporary. The ungodly shall not stand in the judgment, nor sinners in the congregation of the righteous. Now, there is a verse in the book of Revelation during a great tribulation period. And one of the things about that tribulation is the weather patterns will be totally changed throughout the earth. And there will be hailstones that will fall from heaven that will weigh somewhere between 100 to 200 pounds apiece. Now, I know in many parts of the world you're used to hailstones. Many parts of America or Canada may not know it. But you get to other parts and all of a sudden people are used to it, but not bowling ball size hailstones coming through their roof or through their tent. No, it's going to be unleashed. And yet people think everything will be comfortable forever. And he says, the ungodly are not so, the ungodly shall not stand in the judgment. But in the midst of the judgment, in the book of Revelation, the wicked cry out and shout to heaven, who shall be able to stand? Well, it says right here, who will not be able to stand is the wicked. And those that will be able to stand are the righteous. You see, there's two families on the planet. You're either among the righteous or the unrighteous. You're either living like a righteous woman, a righteous man, a righteous son or daughter, a righteous grandpa, a grandma, or an unrighteous one. And only you can make that decision. Jesus said that there is a crossroads we all come to in our life. He said there's two roads. And all of a sudden you get to this crossroad, and I think we all stop and make a decision. There's a broad road, Jesus said, which many go in, but the end thereof is death. And there's a narrow path that leads to a straight gate that few go in, but it leads to eternal life. You see, it's a decision that you get to make. Do you want to be like a tree planted by the rivers of water, that your roots are watered and your fruit is coming out, that people come into your home, they come into your business, they come into your presence in a meeting or something, they just know something's different about you? It's the Holy Spirit's love from God that has taken over your heart. Now let's close with this. For the Lord knows the way of the righteous, but the way of the ungodly shall perish. Now what he's saying here is that if you're on his path, it's for eternity. He knows the way, where it's going. But for the ungodly, they end up on their road perishing. Would you consider right now saying, God, speak to my heart. Help me understand the Bible. Forgive me of my sins. And Jesus, would you come into my heart and let me be born again to serve you? You see, it's very simple. In the book of Romans, it says, believe in your heart, number one, that God raised Jesus from the dead. And number two, confess with your mouth that Jesus is Lord, and you shall be saved.
1: Pastor Mike McIntosh has a vision to bring a message of hope in these troubling times called Wake Up America. He's asking for 1 million people, a United States prayer force, to bring an outpouring of God's love in these last days. Join our prayer warrior team. 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
4: Welcome to Behind the Cameras. This is for the month of July, and what a special month it is. The birth Independence Day of the United States of America was on the 4th of July, 1776. What a special day that was. But first, world news briefing. On the 9th, you want to write this down. We have a great lineup this month on world news briefing. On the 9th, it will be myself and Don Stewart. So you'll want to be sure that you put your schedule in there for the 9th at 6 p.m. Pacific. It will be Don Stewart and myself. And then on the 16th, Tom Hughes will be back on, and he wants to ask me, so I guess I'll be back in the hot seat, some technical questions. I'm not sure what they are, but all of you really enjoy it when Tom asks me about some of these technical questions. So I'm looking forward to that on the 16th. And then on the 23rd, it's going to be with Tom Hughes and Lee Brainerd. And so you'll want to tune in because Lee knows so much about prophecy along with Tom Hughes. And there's so much going on in the world. And then on the 30th of July, you've got a very special treat. You've got the prophecy pros themselves. You have Dr. Jeff Kenley and Todd Hansen that are going to be hosting World News Briefing. Now, that's a lineup for July. We wanted to make it really special for you. So you'll sure want to tune in on Thursday night, 9 p.m. Pacific. And it won't be long on demand that we're going to start putting, like we do on the website, the gallery in, so you can watch a few weeks back in case you missed one of the world news briefings. There's a few other great shows, too, that you definitely will want to put in your schedule, and that's Monday through Friday, the 700 Club at 12 p.m. Pacific, Monday through Friday. It is a great program with news, and I just enjoy the relationships that the videos that they take of people, miracles, and how God worked in their lives. It's a great program. It's every weekday, Monday through Friday, 12 p.m. Pacific. And then, of course, at 2 o'clock, Washington Watch with Tony Perkins. And that is at 2 to 3 o'clock, and that is a live program. So you are getting real time what is going on in Washington. And Tony has some of the best speakers, the House, the Senate, and staff from the president that are always on giving him updates. And you know he does a show once a week with Mike Johnson. It's not on our network, but that's a great little half-hour show, too. Some of it is carried over during the week. And, of course, at 11 to 12, we're live with Pacific Justice with Pratt Dankus. And I think any of you that are homeschooling, you should have your students tune in Monday through Thursday for Brad, because he fights for our Christian rights. When people say we can't do things, we can't have a Bible on the street, we can't be praying for this, or you don't have the right to carry your Bible here or there, Brad lets us know. And Brad takes it all the way to the Supreme Court. He will fight anybody that tries to take away our Christian rights. And he's a great advocate for anti-abortion. He's always fighting for the cause. So that's a great program. And we have some other great Monday through Friday programs too. But I want to make this a little bit short. I'll extend it. If you want to go on demand, I'll talk a little bit longer. But I try to keep our little update a little under 4 minutes. And We have a great gift this month for you for the month of July. And this never was aired by David Hawking, by the way. It was a series that he did. And it's quite in-depth. There's parts in this CD MP3. And it's about angels and the power of angels. And a lot of this misunderstandings we have because we have an advocate right there with us. And David explains a lot of this, the mystery of angels. So it's our gift. If you help us out, become a summer co-laborer this month. Any of you that want to be a summer co-laborer, any amount over $10, we're going to tuck that in the mail for you, that little CD. Remember, it's a gift. It's just we look for these little appreciation gifts for you making all of this possible. We're broadcasting in over 250 data centers throughout the world. We reach almost 70 million viewers a month. We're now in Cuba. We have a 24-hour TV station in Hawaii, in Hilo, and also in Iran. We've been preaching the gospel for many years, and yes, we are there. In fact, friends, did you know that we have over 18 data centers just in China? There are a lot of Christians. And the one thing about Chinese missionaries, they're bold. They'll go somewhere knowing that they're never coming back, that they're either going to be martyred or persecuted, but they are that convicted to get the gospel out. It's time for me to go. And tell a friend about his channel. And if you can help us out over the summer months, every year we ask if you could become, just for the summer hump, the next few months, a co-laborer. And we've been successful at that ever since 2010, that enough of you every summer come on and you're co-laborers. And that way we don't have to cut back on anything. And it's kind of interesting because they send me some of the little notes that you say, and you go, Dennis, I'm back. I've been a co-laborer for 10 years, and I'm back again. And what you do is you help us out when our faithful, we call them Steady Eddie faithful partners, when they take off for summer. A lot of them are teachers, and they save their money, and then they go on vacation. So they take a little sabbatical, but that's when you pick up. Until next time, or if something important comes up, watch his channel, and maybe I'll tune in a little bit later this month of beautiful July to give you a little extra update. God bless.
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6: Many would say, I believe in the Holy Spirit. But my question is, do you know the Holy Spirit? Do you know what He does, what He provides? He was there at creation. He came in power at Pentecost. He's the most personal and perhaps the most misunderstood member of the Trinity. The study of the Holy Spirit as revealed in Scripture shows He is more than a feeling, more than a force, more than an emotion, more than an experience. So, who is the Holy Spirit? The Holy Spirit is God with us, God in us, and God at work through us. Discover more about the Holy Spirit than you ever imagined, and experience His presence and power as never before.

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1: What a wonderful thing it is to know you're not alone. 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You have a God who cares about you. You have a God who knows what's going on in your life. And you know how much he loves you? He loves you exceedingly, abundantly, above all that you can ask or even think.
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0: isn't it time to take the journey from knowing about the Holy Spirit to deeply knowing Him? 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
2: Mary Slessor was a single young woman who left Scotland at the turn of the century to go be a part of the missionary force in Africa, a place that was filled with incredible danger. But she had this inward spirit that kept her going when a lot of others broke down, gave up, and went home. One night, after a particularly exhausting day, she found herself trying to sleep in a crude jungle hut. And she wrote about it in her diary. This is what she wrote. "I'm not very particular about my bed these days. I lay on a few dirty sticks laid across and covered with a litter of dirty corn shells, with plenty of rats and insects, three women and an infant 3 days old in the tent, and a dozen sheep and goats and cows outside. You probably don't wonder that I slept very little." Then she added these words, "But I had a comfortable, quiet night in my own heart." And that is quite amazing, isn't it? That you can be in the midst of that kind of confusion and have a comfortable, quiet night in your own heart. I know most of us will never sleep in a hut surrounded by goats and rats like Mary did, but our challenges are just as real. They look different. We face busy schedules and financial difficulties, pressures at school or work. We have relationship problems, and we need a quiet heart. We need an inner strength to face up to the challenges that are part of all of our daily lives. And today we're going to explore what is, in my estimation, the most wonderful prayer in the New Testament apart from the prayers of our Lord. It's a wonderful prayer that I hope will be realized in your life and mine as we study it together. That prayer is found in Ephesians chapter 3, verses 14 through 16. Here's what it says. "For this reason, I bow my knees to the Father of our Lord Jesus Christ, from whom the whole family in heaven and earth is named, that he would grant you, according to the riches of his glory, to be strengthened with might through his Spirit in the inner man." Let's look first of all at the posture of this prayer. The first thing we notice is that Paul specifically calls out this posture. He says, "For this reason, I bow my knees to the Father of the Lord Jesus Christ, from whom the whole family in heaven and earth is named." Notice, he's bowing to pray. And I know this doesn't sound strange to us because maybe before we go to bed at night, we bow to pray. But it was very strange in those days for a Jew to do that because they never did that. They stood to pray, especially in public. We learn from history that they stood upright while praying, using their hands uplifted toward heaven. Remember Jesus and the Pharisee and the tax collector. Here's what he said. "The Pharisee stood and prayed thus with himself." The Pharisee stood to pray, as was the custom. Even the tax collector was standing afar off. Most Jewish people stood when they prayed. But Paul tells us that he was kneeling in prayer for them, for the Ephesians. And I think he wanted to highlight the intensity of that moment, the intensity of his prayer. This was serious business. It was the kind of prayer that brought him to his knees. And Paul wasn't alone in adopting this posture. Luke 22:41 tells us that Jesus was withdrawn from them about a stone's throw, and he knelt down and prayed. And when Stephen was assassinated, we are told he knelt down and cried out with a loud voice, "Lord, do not charge them with this sin." And of course, we all know the famous prayer in Philippians, where we are told that one day at the name of Jesus, every knee will bow and every tongue confess that Jesus is Lord. When I was a student in seminary back years ago, Don and I remember the first time we ever went to the First Baptist Church of Dallas. We had heard about it most of our lives. It was pastored by a very famous pastor named W.A. Criswell, a Southern Baptist leader who was well known around the world. That first Sunday when we walked into the sanctuary and sat up in the balcony, I was surprised to see that in this church they had installed kneeling benches connected to all the pews. I mean, that was common in more liturgical churches, but it was strange to find that in a Baptist church. Pretty quickly, I realized it wasn't strange at all. When it came time to pray, Dr. Kushner would say, "Let us all bow together," and you would hear the crashing of these kneeling benches being pulled out, kind of like a thunderous sound throughout the church. When that settled down, you'd look, and here was this whole congregation. From the balcony, we could see it really well, all on their knees in prayer before God. In a similar way, there's something special about our experience of prayer when we kneel. Doing so says outwardly what should be true inwardly, that we are submitting ourselves to the Lord. When you kneel before him, you're saying, "Lord, you're in control." I remember writing in one of my journals on an occasion that prayer is our declaration of dependence. And that is true. When we pray, we're saying, "Lord, we're counting on you." Quite often it's true that we've tried everything else first, and now we come and we bow before the Lord and say, "Lord, we need your help, and we're counting on you." So the posture of Paul's prayer tells us that what we're talking about today is pretty important. It was important to him, and he wants it to be important to us. Now, there's much more to glean from this prayer apart from Paul's physical posture. In verses 16 through 19, we learn about the possibilities of this prayer. Ephesians 3:16 says, "Here's what I pray, that he would grant you, according to the riches of his glory, to be strengthened with might through his Spirit in the inner man." Paul asked God to fill the Ephesians with inward power, with inward strength. All the strong words he uses in verse 16, riches, glory, strengthened, and might. And the word might appears over and over in the New Testament, over 120 times in total. It refers to the power that God gives to his people. God gives might to us through the inner part of our being. I'm so taken by the verse in 2 Corinthians 4:16. It tells us that the outward man is wasting away, but the inner man is being renewed day by day. That's true. I don't think anybody has to convince us of that. We know it. We experience, especially the outward man part of it. But the interesting thing is, the Bible tells us that while we may be seeming to be weakened in the outward person, we can become strengthened in the inward person. And that's what Paul is praying about. He wants his people, he wants us, to have a strong center so that whatever happens, whatever takes place in our lives, we have this power, this might, this strength that carries us through. One of our friends here at Shadow Mountain is a man named Rob Morgan. He preaches often when I'm not here. And he wrote a book some years ago that became a very special book to me because it was during the early days of my illness, and the book was on strength. The book was called The Strength You Need. I was feeling pretty weak then, and I was looking for strength anywhere I could find it. I remember picking up that book, and Rob had taken all of the passages in the Bible that talk about strength and written a chapter about him. And I was blessed by that book and helped by it. In this book, he said, "We're living in a difficult age, and events on the world stage are disconcerting. In times like these, we need to be stronger, stronger as husbands. We need to be stronger wives, stronger people. We need stronger children, stronger families, stronger churches, stronger determination to tackle each day for good and for God." And he said, "If you're like me, you want stronger faith, stronger peace, stronger joy, and more stamina to do the work the Lord assigns each day." And I kept saying to myself, "Amen, that's what I want. I want to be strong in my spirit. I want to be able to have the resilience and the strength and the stamina to face challenges that come my way, no matter what they may be. Not because I'm strong, but because there's a strength in me that is greater than me." The Bible says God has not given us a spirit of fear, but of power and of love and of a sound mind. And when you're strengthened by the Holy Spirit, Paul says three things will happen in your life. These are things we may not think about, but Paul wants us to know that when, first of all, we are strengthened in the Spirit, we sense the presence of God in our life. Now, this is a little bit delicate, but let me see if I can help us grab hold of it. He says that Christ may dwell in your hearts through faith, verse 17. The Bible says that Christ comes to live within our hearts when we become Christians. And Paul is writing this to Christian people, and he's praying that Christ might dwell in their hearts. There must be a difference between dwelling and living, and there is. The word dwell there means to be at home. My prayer for you is that Christ may be at home in your heart. Have you ever been in a place where you were in the house, but you weren't at home in the house? Maybe they talk to you as close to the door as possible so that as fast as you came in, you will leave. You do not feel welcome. You do not feel at home. The Bible says that God's prayer for us is that Jesus Christ might live in our hearts and be at home there, that he might dwell there, that he might be comfortable there. Is Christ comfortable in your heart? Are you comfortable with Christ in your heart? It's interesting to think about that in terms of the scripture that we have here from Paul. John 14:23 says, "If anyone loves me, he will keep my word, and the Father will love him, and we will come to him and make our home with him." That's what Almighty God wants. Paul is praying for the believers in Ephesus to experience this. Christ wants not just to be a resident in your life, not just your ticket to heaven. He wants you to be comfortable with him. He wants him to be a part of your daily existence. For me, when I wake up in the morning, the first thing I think about when I wake up is the Lord. And I pray and I talk to him even before I'm totally awake. And many days, the last thing that I think about before I go to sleep is the Lord and what he's done and what he's working in my life. He wants you to be in that vein. He wants the Holy Spirit to bring Jesus Christ into your life, and that he would not just be a resident, but he'd be the president and he'd be at home there. So here's a question to ask yourself. Is Christ at home in your heart? I'm not asking you if he's in your heart, because most of you already, you've taken Jesus into your heart. But have you made him comfortable? And I don't need to go into all the details of the things that can make Jesus uncomfortable, but you know what I'm talking about. Give him a place of honor and comfort in your heart. The second thing Paul tells us, and these are sort of unusual, this is not what we would expect to read. He says, when you have this inner strength in the Holy Spirit in your heart, first of all, Christ will be at home in your heart. And then secondly, he says, you will be able to comprehend the love that Christ has for you. Verse 17, that you, being rooted and grounded in love, may be able to comprehend with all the saints what is the width and length and depth and height, to know the love of Christ which passes knowledge. What an incredible thing it is to know that somebody loves you. And what a wonderful thing to know that God has you as the object of his love. I know that we know God loves us. We read that. But just think about that for a moment. You are loved by the creator of the universe. He loves you. And Paul wants us to understand that with such desire that he actually gives us the four dimensions of God's love. I don't know if you've ever noticed this before, the width and length and depth and height of his love. Now, I've read a lot of sermons on these. A lot of pastors have taken these four things and created some fanciful sermons. I don't have one of those for you today, but I want to illustrate it for you by taking you to John 3:16. You don't have to turn to it because you all know it. For God so loved the world that he gave his only begotten Son, that whosoever believeth in him should not perish, but have everlasting life. Now let's look at that verse in terms of the dimensions of the love of God. For God so loved the world. That's the width of God's love. How wide is his love? It's as wide as the world. And anybody teaches you any different than that, they're not teaching the gospel. God loves the whole world. He loves everyone in the world. For God so loved the world. That's the width of his love. That he gave his only begotten Son. How much did he love us? He loved us so much that he dispatched his only begotten Son to this earth. That's the length he went to show us his love. He didn't just say, I love you. He said, I love you, and sent Jesus. That whosoever believes in him should not perish. That's the depth of God's love. God loves us so much that he doesn't want us to go into the depth of the earth in hell. He wants to save us from that, and his love reaches to the very depth of life. And his love is also a love that has height to it. He loves us so much that we might have eternal life. Every time you read John 3:16, just remember John 3:16 is the four dimensions of God's love. I remember reading that many atrocities were committed during the period of history known as the Spanish Inquisition. I once read a story about a Spanish prisoner whose bones were discovered when soldiers opened up one of the underground dungeons used by the leaders of the Inquisition. What they found was that flesh and clothing had long since dissolved, but the soldiers found the remnants of bones chained to a wall. And that wasn't all they found. On the wall of that prison, cut into the rock with a sharp piece of metal, was a cross. And above the cross in Spanish was the word height. And below the cross was the word depth. And one arm was length and the other arm was breadth. So not only does John 3:16 teach us the four dimension of God's love, but so does the cross. I'm sure you have noticed in recent days how many people on business and talk shows are wearing crosses. Everybody wears a cross. But you have to wonder, do they understand that that cross is a symbol of the four dimensions of God's love? He came down to us and reached out to us that we might not go down, but that we might go up to be with him. That's what the scripture says. Love that passes, the Bible says, all understanding. That's what you call an oxymoron. How can love be understood if it passes understanding? Well, the point is that we can't know this love by human knowledge. We can only know this love through the Holy Spirit who is in our heart. Remember, Paul was praying this prayer at a very certain time. I think this is instructive because when we read this prayer in Ephesians, it's right in the context of the anger that was being expressed by the Jews toward the Gentiles and the Gentiles toward the Jews. And Paul was trying to help them understand that God has enough love to bring these two entities together in one thing called the church. The love of God inspires us to go into the worst parts of town and minister to the down and outers. And we can't do that on our own strength, but when we have the Holy Spirit in our lives, when the Holy Spirit is filling us and giving us strength, then we can do what we would not otherwise be able to do. And we can be emissaries of the love of Christ. We should love others in the same way that God loves us. We should reach into the reservoir of God's love for us. And out of that reservoir, we should find a way to love other people. Not only is it true, when the Holy Spirit strengthens you, you will sense Christ's presence in your life. And the Holy Spirit will strengthen you so that you can comprehend God's love in your life. But when the Holy Spirit strengthens you, you will be filled with the fullness of God. 3:19, Ephesians, that you may be filled with the fullness of God. These progressions come in the right order. The inner strength of the Holy Spirit leads us to the indwelling of Christ. The indwelling of Christ leads us to the knowledge of God's love for us. And now his abundant love leads us to experience the fullness of God's presence within us. I know over the years when you read about being filled with the Spirit, it sends questions running through your mind. I told you earlier, it doesn't mean filled up like filled up to your knees or your shoulders. It means to be controlled by. When some people read this, they don't understand it because it doesn't mean what it normally would mean in English. It means to be filled by, to be controlled by. When you're filled with God, you're controlled by God. Look at the illustration Paul used later in his book. He said, we aren't to be drunk with wine, but to be filled with the Spirit. In the same way that a person is controlled by inebriation, the Bible says we're to be controlled by the Spirit of God. We're to be controlled by God. He was telling us that when we are allowing the Spirit of God to live his life in us, when we acknowledge that he is there for us, the one thing that will happen is we'll begin to learn what it means for God to control our life. Do you ask God about stuff? You ever see somebody in need and you say, God, should I help this person? You think God will answer you? Not out loud, but in your heart, in your spirit, he will. Do you ever do things that you do and people question it? What are you doing that for? Did you ever say, because God told me to? And they look at you like you're some weird person. God talks to you. Yes, if you're controlled by God, you have the impressions and the sense in your heart that what you're doing is a God thing. And it gives you great joy to do that, even when some people may not understand it. I told you once before that one of the things I did during Christmas, and I've continued to do it, is to carry a little extra cash around. And when you see somebody that you'd like to bless, just to bless them. And it's so interesting. Donna could tell you, we've had so many interesting stories. When you do that, people don't want to take it. I can't take that. What's that for? And you know what I tell them? God told me to do this. Oh, okay. And then they say thank you and put it in their pocket. God wants to tell us what to do and help us do it. He wants to be in control of our lives. And that sometimes seems so out of perspective for most people. God wants to control my life? Absolutely. When you let the Holy Spirit have his way in your heart, God will control your life. And the possibilities of that are overwhelming. As we bring Ephesians 3 to a close, I want to highlight the potential of Paul's prayer. In verse 20, he says, now to him who is able to do exceedingly abundantly above all that we ask or think, according to the power that works in us. You know how much God wants to do this for you? Do you know how much he wants to help you? Let me show you the pregnancy of this verse. This verse tells us that God is so anxious to help you, you can't understand this verse unless you take it apart and put it back together. I have told people it may be the most pregnant verse in the Bible. Here's what he says. He says he wants to do exceedingly abundantly above all that you could ever ask or think. He wants to do exceedingly. What does that mean? Only eternity will reveal how God has answered all of our prayers. We thought he'd ignored them, but when we look back, we realize he not only answered them, he answered them exceedingly. And he wants to do it abundantly. He doesn't want to just make minor improvements. He wants to overrule our plans and give them a magnificence worthy of himself. He wants to give us exceedingly abundantly. And then the Bible says he wants to give us exceedingly abundantly above. He's able to do exceedingly more. God can take what we ask and enlarge it. He can take our thoughts and go beyond them. We can only see the here and now. God sees the then and there. And then he's able to do exceedingly abundantly above all. He's not restricted to just one request. He can do all requests. He's able to do exceedingly abundantly above all that we ask. What are we asking for? The Bible says we have not because we ask not. The Bible says if we ask, God will hear us. Maybe it's the peace in the midst of the storm. Maybe it's salvation of a loved one. Maybe it's help in an emergency. Maybe it's guidance in a direction. Maybe it's victory over sin. No matter what we might ask, God is able to do it. He's able to do exceedingly, abundantly, above all that we ask. And here's the one that is really hard to comprehend. Or think. God is able to do exceedingly abundantly above all that we ask or even think. We have thoughts we never express. We have yearnings that we would like to ask God about, but we're afraid to. Maybe that's too much to ask God for this. And we have longings that are so intangible we can barely put them into our own words. God is able to do everything that I have said, even to the things that you think when you pray. God reads these thoughts and he's able to accomplish what is beyond our imagination. This is the potential of Paul's prayer. That's the application of his prayer to your life and mine. Right now, today, if we will put our life in his hands, he can do everything he promised. How much is that, Pastor? It's exceedingly abundantly above all that you can ask or think. What a wonderful guarantee that is from the God of heaven. And that's why at the end of this, there's a benediction. To him be glory in the church by Jesus Christ to all generations forever and ever. What a great God we have. He's given us all these promises, and he's given us the Holy Spirit to give us the strength to grab hold of these promises and put them into action. This is a lifetime experience for us. We grow in this every year as we trust the Lord. But what a wonderful thing it is to know you're not alone. You're not trying to get through all of this in your own strength. You have a God who cares about you. You have a God who knows what's going on in your life. And you know how much he loves you? He loves you exceedingly, abundantly, above all that you can ask or even think. But you have to be willing to accept it. You have to be willing to respond to it. I'm going to wrap this up today with a brief story from history. In the list of American presidents, there's one man who appears twice beside our current president. His name is Grover Cleveland, and he occupies the 22nd and the 24th places in the roll call of presidents. He dedicated the Statue of Liberty in New York Harbor, and he was the only president to marry while he was in the White House. He was 49 at the time, and his bride, Frances, was 21. And it was a romance that captivated the nation. Grover Cleveland was a Presbyterian preacher's son, well-trained in Christian truth, and in the midst of national turmoil and a personal health crisis, he actually endured surgery on a friend's yacht so that no one would know he was having surgery. Historians tell us of his integrity and his courage and his common sense. His dying words summed up his life. Here they are. I have tried so hard to do right. Above his bed hung his life's motto from Deuteronomy 33:25, which captures what we've been talking about today. Here's that verse. As thy days, so shall thy strength be. Grover Cleveland said, if I have any coat of arms, that's it. As your days, so shall your strength be. That means every day you get up and you ask God for strength for that day. And then the next day you do the same thing. You don't get to have 4 or 5 days at a time. It's one day at a time. As your day, here's the strength for that day. And that's the way you live this life that Paul is talking about in Ephesians 3. You access the strength of the Spirit of God every day. Every day you say, Lord God, here's this day you've given me. Now give me the strength to do what I need to do today to bring honor and glory to your name and to bring wholeness to my life. God is able to do that. How do I know that? He told me so in this book. He told me he's able to do that for you and for me. We don't have to live normal Christian lives. We can live supernormal Christian lives in the power of the Holy Spirit if we'll give him a chance to let that happen. Amen.

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2: 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You should never pray without thanksgiving.
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7: At the end of chapter 2, Paul is sharing a glorious truth, and that is that Jesus Christ has broken down the walls that once divided men into Jews and Gentiles, and that he has made us all one in Christ. And that we Gentiles who were once alienated from God and from the promises of God have been brought nigh through the blood of Jesus Christ, and we share now in the covenants and in the promises that God gave unto the nation of Israel because of Abraham. So this glorious gospel of Jesus Christ is to the Gentiles, and we as Gentiles can share in the wonders of God's grace through Jesus Christ. We are brought in and made partakers of the covenant and of the promises. And so Paul said, "For this cause, I, Paul, the prisoner of Jesus Christ for you Gentiles." Actually, the reason why Paul is in prison is because he has ministered the grace of God to the Gentiles, which upset the Jews. And Paul was saying that the Gentiles can be accounted righteous before God, just as Abraham was accounted righteous by faith, and that there is no difference now between Jew or Gentile, in that we can all participate in the glorious salvation offered through Jesus Christ. When Paul came to Jerusalem, bringing an offering that he had taken among the Gentile churches for the poor Jewish brethren in Jerusalem, it was the feast time, and Paul wanted to participate in the worship in the temple at the feast. And because he had been out among Gentiles, it was necessary that Paul go through the traditional rites of purification so that he could enter in and worship in the temple. And as he was going through these rituals of purification, some of the Jews from Asia saw him, and they knew of his ministry among the Gentiles. And so they created a ruckus. They started beating up on Paul. They were going to try and kill him. But the Roman guards in the Antonio Fortress saw the ruckus there on the Temple Mount, and they came down and they freed Paul from the hands of the Jews. And when they got to the porch, Paul asked the captain if he could address the Jews, and he gave him permission. And so as Paul began to share his testimony, he got to the place of the testimony where he said that on the road to Damascus, the Lord said, "I am going to send you to the Gentiles." And the moment he said the word Gentiles, it was inflammatory. It was like striking a match to a can of gasoline. The thing just exploded. The people began to throw dirt in the air. They began to scream, "Kill him, kill him." They began to rush towards the Antonio Fortress. And so the captain had them pull Paul in for his own safety. At that time, there were 40 men who took a vow that they weren't going to eat until they had killed Paul. Paul became aware as the result of his nephew coming in and telling him, and he heard these men talking about this, and Paul was taken under heavy Roman guard to Caesarea. There were a couple of trials, three trials actually, in Caesarea. Paul was there for 2 years. And finally, when he realized he just was a political pawn getting a runaround, he exercised his Roman right as a Roman citizen, and he appealed his case to Caesar. And so he has been sent to Caesar, and while awaiting to appear before Caesar with his appeal, he was in prison, and from that prison, he wrote the letter, the prison letters. And so we have here Ephesians and, of course, Colossians and Philippians, which are the prison epistles of Paul. And so he calls himself, interestingly, a prisoner of Jesus Christ. And he was bound by Jesus Christ more than he was bound by the chains of the Roman jail. A prisoner of Jesus Christ for the cause of Christ, but also because of his taking the gospel to the Gentiles. That was the thing that inflamed the Jews, that brought their charges against Paul and were wanting to see Paul killed because he brought the gospel to the Gentiles. So basically, he is a prisoner of Jesus Christ for the Gentiles. He said, if you have heard of the dispensation of the grace of God, which is given to me for you, as God has revealed to Paul the glorious grace of God unto the Gentiles, that we Gentiles can be fellow citizens of the kingdom of God, heirs of Jesus Christ, this grace of God towards us that Paul was preaching to the Gentiles. How that he said, by revelation, he made known unto me the mystery, as I wrote before in a few words. So he's referring back to chapter 1, where Paul talks about this mystery, in verse 10 of chapter 1, that in the dispensation of the fullness of times, he might gather together in one all things in Christ, both which are in heaven and which are in earth. Verse 9, having made known unto us the mystery of his will, according to his good pleasure. Then at the chapter 2, beginning with verse 11, he expounds a little more fully on the Gentiles being brought in and made a part of the covenant and of the promises. And at one time, we were without Christ. We were aliens from the commonwealth of Israel. We were strangers from the covenants of promise. We had no hope. We were without God in the world. But however, through Jesus Christ, we who were one time far off have been brought nigh. And he is our peace, who has broken down the middle wall of partition between us. So Paul makes reference. I've made mention of it already, this revelation. And Paul declares that this came to him as a revelation of God, that the Gentiles would be fellow heirs with the Jews of the kingdom of God. Now, in the Old Testament, the prophets did foresee that the gospel would be preached to the Gentiles, that the Messiah would be a light to the Gentiles. But they never dreamed that the Gentiles would be brought in fully to the grace of God and into the things of the kingdom of God. That is something they didn't see. They didn't comprehend. And so it is a revelation by God unto Paul and to the other apostles. They came to realize that there is no difference. God has made us Gentiles just as privileged as were the Jews, as far as the grace of God and the plan of God for the future. The mystery, he said, as I wrote before in a few words, whereby when you read, you may understand my knowledge in the mystery of Christ. Now, the word mystery, as it is used in the New Testament, isn't something like an Agatha Christie novel, the mystery and who did it kind of a thing. In the New Testament, use of the word mystery is something that has not been revealed heretofore, but is now being revealed by the Holy Spirit. It's something that God didn't reveal to the Old Testament saints, but is now revealing them to the church. And so these are the new truths being revealed by God, and thus they were mysteries to those in the past, but now God is revealing them at this time. It is interesting that when Daniel was seeking further understanding of some of the visions that God gave to him, the Lord said to Daniel, seal them up. They are for the last days. For in the last days, knowledge will be increased. And so further revelation will come. Daniel, you just seal them up. It wasn't given to them to know or to understand the visions at that time, but there would come the day when the visions would be clear, such as they are now. Looking back on Daniel's visions, we see how clearly God actually laid out

heirs and of the same body and partakers of the promise in Christ by the gospel. That's the mystery. We Gentiles are fellow heirs. We've been brought into the family of God. And we are in the same body. There is one body, Paul said in the next chapter. We're all in the one body of Jesus Christ. Not a Jewish body and a Gentile body, but we're all one body. And we're partakers of the promises of the Messiah. All of the blessings that would come through the Messiah have come to us Gentiles by the gospel. Whereof, he said, I was made a minister according to the gift of grace, the grace of God given to me by the effectual working of his power. He spoke of Peter being a apostle to the Jews, whereas he was called as an apostle to the Gentiles. And so I was made a minister of this mystery, of the Gentiles' opportunity for an equal relationship through Jesus Christ and coming into the kingdom. The gift of grace of God, which was given unto me by the effectual working of his power, that is, by the Holy Spirit. Unto me, Paul said, who am less than the least of all saints, is this grace given. Paul's opinion of himself. Unto me, who is less than the least of all saints. I have to confess that when I see some of these fellows strutting on TV, I wonder, where is the humility that Paul had? Less than the least of all saints. Paul talks about himself as being the chiefest of sinners because he had persecuted the church. And his estimation of himself, you see, if you think that you're really something and God really got something special when he got you, how lucky can God get, you know? That's sad. Because it is a failure to really appreciate the grace of God. Paul always marveled that God would save him. When he was persecuting the church and trying to destroy the church, had forced some of the believers to blasphemy. And it was always a wonder to Paul, the grace of God towards him, less than the least of all saints, is this grace given that I should preach among the Gentiles the unsearchable riches of Christ. Oh, the depth of the wisdom and the knowledge of Jesus Christ, the glorious riches in him. Paul said, God gave me the privilege to preach these unsearchable riches of Christ to the Gentiles. The riches of his love, the riches of his grace, the riches of the glory that we will share with him, being sons of God, and if sons, then heirs, heirs of God, and joint heirs through Jesus. And to make, he said, all men, that is Gentiles, see what is the fellowship of the mystery, which from the beginning of the world has been hid in God, who created all things by Christ Jesus. So this mystery has, you know, it's been, God's had it all the while. God knew it all the while, but God had not revealed it until through Jesus Christ, the revelation came. Now, through Jesus, he created all things. And

this great grace to the Gentiles comes to us through Jesus Christ. That's part of the creation of all things. But in John 1, he said, "In the beginning was the Word, and the Word was with God, and the Word was God, and all things were made by him. And without him was not anything made that was made." Writing to the Colossians, Paul said, "For by him," that is Jesus, "were all things created that are in heaven and that are in the earth, visible and invisible, whether they be thrones or dominions or principalities or powers. All things were created by him and for him. And he is before all things, and by him all things consist." And so this glorious mystery, God has commissioned Paul to share with the Gentiles the mystery that God had all the while held within himself, had hid, but is now revealed through Jesus. "To the intent that now unto the principalities and powers in heavenly places might be made known by the church the manifold wisdom of God." God didn't share it with the angels. They didn't know what God was planning. Even the angels were kept in the dark on this one. That God would bring the Gentiles in and make them a part of the fellowship, the body of Jesus Christ. And he said that unto the principalities and powers, that is the angels and the rankings of angels in the heavenly places, might be made known by the church this manifold wisdom of God. As Peter is talking about this same kind of mystery as far as the church and God's working in and through the church and through individuals, he said, "Unto whom it was revealed," he's talking about the Old Testament prophets, they wrote things that they didn't understand, "unto whom it was revealed that not unto themselves, but unto us were they ministering these things." They wrote things that they didn't understand. They wonder, what in the world does that mean? But Peter said they were writing to us. They weren't writing to themselves. They were writing to us. "Which," he said, "are now reported unto you by them that have preached the gospel unto you with the Holy Spirit." That is, now through the Holy Spirit, as Jesus said, he will teach you all things. And now through the help of the Holy Spirit, these truths are unfolding. We now look at the Old Testament and we understand it in light of the New Testament. And the New Testament probably is the best commentary you can ever get on the Old Testament. And he went on to say, though, "They've preached the gospel unto you with the Holy Spirit sent down from heaven, which things," he said, "the angels desire to look into." The angels are quite fascinated with the church and with God's grace towards the Gentiles. They desired to look into it. It was something that God hid from them, and now through the church, God is manifesting unto these angels the glorious depths of his wisdom in bringing the church of the Gentiles as the bride for Jesus Christ. Beautiful, beautiful. And so I'm sure that as the angels watch you, they are mystified. That God should love you so much. And that you should be so slow to comprehend and to understand all that God has made available to you, especially prayer, and how God has given now the full revelation. But, you know, so many people in the church have never read the Bible all the way through.
Here is the message of God to mankind. The most important document in the whole world is the Bible. Nothing written by man equals this. This is God's word, and yet so many people have never read it or understood it. Even in the church, rarely is the Bible really taught. What a tragedy. We receive letters all the time from all over the country where people who have left here and have gone, been transferred to other areas, write back and they say, we've been trying to find a church that just teaches the Word of God. And there are none in the community. We've visited all of the churches and there are none that just teach the Word of God. And it's a sad and tragic thing that I'm sure the angels marvel over this. When you go through your trials and you get to the place where you just are wringing your hands and you're not sleeping at night and all, I think that they're talking, they're saying, look at that nut. He, you know, going through all of that misery and he hasn't prayed yet. He hasn't even asked God for help. You know, and it's sort of sad that we neglect this marvelous opportunity to join hands with God in the fulfilling of the work of God, prayer. I'm sure it's a mystery to them why we don't pray more. And so the intention of God was to reveal to these angels in heavenly places, by his church, the manifold wisdom of God, according to the eternal purpose which he purposed in Christ Jesus our Lord. God has established his eternal purposes, and the purposes of God shall stand. Nothing can stop or hinder the purposes of God from being fulfilled. Isaiah 14, beginning with verse 24, he said, the Lord of hosts has sworn, saying, surely as I have thought, so shall it come to pass, and as I have purposed, so shall it stand. I will break the Assyrian in my land, and upon my mountains I will tread him underfoot. Then shall his yoke depart from off them, and his burden depart from off their shoulders. This is the purpose that is purposed upon the whole earth. And this is the hand that is stretched out upon all nations. For the Lord of hosts hath purposed, and who shall disannul it? And his hand is stretched out, and who shall turn it back? God is declaring, I'm going to fulfill my purposes. Nothing can stop it. The purposes of God will stand. Now, we have an opportunity of joining with God in the accomplishing of his purposes. The privilege, the blessing. If I fail, the purposes of God will not fail. There are always those that try and make you feel a responsibility. Oh, it's going to fail because you missed. No, no, no. God's going to keep his purposes whether I fail or not. The purposes of God will be fulfilled. You remember when the nation of Israel was being threatened with extinction because of a man by the name of Haman, who was angered because a Jew by the name of Mordecai would not bow down when he walked by. And so he plotted the death of all of the Jews. And he went to the king in order to get a decree that on a certain day, all of the Jews within the kingdom would be executed. And the people, if you killed a Jew, you had the right to take whatever he possessed. His house or whatever he had, his chariot or whatever, you could have if you killed him. And so
It meant that it gave great incentive to the people to kill the Jews in order that they might take their possessions. And Mordecai sent word to Esther, who had been taken as the queen for the king, and he said to her, you better go in and you better talk to him, you know, to save our people. She sent a message back and said, you don't understand the court protocol. I just don't go in, even though I'm queen. I just don't go in unless I've been bidden. For if you go in without being invited, if he doesn't want you, if he doesn't raise the golden scepter to acknowledge to the guards that that's okay, then they'll take my head off. Mordecai wrote back a note and said, how do you know but what God hasn't brought you to the kingdom for such a time as this? And if you at this point altogether fail, their deliverance will come from another quarter. God's going to deliver his people, but you will have missed the opportunity of being the instrument in God's hand to do that work of deliverance. God gives to us many opportunities to work in cooperation with him in the accomplishing of his purposes. If I fail, God won't fail. The purposes will be accomplished. God will use someone else. God will accomplish his purposes. They shall stand. But I will have lost then the blessing and the reward of being a part of the work of God in the fulfilling of his purposes. So according to the eternal purpose which he purposed in Christ Jesus our Lord. This was something that God hid from the angels. He has now revealed that fullness of salvation that has come to the world, as in Hebrews, wherefore he is able also to save unto the uttermost all who will come unto God by him. Salvation is not limited any longer to just the Jews. It is now something that is open to all alike through Jesus Christ. And thus, in whom, that is in Christ, we have boldness and access with confidence by our faith in him. Boldness and access unto the promises of God. Boldness and access to come unto God. For there is one mediator, or one God and one mediator between God and man, the man Christ Jesus. Now there is an endeavor right now within the Catholic Church. There's a strong push to have the Pope, whom they call the Vicar of Christ, create a new dogma concerning Mary, and that she is a co-redemptress with Jesus Christ, and that she is the only access that we have to God, that we have to go through Mary, who will go through her Son to come to the Father. And they are pressing the Pope to make this a declaration of, as he speaks with the infallibility, that he'll speak this as scripture, the co-redemptive and the co-mediatrix. She is the mediator along with Jesus, but you have to go, all the prayers will have to go through Mary to get to Jesus. You can't get to him except by Mary. I look for tremendous repercussions in the Catholic Church if the Pope makes this declaration. I do believe that a lot of people will sort of look at this as sort of the final straw and will defect from the church and will actually seek out the churches that will hold fast to the truth of the Word of God. But it is something that, well, of course, it was in Time magazine just recently, a huge article on this subject, and it's something that is being pushed at this very moment. From Catholics all over the world, their bishops and cardinals are joining ranks and
Actually, there's been over 4 million petitions, 4,431,000, I think, to the present time, that have been presented to the Pope to make this declaration as the Vicar of Christ. So, interesting thing. But we have boldness of access through Jesus Christ. One God, one mediator, the man Christ Jesus. In Hebrews 4:14, the writer said, "Seeing then that we have a great high priest that is passed into the heavens, Jesus, the Son of God, let us hold fast our profession. For we have not a high priest which cannot be touched with the feeling of our infirmities, but was in all points tempted like as we are, yet without sin. Let us therefore come boldly to the throne of grace, that we might obtain mercy and find grace to help in the time of need." Jesus, our great high priest, the mediator, and through him we can come boldly unto the Father to obtain mercy and to find grace. And then in the 10th chapter of Hebrews, beginning with verse 19, "Having therefore, brethren, boldness to enter into the holiest by the blood of Jesus." We can come right into the Holy of Holies, the presence of God, because of the blood of Jesus, by the new and the living way, which he has consecrated for us through the veil, that is to say, his flesh. And so Jesus has removed the veil that once separated man from God, and we can come boldly through Jesus into the holiest by the blood of Jesus Christ. And so in whom we have boldness and access, that is access to God. Now, back in chapter 1, you will remember Paul introduces this section of the book of Ephesians by saying, "Thanks be unto God and the Father of our Lord Jesus Christ, who has blessed us with all spiritual blessings in Christ in heavenly places." This is another one of the spiritual blessings in Christ in heavenly places. Paul, for 3 chapters, has been telling us all of the blessings that are available to us through Jesus Christ. And these are the glorious spiritual blessings that God has blessed us with through Jesus. The first 3 chapters of the book of Ephesians are to show you who you are and what you have in and through Jesus Christ. Now, the book of Ephesians has been well set out. When we get to chapter 4 next week, he will then start telling us how we ought to walk. But you can't walk until you first learn how to sit and develop your balance sitting. And then you learn to walk. Too often in church, there is the emphasis on how you ought to walk. And people are trying to force people to walk who haven't yet learned to sit. You haven't yet learned what you have in Christ Jesus, all that is available to you in order to help you to walk. And so it's important, the first 3 chapters, as Paul takes these blessings, tells you all that Jesus has done, all that you have available to you in order that you might be able to walk in love and in faith and all. So we're looking again at another one of these spiritual blessings that we have in Christ that will enable us to walk as he would have us to walk when we get to chapter 4. So in whom we have boldness and access to God with a confidence through our faith in him. Wherefore, Paul said, "I desire
that you faint not at my tribulations for you, which is your glory. Don't faint because of what I'm going through. It's for your glory. And for this cause, I bow my knees unto the Father of our Lord Jesus Christ. Now, Paul, speaking about his prayer, declares that he bows his knees, indicating that he would get on his knees to pray, and that's a great way to pray. On your knees before God. It's a position of surrender, submission. But there is a scripture that says, when you stand praying. So standing is a great way to pray. You can pray lying down, but I don't really recommend that. You might be sleeping before long. But it isn't the position of the body, but the position of the heart that is important when I talk to God. And so, for this cause, I bow my knees unto the Father of our Lord Jesus Christ, of whom the whole family in heaven and earth is named. That is, this whole family, the Christian family, or the church family, is named. We read in the book of Acts that Barnabas found Paul, and he brought him to Antioch, and it came to pass that a whole year they assembled themselves with the church, and they taught many people, and the disciples were first called Christians in Antioch. So the name Christian, we bear the name of Jesus Christ. Ephesians 1:10, that in the dispensation of the fullness of times, he might gather together in one all things in Christ, both which are in heaven and which are on earth, even in him. The whole family, all things in Christ, is in heaven and in earth is named. Verse 21 of Ephesians 1, that God has raised him far above all principality and power and might and dominion, that every name that is named, not only in this world, but also in that which is to come. And Paul in Philippians 2 said, wherefore God hath also highly exalted him, given him a name that is above every name, that at the name of Jesus every knee shall bow, every tongue shall confess that Jesus Christ is the Lord, to the glory of God the Father. And so, the name of Jesus, I bow my knees, of whom the whole family in heaven and earth is named, family of God. And his prayer. Now, there are four petitions in Paul's prayer for them. Well, I guess there's more than that. Four basic. But first of all, his prayer is that they might be strengthened with might by his Spirit in the inner man. The word might there is the Greek word dunamis, which in other places is translated power. That you might be strengthened with power by his Spirit in your inner man. Jesus said to his disciples, but you will receive power, dunamis, same word, when the Holy Spirit has come upon you, and you will be witnesses unto me, both in Jerusalem, all Judea, Samaria, and unto the uttermost parts of the earth. So Paul is praying that they might have this power of the Holy Spirit working in the inner man. That he would grant to you, according to the riches of his glory, to be strengthened with the power. In Psalm 138, verse 3, he said, in the day when I cried, you answered me, and you strengthened me with strength in my soul, that is the inner man. Isaiah 40:29 said, he gives power to the faint, and to them that have no might, he increases strength. Even the youths shall faint and be weary. The young men shall utterly fall, but they that wait upon the Lord shall renew their strength. They shall mount up with wings as eagles.
They shall run and not be weary, and they shall walk and not faint. And then over in the next chapter, chapter 41, God said, "Fear not, for I am with you. Be not dismayed, for I am your God. I will strengthen you. Yea, I will help you. Yea, I will uphold you with the right hand of my righteousness." Oh, God, strengthen them by your Spirit in their inner man. What a glorious prayer. The second petition, that Christ might dwell in your hearts through faith. The word "dwell" there in the Greek is a word that means to just settle down and make himself at home in your heart. And on that scripture, there's been a tremendous tract written by Robert Munger entitled, "My Heart, Christ Home." If you haven't read that tract, I highly recommend it to you. In fact, recently it's been put into a book for children, an illustrated book for children called "My Heart, Christ Home" by Munger. And outstanding, as he considers inviting Christ into my home, into my life, and the various aspects of inviting Christ to make himself at home. Come on in, Lord, make yourself at home. And it's a very attractive and well-written tract, that Christ might settle down, make himself at home in your heart. Do you think that he feels at home? Or does he feel a little strange? Is there a little tension when he's there? Or does he really feel comfortable and at home in your heart? Think about it. The next petition, that they might be rooted and grounded in love. Rooted. You think of the roots going down and drawing nourishment for the plant. He is praying that you would draw nourishment in love, God's love, that it would be that which nourishes you, that which feeds you. Grounded, that is the foundation. And our whole Christian experience is built upon the foundation of love. Rooted. Grounded in love. The next petition, that you might comprehend the breadth, the length, the depth, and the height of his love. Oh, the broadness of God's love. It encompasses all mankind, Jew and Gentile alike, and it reaches to all men. No one is outside of the boundaries of God's love, the breadth of his love. The length of his love, it endures forever, over and over. His mercy endureth forever. The depth of his love is manifested in the cross. He who was in the form of God emptied himself, came in the likeness of man, as a servant was obedient unto death, even the death of the cross, the depth of the love. He was willing to go to hell for you. Paul prayed that they might experience the love of Christ. Know the love of Christ. And the word gnosko is to know by experience. So may you know by experiencing the love of Jesus Christ. And it's something that you can only really know by experience. You can't know it by someone telling you about it. You have to experience it for yourself to really fully appreciate the depths of his love for you. And then finally,
that you might be filled with the fullness of God. Marvelous petitions, 6 in all. Filled with the fullness of God. The heavens of heaven cannot contain him. How much less, Solomon said, this building which we have built. And yet Paul prays, oh, may God fill you with his fullness. And that's my prayer tonight for me and for you also. God, fill us with your fullness. May I be so filled with God that there'll be no room for my flesh or anything else of the fleshly life. God, fill me with your fullness. And having asked God to do these marvelous things, he declares now unto him who is able to do exceeding abundantly above all that we ask or think. God's able to do exceeding abundantly above. I mean, look at the superlatives here. He doesn't just say, well, God can do more than you ask. God can do exceeding abundantly above all that you could ask or think. According to the power that works in us. That is, according to the power of the Holy Spirit that is working in us. In his first prayer, back in chapter 2, he said that you might know the exceeding greatness of his power to us who believe, according to the work of his mighty power which he wrought in Christ when he raised him from the dead and set him at his own right hand. So again, according to the power that is working in us, the power of God's Holy Spirit, God's able to do anything. Exceeding abundantly above all that you ask or think. Surely we should be asking more. As Jesus said, henceforth you've asked nothing in my name, ask. And in the Greek it's in an intensive form, ask, please ask, that you might receive, that your joy may be full. And so he closes with sort of a benediction unto him, be glory in the church by Christ Jesus throughout all ages, world without end. Amen. So here we were tonight singing, glory, glory, glory, Lord God of hosts. Heaven and earth are praising you, and that's proper. Unto him be glory in the church by Christ Jesus throughout all ages, world without end. Eternally, eternally, we will be glorifying God for the richness of his love and grace and mercy towards us as he unfolds to us in the ages to come what is the exceeding richness of his love and grace towards us in Christ Jesus. Throughout all ages to come, we'll be glorifying God as we discover more and more and more the grace and the love of God for us through Christ Jesus. Thank you, Father, for your word. And Lord, we thank you for that which you have done for us in sending your Son to bring redemption to we Gentiles who were once far off, strangers, but now brought nigh through the blood of Jesus. And Lord, we do pray that we'll come to a deeper understanding of the richness of your love and of the unsearchable riches in Christ Jesus. And may we experience, Lord, daily your love for us. In Jesus' name we pray. Amen. Shall we stand?

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3: Welcome to Behind the Cameras. This is for the month of July, and what a special month it is. The birth Independence Day of the United States of America was on the 4th of July. 1776, what a special day that was. But first, world news briefing. On the 9th, you want to write this down. We have a great lineup this month on world news briefing. On the 9th, it will be myself and Don Stewart. So you'll want to be sure that you put your schedule in there for the 9th at 6 p.m. Pacific. It will be Don Stewart and myself. And then on the 16th, Tom Hughes will be back on, and he wants to ask me, so I guess I'll be back on the hot seat, some technical questions. I'm not sure what they are, but all of you really enjoy it when Tom asks me about some of these technical questions. So I'm looking forward to that on the 16th. And then on the 23rd, it's going to be with Tom Hughes and Lee Brainerd. And so you'll want to tune in, because Lee knows so much about prophecy along with Tom Hughes. And there's so much going on in the world. And then on the 30th of July, you've got a very special treat. You've got the prophecy pros themselves. You have Dr. Jeff Kenley and Todd Hansen that are going to be hosting World News Briefing. Now, that's a lineup for July. We wanted to make it really special for you, so you'll sure want to tune in on Thursday night, 9 p.m. Pacific. And it won't be long on demand that we're going to start putting, like we do on the website, the gallery in, so you can watch a few weeks back in case you missed one of the world news briefings. There's a few other great shows, too, that you definitely will want to put in your schedule, and that's Monday through Friday. The 700 Club at 12 p.m. Pacific, Monday through Friday. It is a great program with news, and I just enjoy the relationships that the videos that they take of people, miracles, and how God worked in their lives. It's a great program. It's every weekday, Monday through Friday, 12 p.m. Pacific. And then, of course, at 2 o'clock, Washington Watch with Tony Perkins. And that is at 2 to 3 o'clock. And that's also, that is a live program. So you are getting real time what is going on in Washington. And Tony has some of the best speakers, the House, the Senate, and staff from the president that are always on, giving him updates. And you know, he does a show once a week with Mike Johnson. It's not on our network, but that's a great little half-hour show, too. Some of it is carried over during the week. And, of course, at 11 to 12, we're live with Pacific Justice with Pratt Dankus. And I think any of you that are homeschooling, you should have your students tune in Monday through Thursday for Brad, because He fights for our Christian rights. When people say we can't do things, we can't have a Bible on the street, we can't be praying for this, or you don't have the right to carry your Bible here or there, Brad lets us know. And Brad takes it all the way to the Supreme Court. He will fight anybody that tries to take away our Christian rights. And he's a great advocate for anti-abortion. He's always fighting for the cause. So that's a great program. And we have some other great Monday through Friday programs too. But I want to make this a little bit short. I'll extend it. If you want to go on demand, I'll talk a little bit longer. But I try to keep our little update a little under 4 minutes. And we have a great gift this month for you for the month of July. And it this never was aired by David Hocking, by the way. It was a series that he did. And it's quite in-depth. There's parts in this CD MP3. And it's about angels and the power of angels. And a lot of this misunderstandings we have because we have an advocate right there with us. And David explains a lot of this, the mystery of angels. So it's our gift. If you help us out, become a summer co-laborer this month. Any of you that want to be a summer co-laborer, any amount over $10, we're going to tuck that in the mail for you, that little CD. Remember, it's a gift. It's just we look for these little appreciation gifts for you making all of this possible. We're broadcasting in over 250 data centers throughout the world. We reach almost 70 million viewers a month. We're now in Cuba. We have a 24-hour TV station in Hawaii, in Hilo, and also in Iran. We've been preaching the gospel for many years, and yes, we are there. In fact, friends, did you know that we have over 18 data centers just in China? There are a lot of Christians. And the one thing about Chinese missionaries, they're bold. They'll go somewhere knowing that they're never coming back, that they're either going to be martyred or persecuted. But they are that convicted to get the gospel out. It's time for me to go and tell a friend about his channel. And if you can help us out over the summer months, every year we ask if you could become, just for the summer hump, the next few months, a co-laborer. And we've been successful at that ever since 2010, that enough of you every summer come on, and your co-laborers, and that way we don't have to cut back on anything. And it's kind of interesting because they send me some of the little notes that you say, and you go, Dennis, I'm back. I've been a co-laborer for 10 years, and I'm back again. And what you do is you help us out when our faithful, we call them Steady Eddie faithful partners, when they take off for summer. A lot of them are teachers, and they save their money, and then they go on vacation. So they take a little sabbatical, but that's when you pick up. Until next time, or if something important comes up, watch his channel, and maybe I'll tune in a little bit later this month of beautiful July to give you a little extra update. God bless.
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7: One of the reasons we have such a difficult time discovering the Lord's will for our life is we are oftentimes have find ourselves thinking the way the world thinks rather than the way God thinks. And so when you think the way the world thinks, it's going to be very difficult to find what God's will is for your life, because we don't think His way. And what has happened is we have watched the world and we've been so influenced by the world, we picked up on the world's pattern rather than finding in the Word of God what is the pattern. That is, how does God want us to live? Now, we say that our belief system is different from the world's, but the way we act oftentimes is exactly the way the world acts. And so we know that the Lord says we're to do things a certain way, and then we end up doing them another way. It is the influence of the world system in which you and I live. In fact, in the Sermon on the Mount in the 5th chapter, Jesus put it this way. He said, "You've heard that it was said, an eye for an eye and a tooth for a tooth. But I say to you, do not resist him who is evil, but whoever slaps you on the right cheek, turn also to the other. And if anyone wants to sue you and take your shirt, let him have your coat also. Whoever shall force you to go 1 mile, go with him too. Give to him who asks of you, and do not turn away from him who wants to borrow from you." So here is just a brief example of how Jesus said, "Now here's what you've heard, here's what I say." And I think if the Lord were living today, here's what He'd be saying. He says, "Now here's what the world system says, but here's what I say." It is one of those areas in which you and I look at the world system and say, well, this is the way you operate. This is the way you succeed. This is why you get ahead in life. Then you look in the Word of God and you think, wait a minute, here's a real conflict. Here's what the world says. Here's what God says. And the tragedy is oftentimes the church somehow includes and involves itself in what the world says rather than in what God says. And then we wonder why things don't work out in our life right, and why they don't work out in the church right, and why we're not making an impact on the world. So I want you to turn, if you will, to Matthew chapter 20. And today I want to begin a new series entitled Servanthood, because this is one of those areas in which what the world says and what God says is an absolute contradiction. And in this particular passage of Scripture, Jesus brings that up, and He helps us to see what the conflict and the contrast is here. And as you begin reading this passage, it won't take you but a moment to realize that here is a mother who's really looking after her boys. And listen to how it begins in verse 20 of Matthew 20. "Then the mother of the sons of Zebedee, who were James and John, came to him with her sons, bowing down and making a request of him. And he said to her, 'What do you wish?' She said to him, 'Command that in your kingdom these two sons of mine may sit, one on your right and one on your left.'" Now that was rather bold of her, don't you think? "I want my son sitting one on the right and one on the left." Now, you can't blame a mom for wanting the best for her boys. "But Jesus answered and said, 'You don't know what you're asking for.' Then he must have turned to her sons and said, 'Are you able to drink the cup that I'm about to drink?' And they said to him, 'We are able.' He said to them, 'Now, my cup you shall drink.' And they did. 'But to sit on my right and on my left, this is not mine to give, but it is for those for whom it has been prepared by my Father.' But Jesus called them to himself and said, 'You know that the rulers of the Gentiles lord it over them, and their great men exercise authority over them. It is not so among you, but whoever wishes to become great among you shall be your servant. And whoever wishes to be first among you shall be your slave. Just as the Son of Man did not come to be served, but to serve and to give his life a ransom for many.'" Now notice the contrast here. He said, now this is the way the world thinks about it. Verse 25, he says, "The rulers of the Gentiles lord it over them, and their great men exercise authority over them." He says, as far as the world system is concerned, the great men are those in authority, those who rule over others, those who have prominence and prestige and position and power and all the rest. He says, but not so among you. He says, he that is greatest among you will be a slave. He says, he that is greatest among you will be a servant. Now, when you and I think of the Lord Jesus Christ, what are the first words that come to your mind when we think of his personhood? I don't mean the fact that he loves and he preached and taught and all those things. What are some words that come to your mind when you think about who Jesus is? One of them is what? Savior, Lord, Master, God, all of these things. Usually, we don't really think a whole lot about Jesus being a servant. because the emphasis of the Scriptures, the way we read it oftentimes, is not that. The way he saw himself, of course, was something different. Jesus understood. He came into this world as a servant to Almighty God the Father. He came into this world as a servant to man. And so he visualized, he saw, he understood as a servant. He understood in his spirit of humility, he came to serve. And as he says in the 20th chapter, he says, I did not come to be served, but to serve and to give my life, he says, a ransom for many. Now, let's look at this for a moment. When he says a ransom, what did he mean when he said a ransom? Listen carefully. What he meant was this. He says, here is the ultimate expression of my servanthood. The ultimate expression of my servanthood was to give my life a ransom for many. A ransom was a price paid to set a slave free. Jesus said, I have come to pay the price to set the slaves free. I've come to give my life a ransom for many. Put down the price, set the captives free. This is an extremely important word because this word is the word that is the core of everything you and I believe about the cross and why Jesus was crucified. Now, every doctrine in the Word of God is important, but if you were to ask me what I personally believe is the most important doctrine in all the Word of God, without even hesitating, I would tell you the doctrine of the cross. When Jesus Christ went to the cross, he laid down his life and gave his life as a vicarious, voluntary substitute for your sins and mine. What he's saying here, and each word in this verse is very important, this last phrase. Listen to what he says. He says, he came to give his life a ransom for many. For is an important word. He came to give his life as payment. He came to give his life in exchange for setting you and me free of our sins. The atonement of Jesus Christ is the payment of Jesus Christ's life in death for your sins and mine. The ultimate expression of Christ's servanthood was giving his life as a ransom. And so when somebody says, well, what is the cross all about? The cross is all about Jesus Christ paying the penalty for our sins. The atoning death of Jesus is the paying of Christ's life by himself for your sins and for mine. There's no such thing as salvation apart from the cross. There's no such thing as redemption apart from the cross. There's no such thing as forgiveness apart from the cross. So when we come to this matter of a ransom, that's what the ransom's all about. The ransom is all about God doing what? Paying the price to set you and me free from the power of sin in this life and the ultimate power of sin which would separate us for all eternity. That's when you and I look at the cross. I would never worship anything in this world. But when I see the cross oftentimes, I feel like I want to just bow down and thank God that apart from that work of His grace at Calvary, I would be lost, hell-bound, damned, doomed, absolutely, with no hope because it is through the cross of Jesus Christ and His shed blood, all of our hope is found in that one awesome act 2,000 years ago at Calvary. That's what the Christian life is all about. Amen. Anything else you say about it, it's all about the cross of Jesus Christ. Now, so what we have to ask now is how do we explain? I mean, what's the explanation of this servanthood? Because here's the question. How is it that he can be God and then become a servant and still be God? How can Jesus Christ be God, deity, become a servant and still remain God? Well, I want us to look at a passage of Scripture. It's a very, very important passage. And so I want you to turn, if you will, to Philippians chapter 2. Paul, in his explanation here, starts off by admonishing us. And he says in verse 5 of chapter 2, he says, have this attitude in you, which was also in Christ.

Even if it's your enemy, you relieve the donkey of its burden. You express kindness, not only toward your neighbor or your enemy, but toward your enemy's animal. So that's a little bit about tradition and Old Testament teaching. But let's look at the most important point, the truth from Jesus in the text before us. Our Lord is going to correct their misrepresentation of God's will with three sequential principles that correct this faulty understanding. They are sequential and they are ascending. Love your enemies. Pray for your persecutors. Manifest your sonship. So let's look at verse 44. Love your enemies. But I say to you, love your enemies. No one has a problem loving friends. That's what defines a friend, somebody you love. Jesus goes to the real issue. This is what the divine law is speaking about when it says love your neighbor as yourself is the second great commandment. It must embrace your enemy. It's anybody in your life, anybody in your world, anyone who comes into your space. In Luke 6, Jesus said, do good to those who hate you. So loving your neighbor means seeking the highest good. That's the noblest kind of love. And loving your enemies means the same thing. Seek the highest good. Now, how does that play out? Second point, pray for your persecutors. It shows up then in prayer. Verse 44, pray for those who persecute you. Those would be your severest enemies. You have a lot of enemies who don't personally persecute you, so let's just take the most extreme situation, people who persecute you. Those are the ones you pray for. Loving your enemies means praying for your persecutors. And then there's a third element. Loving your enemies means manifest your sonship. Manifest your sonship. We'll pick it up in verse 45. Actually, we'll start there. So that you may be the sons of your Father who's in heaven. Here's the basic principle. You're never more like God than when you forgive your enemies. Simple? You're never more like God than when you forgive your enemies. Because the whole of salvation is based on the fact that God has forgiven his enemies. We cannot manifest that we are genuinely the sons of God unless we love the way God loves. And God loved enemies because those were the only people that existed. He doesn't have any friends in the fallen world. The Apostle Paul understood this and wrote at the end of the fourth chapter of Ephesians, be kind to one another, tenderhearted, forgiving each other, just as God in Christ also has forgiven you. Therefore, be imitators of God as beloved children. That's the only place in the New Testament where it says be imitators of God. Want to imitate God? Forgive enemies. What does Romans say? While we were enemies, Christ died for us. God shows his love for his enemies. Verse 45, for he causes his sun to rise on the evil and the good, sends rain on the righteous and the unrighteous. For if you love those who love you, what reward do you have? Do not even the tax collectors do the same? If you greet only your brothers, what more are you doing than others? Do not even the Gentiles do the same? Therefore, you're to be perfect as your heavenly Father is perfect, and that means you're to love the way he loves. If you want to love like God loves, you have to love those who hate you. According to what we just read in Matthew 5, you have to love those who defraud you. You have to love those outside your group, your social group.

0: It's not enough to just love the people in your group. Pagans do that. And the sum of it, verse 48, you want to be like God? Love your enemies the way He loves enemies. To grasp the character of God's love for the world of wicked sinners is not easy. God has a general, universal, non-discriminating, unconditional love which He extends to everyone. You remember the story of the rich young ruler in Mark's account, Mark chapter 10. Unrepentant, Christ-rejecting, proud sinner, walked away from Christ, and the story ends in Mark, but Jesus, looking at him, loved him. John 3:16, God loved the whole world. How does God love the enemy? Well, there's four ways that God expresses common grace, or this general love. First, goodness to all. And we just read that. He makes the sun rise on evil and good, and the rain fall on righteous and unrighteous. In that sense, 1 Timothy 4:10, He's the Savior of all men in a physical, temporal way. He doesn't give the sinner what the sinner deserves. Romans 2:4 says He exercises patience and forbearance with sinners. Sinners fall in love, they have children, they enjoy the beauty of creation, they eat a good meal, they are folded in to temporal blessing in God's creation and His world. A second way that God loves enemies is with compassion. There's a general sense of pity. This is not just in the New Testament. I'll read you one passage. There are a number in the Old Testament, but in Jeremiah 13, verse 15, listen and give heed, do not be haughty, the Lord says, for the Lord has spoken. Give glory to the Lord your God before He bring darkness, before your feet stumble on the dusky mountains, and while you are hoping for light, He makes it into deep darkness and turns it into gloom. Listen to this, verse 17. But if you will not listen to it, My soul will sob in secret for such pride, and My eyes will bitterly weep and flow down with tears. Have you ever imagined God weeping for the lost? This is pity. This is love not based on the present value of something, but on the lost value. The love of God for one in His image, eternally defaced. So God's love to all is shown in this common goodness and in compassion. Thirdly, in warning. Incessant warnings. Constant warnings. I think of Luke 13, where the story is told about the tower that fell down, killed the people, about Pilate's men who came in and sliced up the Galileans who were worshiping in the temple. And the people asked Jesus, were these people worse than anybody else? And that's why this calamity happened. That was kind of Jewish theology. And Jesus said, repent or the same thing's going to happen to you. The warnings, constant, constant warning. So how does God love everyone? In general goodness, in expressions of grief, pity, and compassion, in the relentless warnings of Scripture, and one final way, in the gospel offer. God's general love for mankind is revealed in His incessant offer of salvation all through history to sinners in all times and all places, and He told the church to go into all the world and preach the gospel to every creature. The path of salvation has been laid out. John 1:9 says, Christ is the light that lights every man. Jesus said, "Come unto me, all you who labor and heavy laden," Matthew 11:28. "I'll give you rest." Matthew 22, he told a parable about people who wouldn't come, the Jews, and he said to his disciples, "Go out in the highways and byways and compel them to come." Gospel preaching, gospel invitation is an extension of God's love. To his enemies, then, he offers general goodness showered on them all their life long. Pity and real grief over their plight. Warning and admonition concerning devastating and eternal judgment. And the pleading offer of the gospel. So if you want to love your neighbor the way God loves, show kindness, show pity and compassion, warn them, and give them the gospel. And that one final thought, that's how to be perfect as your Heavenly Father is perfect. Well, that's not possible. But that's the goal. That's the goal. You say you're a son of God, you say you're a child of God, then you can't hate your enemies, you have to love them. That's the evidence that you are a child of God. That's the evidence that the life of God is in you. This is how we are to live in the world. Nothing short of this will satisfy our Lord. So as things become difficult, more difficult, increasingly difficult, remember this. When persecution comes your way, you're blessed. When they falsely accuse you, you're glad. You rejoice. Why? Because it is increasing your reward where? In heaven. And that then becomes incentive for loving your enemies. Let's bow in prayer. Our Father, we come to you at the end of this section of Scripture feeling like we've sat at the feet of Jesus and we've been taught. And that's exactly what happened. We are so privileged. There's a sense in which you love your own uniquely. You love us, according to John 13:1, to completion, to the max, to the limit, eternally. And greater love has no man than this, that he lay down his life for his friends. We thank you that you laid down your life for those you love savingly. And then you asked us to love sinners around us the way you loved us when we were yet sinners and Christ died for us. May we be known for our love, not only our love for each other, the family, but our love for those who are the most devoted, avid, and dangerous enemies. May they be at the top of the list for us to love and to pray for. Save some people at the top of corporations, big tech included. Some of those who control media. Save them, Lord, for your glory. May the testimony be so powerful, the transformation of these people, that it's inescapable to see what the gospel can do. And having said that, we do understand that it's laid out in Scripture, there will not be many mighty, not be many noble, because you've chosen the lowly and the nobodies, and the base things. But Lord, be glorified in the salvation of sinners, and even the salvation of leaders. We ask it only for your honor and your glory. And may we be known for our love and relentless evangelistic prayers for all those who are enemies of your truth. Turn them into friends by your grace and use our prayers in that way. We pray with thanksgiving. Amen.
1: 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But can you love when you have to forgive to sustain and declare that love? If you love like that, with a forgiving love, Jesus said, you're never more like God.
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0: We live in an age of instability, political division, economic uncertainty, and cultural confusion. And beneath it all, a growing sense that something deeper is unraveling. People are searching for answers everywhere. Politics, religion, ideology, identity, technology. But beneath all the chaos lies a deeper problem. Our greatest crisis, whether we recognize it or not, is a theological one. What we believe about God shapes everything. And every attempt throughout history to replace his authority has collapsed under the weight of human sin and human limitation. There is only one throne that stands forever. The prophet Isaiah felt that same uncertainty. But everything changed when he saw the Lord high and lifted up. In fact, it reordered his entire understanding of reality. Today, many want a God shaped by public opinion, a God small enough to fit comfortably within our modern culture. But that's not the God who is, and it's not the God we need. Let's turn to Isaiah chapter 6 for more. Throughout church history, the church has always had to be reminded what they believe and why it matters, that culture changes, nations change, and what's true today might not be true tomorrow, except for the infallible Word of God. And the Westminster Confession of Faith is a summary of Christian doctrine informed by the Word of God that allows us to hold fast when everything shifts underneath of us. The one thing that will never shift is God's infallible Word. This morning, we look at the subject of the doctrine of God and read a seminal passage in the Scriptures, Isaiah chapter 6, verses 1 through 7. Written in 8th century BC, King Uzziah, the king of the southern kingdom of Judah, is dead, but the prophet Isaiah looks up and he sees a greater king. Isaiah 6, verses 1 through 7. In the year that King Uzziah died, I saw the Lord sitting on a throne, high and lifted up, and the train of his robe filled the temple. Above him stood the seraphim, each having six wings. With two he covered his face, with two he covered his feet, with two he flew. And one called to another and said, "Holy, holy, holy is the Lord of hosts. The whole earth is full of his glory, and the foundations of the threshold shook at the voice of him who called, and the house was filled with smoke. And I said, 'Woe is me, for I am lost, for I am a man of unclean lips, and I dwell in the midst of a people of unclean lips, for my eyes have seen the King, the Lord of hosts.' And one of the seraphim flew to me, having in his hand a burning coal that he had taken with tongs from the altar. And he touched my mouth and said, 'Behold, this has touched your lips. Your guilt is taken away, and your sin is atoned for.' And the grass withers and the flower fades, but the word of our God, it stands forever." Amen. You may be seated. Brothers and sisters, the greatest problem of society, the greatest problem of our nation, is not a political one. It's a theological one. We have a God problem. We have forgotten who we are, and most importantly, we have forgotten who God is. Isaiah needed a vision of God. Not the God that the culture wanted, but the God who is revealed in the Scriptures. And we need a vision of that God as well. 400 years ago, the Westminster Divines wrote this concerning God. Westminster Confession of Faith, chapter 2, section 1. "There is but only one living and true God, who is infinite in being and perfection, a most pure spirit, invisible, without body, parts or passions, immutable, immense, eternal, incomprehensible, almighty, most wise, most holy, most free, most absolute, working all things according to the counsel of his own immutable and most righteous will, for his own glory, most loving, gracious, merciful, long-suffering, abundant in goodness and truth, forgiving iniquity, transgression, and sin, the rewarder of them that diligently seek him, and with all most just and terrible in his judgments, hating all sin, and who will by no means clear the guilty." We need a vision of God, and not the God that the culture wants, not the God of public opinion, but the God who is revealed in the Old and New Testaments. Let's study Isaiah chapter 6 briefly together. this morning. The first thing I want to point out concerning this God, the God of the Scriptures, is that He is unrivaled. He is the unrivaled God. In verse 1, we read a statement that might seem like a throwaway statement. In the year that King Uzziah died. But that is foundational to understanding the context and the magnitude of what was happening. It was in this year that Isaiah looked up and saw God on the throne. Well, it begs the question, what's so significant about King Uzziah? King Uzziah, we read about in 2 Chronicles chapter 26. He was the king of the southern kingdom, the kingdom of Judah. He ascended to the throne at the age of 16, and he reigned and ruled for 52 years. It was known as the Golden Era. In 52 years, there was economic, political, and military prosperity unlike the kingdom of Judah had ever seen. And it was in that year, the year that the great king died, a year of cultural chaos, a year of confusion, a year where the southern kingdom of Judah was wondering, where do we find our hope? And who will be the next king? And it was in that year when Isaiah's world was turned upside down through the death of Uzziah that he looks up and he sees a greater throne and he sees a greater king and he sees one that is unrivaled. He looks up, and although Uzziah's throne is empty, the Lord is on the throne of thrones. He's on the only throne that matters. In verse 1, we see the Lord sitting on a throne not built by human hands, but an eternal throne. And not in a temple here on earth. We are talking about the temple that will be forever and the throne of God, and upon it sits the Lord. The idea of the throne being high and lifted up was a reminder to Isaiah that this Lord that you see on the throne, God Himself, is unrivaled, that He is Lord and He is sovereign over every power on heaven and on earth. And it says that He alone has divine authority throughout the world. It says, in the end of verse 1, that He has a train that fills the temple. Try to picture that. In fact, you can't, because the infinite can't grasp the finite. If this is the heavenly temple, it means that He is not only eternal, but that His train, which represents His reign and rule, has no beginning and it has no end. That it stretches throughout the heavenly temple. It was interesting, Erwin Lutzer, who's been at this church many times, says that all throughout history, men have tried to rival God, that kings and emperors and leaders, philosophers, have all tried to rival and replace God, but it is impossible. And in fact, he identifies three men that he calls the grave diggers of society: Marx, Darwin, and Freud, all with their man-made attempts to usurp the authority and the sovereignty of God. And instead of usurping the authority of God, they have led Western civilization into great moral and cultural chaos. But make no mistake about it. No matter how great the leader, no matter how great the kingdom, no matter how great the empire, they all pale in comparison to the Lord who sits upon the throne.
1: America's founding story is more than history. It is a story of faith. As we celebrate the 250th year of our nation, we're thrilled to share an incredible look into how it all began with Under the Liberty Tree by Dr. Peter Lilback and Dr. Jerry Newcomb. 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And for a gift of $1,000 or more, in addition to the Under the Liberty Tree and your challenge coin, you'll receive a commemorative plaque featuring a historic block of wood cut from the last remaining Liberty Tree. partner with us today and help us keep our Christian heritage alive.
2: It's time to get together under the Liberty Tree and say, "In God we trust." Amen.
0: We see what happens when humanity is confronted with the glory of God. In verse 5, Isaiah says, "Woe is me, I am a man that is lost, a man of unclean lips, dwelling in the midst of the people of unclean lips." You see, when we encounter the God, not the God of culture, but the God of the Bible, we are undone. Isaiah doesn't offer an excuse. He doesn't even plead for mercy, because when he encounters the God of the Bible, he understands that he has no excuse and he has no grounds for mercy. He simply announces and declares, "Woe is me." He doesn't pass the blame. He doesn't blame his spouse or his children. He doesn't blame the culture. He says, "In light of the holiness and the glory of God, I am the one to blame. I am the chief sinner. Woe not to them." But Isaiah says, "Woe to me." And the only reason that Isaiah could experience the mercy of God is the only reason that you and I could experience the mercy of God, because the woe, that holy condemnation, the justice and wrath fell upon Jesus Christ on the cross, so that by faith alone in Jesus Christ, you and I would never experience the justice and wrath of God. And maybe you're here this morning and you're feeling the weight of the world on your shoulders, that you're living in a state of confusion and you need a vision of hope. By no means will you buy the lie that the world has something to offer in your helpless and hopeless estate. The one thing you need is the one thing Isaiah needed. He needed a vision of God. And the one thing you need is not the God of public opinion or cultural accommodation. You need the God who is. The God of Abraham, Isaac, and Jacob. The God who offers both mercy and justice through the finished work of Jesus Christ. And if you are here today and you are hopeless and weary, burdened by this world and burdened by your life, this God offers himself freely to you through the blood and mercy of Jesus Christ. And so I plead with you, would you come, repent of your sins, believe on the Lord Jesus Christ, and you will be saved. God's justice fell upon him so that the mercy and grace of God will forever fall upon you. Recently, I had the privilege to witness and to minister to a woman who is dying in hospice. She is a Jewish woman who grew up learning the Hebrew scriptures, and she wanted me to read the scriptures to her. And every time I would read the scripture and I would talk about how Jesus fulfilled the scripture, she would simply cry out, "God, have mercy on my soul." And about the third or fourth time of her crying out to have mercy on her soul, I said to her, "There's only one way that God will have mercy on your soul. If you confess with your mouth that Jesus is Lord, and you believe it in your heart that God raised him from the dead, you will be saved. And only through the atoning work of Jesus Christ will God have mercy on your soul." And right there, right then, she prayed to receive Jesus Christ as her Lord and Savior. But I'm here this morning to tell you that there's only one way that God will have mercy on your soul. And it is only through the atoning blood of Jesus Christ, believing that there is no escape and there is no refuge found from God. There is only refuge found in God. And no refuge found in the God of public opinion. No refuge found in the God of our culture. But only the God as he's revealed in the scriptures. Would you come and believe? Embrace this God. Embrace this God who put on flesh and dwelt among us in the person of Jesus Christ and be saved.
3: 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They come for a free Chick-fil-A lunch, and they stay to hear the gospel. These are young adults with real influence over members of Congress right there inside the Capitol building. And we get to meet them right where they are and show them the love of Christ. Politics and government is a mission field, and the Center for Christian Statesmanship is active in the heart of Washington, D.C. Right now, through the end of July, every dollar you give to Coral Ridge Ministries will be matched by a generous and faithful supporter of this ministry. Every dollar doubled. Will you make a gift on behalf of the next generation and help us pass on the faith? Your gift equips leaders, preserves our Christian heritage, defends biblical truth, and proclaims the gospel through impactful content like this. Please prayerfully consider giving today.
2: So many pastors and so many Christians hide from the public square. Many pastors won't preach on texts that talk about issues that are tearing the culture apart, and yet they're in the Bible.
4: I think that point about pastors is a very good one because, you know, just to use a quick contrast, the Muhlenberg brothers were both pastors in the Lutheran tradition, and in the case of the younger one, Peter John Gabriel Muhlenberg, who was a pastor in Woodstock, Virginia, he famously, you know, came up to preach one day in early 1776, and he was dressed, you know, in the clerical robe of the day, the black robe. That's why the preachers were sometimes called the Black Robed Regiment. There really wasn't a Black Robed Regiment, but they were so active in saying, hey, our God-given rights are being trampled on. So anyway, Peter John Gabriel, he preaches from, Muhlenberg, preaches from Ecclesiastes 3. There's a time and a place for everything under the sun.
2: Time for war and a time for peace.
4: Yes, and he literally takes off his robe and shows that he's dressed like a military man, and he recruits the men of the church to engage in service to defend their own homeland, and they did. And in fact, if anybody's ever seen Mel Gibson's movie The Patriot, that scene is reenacted. Well, now meanwhile, Peter John Gabriel Muhlenberg had another brother named Frederick Augustus, and he was a pastor in the New York City area. And he wrote a letter, you know, kind of basically condemning his younger brother. Why are you doing this? You know, pastors shouldn't get involved in politics. Well, when the British came to New York City and they invaded the city and so forth, and they took over a lot of those churches, including his. In some cases, they turned it into a stable.
2: He had a political epiphany.
4: He had a political epiphany after the war. They both became U.S. congressmen. Frederick Augustus Muhlenberg became the first Speaker of the House of Representatives. It is his signature that's on the First Amendment, along with John Adams, who was the president of the Senate.
2: Every pastor in America needs to realize their freedom to preach in the pulpit,
4: that's right,
2: to go out in the street and preach, that comes from the First Amendment, was signed into law by a minister who stepped into the public square, Reverend Muhlenberg.
4: Calvin Coolidge said, if good men don't hold office, bad men will. Somebody is going to be there in the political square.
2: Yeah.
4: If God, in some cases, calls a minister to fill that role, great. If that person especially is going to be salt and light in that position, yes, that they may hold.
2: That's why I love that Edmund Burke quote, all that is necessary for evil to triumph is for good men to do nothing. We need to step into the breach to be salt, which preserves and stops decay. We need to be light. You know, you think of the image of light. You walk into a darkest room, and the smallest light begins to dispel darkness.
4: That's right.
2: So this is a great opportunity for pastors in this anniversary year to say, why am I not talking about the freedoms that God has given us? Think of these biblical truths. On the Liberty Bell, that was made for the Jubilee year of William Penn's Charter of Privileges that gave liberty, proclaimed liberty throughout the land to all the inhabitants thereof. Leviticus 25, verse 10 has the Bible reference on it. We think of other verses, where the Spirit of the Lord is, there is liberty. The Son shall set you free, and you shall be free indeed. Stand fast, therefore, in the liberty with which Christ has made you free. The Bible is a source of freedom. There's a great quote I read years ago from Horace Greeley. Remember the man who said, go west, young man, go west? Yeah. He was a newspaper man. But he also said this, it is morally and politically impossible to enslave a Bible-reading public. Why? Because the Bible teaches you about freedom. Yeah. Remember the Exodus, the slaves are rescued. But that freedom is not to do whatever you want. They're led in freedom to Mount Sinai, where that's the right. Ten Commandments are given. Liberty and law is the great contribution of the Puritan tradition.
4: That's right.
2: When we throw away the moral law of God, what the Declaration of Independence says, we're endowed by our Creator certain inalienable rights, and He is the God of not only nature's law, but He has His own law, the law of God. That's what Washington said in his inaugural address, that said this is the eternal law of right and wrong given to us.
4: So ultimately what we need, as D. James Kennedy, the founder, ultimate founder of this ministry, said, America needs a third great awakening. We need Christians to be revived and realize the freedom we have, it is a precious gift from God. This self-rule under God that men like Samuel Adams and before them the Pilgrims and the Puritans and so forth, that they gave us, that is a gift, and it needs to be cherished for the next generation and for our posterity, as the Constitution puts it.
2: We are part of that call, the long line of Christian leaders that say the government does not give us our rights. We are under God, and that when we honor Him, we become the freest of all people. When we dishonor Him, we become slaves to sin. We become slaves to danger of all kinds, and we'll lose this great miracle in Philadelphia of national liberty. It's time to get together under the Liberty Tree and say, in God we trust.
4: Amen.
0: Here at Coral Ridge Ministries, we exist because of the faithful support of our ministry partners from across the nation. Let's just take a moment to hear from some of them. Everett of Savannah, Georgia says, I share your resources with my church members. I'll be starting a small group Bible study using the Politics and the Kingdom of God book. I'm glad you speak to the importance of not separating our religion from our politics. Thank you so much, Everett. As you know, the Bible speaks to all of life, including politics. Keep up the great work. So glad you're using that new resource, Politics and the Kingdom of God. Another viewer says this, Terry of Big Bear Lake, California. Keep fighting the good fight and standing against places like the SPLC. The enemy never sleeps. Well, rest assured, here at Coral Ridge Ministries, we will not back down. We will continue to fight the good fight by the grace of God and for the glory of His kingdom. Okay, time for one more. Cheryl of Pompano Beach, Florida says, I watch your show on Saturdays on TV and also have the app. I so appreciate you. Thank you, Cheryl. And that's a great reminder for all of our viewers that you can find this episode and so much more on our streaming platform, watch.crm.tv. We are so grateful for our ministry partners, and we consider it a privilege to partner together as we contend for the faith and proclaim hope to the nation. Maybe you're living in that King Uzziah died season. Maybe you're living in that season of hopelessness, and you need to be reminded that the same God that was sovereign and on His throne in the days of Isaiah is still on His throne today. Remember what Isaiah did. He looked up, and he saw God seated on His throne, and it restored his life. It restored his hope. We need to, instead of looking in and down, we need to look out and up. We need to be reminded that God is on the throne of thrones. He's making all things new. So in your moments of uncertainty, in your moments of instability, in your moments of doubt, look up to God and be reminded that He is sovereign and reigning forever and ever. Maybe you're listening and watching this episode today, and you've never encountered God. Well, here's the good news. We can have a relationship with this holy God because of His Son, Jesus Christ. You see, the Bible says that we're unholy and God is holy, and that creates a separation between us and God. But Jesus Christ came and lived the life we could never live. He died on the cross for our sins, and he rose victoriously from the grave, and he offers forgiveness, and he offers healing and full acceptance by God the Father. If you simply put your faith and trust in him, you can be reconciled with the holy God of heaven and earth through a relationship with Jesus Christ, his only begotten Son. I'm going to give you an opportunity in a moment to close your eyes and bow your head wherever you're at. And regardless of who you are, regardless of what you have done, you can invite Jesus Christ into your life and enter into a relationship with him and experience life to the full, both now and forevermore. Would you do that with me right now? Let's go to the Lord in prayer. God, I know that I'm in need of a Savior. I'm a sinner in need of grace. I recognize that, God, you are holy, and I am not. But you've provided a way through your Son, Jesus Christ, that through faith in him and in him alone, I can be saved. I can be a new creation. So, Lord, in the midst of an unstable, uncertain, dark, and dying world, I place my faith and trust in you and in your Son, Jesus Christ. I acknowledge Jesus as Lord. I receive him as Savior. And I accept the free gift of eternal life, not because of anything I've done, but because of everything your Son, Jesus Christ, has done for me. This day forward, I am a child of God because of the grace of God and the work of his Son, Jesus Christ. We pray this in his name. Amen. If you prayed that prayer, I want to be the first to welcome you to the family of God. But would you do me a favor? Would you let us know by sending us a message and then allow us to help you find a local church, get plugged into community, and begin this relationship with God through Jesus Christ as you grow in your new relationship with him. Thank you so much for watching this episode today. And remember this, culture may change, but Christ remains the same.
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5: When my feet hit the floor, I begin as soon as I wake up by praising the name of Jesus. No matter what challenges that I experience, my eyes immediately recognizes the smallness of my problem in relationship to the bigness of my God. My eyes immediately begin to see with clarity my eternal destiny. When the praises of God dominate my thoughts, I'm lifted up.

the problem with the word praise, as soon as you mention it, people always think of a praise band, or they think of church music, or they think of a praise concert. But the life of praise is far, far, far greater than just singing a song. Singing can be part of it, but the praise-filled life, which I'll be talking about in the coming weeks, goes much deeper. The praise-filled life is a daily, even moment-by-moment exercise that is designed by God to lift us up above our circumstances, to raise us up above to life's challenges that throws at us every day, to empower us to live in a higher terrain, to give us true joy in the middle of sorrow, to breathe life in us in the middle of death, and to bring healing in the middle of pain. Many of you are familiar with my testimony, but I will testify until the Lord takes me home, whenever that might be. In the early days of the birthing of this church, I was running haggard. I was having early appointments to late appointments, and my time with the Lord got less and less and less, until God put me on my back for 2 solid weeks. And during that time, the Lord so graciously got my attention and began to minister to me. The Lord began to teach me that I'm missing out on the life of victory and triumph. Oh, I was preaching. I was studying the Scripture, and I was faithful to exposition of the Word of God. I was ministering. I was counseling. I was serving. But the Lord showed me very, very clearly, and continues to, I thank God for that, that I cannot minister effectively for Him until I've spent adequate time with Him. From that day on until today, every morning, the moment my feet hit the floor, I begin my time of praise and worship and adoration of my Lord and Savior. And that's what ministering to the Lord is all about. I remember the first time with this double pneumonia on my back and saying, Lord, when the Holy Spirit began to say, you can't minister to people until you minister to me. And I said, Lord, how do I minister to you? And I spent 11 years in seminary. And I was asking the Lord what it means to minister to you. And then graciously, He began to teach me how to minister to the Lord before I can minister to others. Now, if you think worship only takes place in the church, if you think worship is only through music, if you think worship is only a public activities, you are missing out on the real daily power for living. And I pray, God, that He will open our spiritual ears today. I am praying, in fact, that this series of messages will ignite the power of God in many a life, in many a home, and in many a communities around ministries in this place. Why do I say this? Because when you become a praise-filled person, you will experience transformation in life. When you experience the strength of the will, only then will you experience a higher level of faith. Only then will you begin to experience a deeper level of victory like you have never experienced before. Continuous praise of the character of God and the attributes of God and the graciousness of God is not something that we do for God. It is not bribing God so He can do for us what we want Him to do for us. It is not just something we do so we can get on God's good side. That's the wrong understanding. But rather, praise places us in the very presence of God. And you say, well, Michael, but isn't God everywhere? Doesn't the Bible say that God is omnipresent? Yes. And that is why Psalm 22, verse 3. Psalm 22
is the messianic psalm. Here's what it says in verse 3. You, talking to God, you inhabits. Another translation said indwells. Another translation said you tabernacle. Another translation said you enthroned in the praises of your people. Hear me right, please. How do you begin your prayer time? Do you start with praise and adoration and worship just in gratitude for salvation? Or do you jump into that list? You've got to begin not with a petition, but with praise, worship, and adoration. And if you do not do that, you're missing out on the great power that can come to you from that special presence of God during the time of praise. So today I want to show you four things the Lord has taught me about the praise-filled life. Those many years ago. First of all, praise reveals my true spiritual condition. Not what I want to think, but my true spiritual condition. Secondly, praise refocuses my personal destiny. And thirdly, praise reestablishes the rule of God in my life. And fourthly, finally, praise reinforces my true relationship with the Lord. Let's look at these very quickly, very quickly. I'm not going to dwell too long on them. First of all, praise reveals to me my true spiritual condition. In Matthew 12:34, the Lord Jesus Christ said, out of the abundance of the heart, the mouth speaks. We say it in a colloquial, what's in the well comes out in the bucket, right? It's the same, that's where we got it from. We got it from the Lord. The Lord is telling us that we cannot separate what we think from what we say. We can claim all we want, though I did not really mean that. Yes, you did. Just say, I meant it and I'm sorry about it. That's better. So, if your heart is filled with praise and thanksgiving, worship and adoration, then that's exactly what emanates out of your mouth. Imagine that there is a fan belt between your thoughts and your mouth. I know occasionally, in my case, that fan belt gets a little looser every now and again and needs tightening. Don't get uppity, I know you do too. But that does not negate the intrinsic connection between what's inside of us and what comes out in words. And Jesus is saying that our words expresses what we believe deep down. And so praise revealed to us our true spiritual condition. Secondly, praise refocuses my personal destiny. Now, I began by saying how much this world hassles us, how much the world's problem overwhelms us, how much the world's difficulty continuously harassing us. And I'm just talking about everyday struggles, but if you focus on this problem 24/7, you will soon forget your destiny in Christ. Your destiny will become foggy and misty and unreal. Very soon you're going to lose sight of that destiny that you destined for the throne. You very soon will slide into fear and pessimism and depression. Very soon your life will lose luster and joy and excitement. You don't think I know what I'm talking about? This is not theory for me. I know it. I know it experientially. Listen to me. I am testifying to you. I am pleading with you. I am imploring you to do this today. Make a permanent change. Don't get temporarily affected.
make it a daily habit for 1 week, and then make it another week, and then make it another week. You will be pleased of how blessed you are as you keep doing this. You would form a day.

going to carry you on the wings of praise all day long. All day long. When I miss a day, I know for whatever reason, it's seldom I do, but when I miss, I know my life is a mess all day. All day I'm messed up until I repent. Please try it every day this week. Just try it every day. You'll never regret it. When my feet hit the floor, I begin as soon as I wake up by praising the name of Jesus. No matter what difficulty I face that day that comes my way, no matter what challenges that I experience, no matter how painful the news I may receive, I find that my eyes begin to lift away from my current situation, my current condition, into my heavenly position. My eyes immediately recognizes the smallness of my problem in relationship to the bigness of my God. My eyes immediately refocuses from the temporary to the permanent. My eyes immediately begin to see with clarity my eternal destiny. My eyes open to the heavenly realm. Then and only then, the presence of God fills me to overflowing. When the praises of God dominate my thoughts, when God's perspective on my situation becomes my perspective, I'm lifted up. I'm lifted up. Praise reveals my true spiritual condition. Praise refocuses my personal destiny. Thirdly, praise reestablishes God's reign on my heart. I said in the beginning that God is everywhere, yes. But then we establish from Psalm 22, verse 3, that God is present in a very special way, in a unique way, in a way is indescribable, a supernatural way, in the praises of His people. Here's a fact. When God indwells or inhabits, He rules. See, that's why we say God is everywhere. Yes, but God doesn't rule everywhere. He does not rule in the hearts of those who have rejected Him. That's why the Bible in Romans 1 says He gave them up. He doesn't rule in the hearts, but He rules in the heart of those who invite Him to come and to rule. And so, when the Bible says God indwells, or literally pitches His tent in the praises of His people, it means that God is ready to take over. God doesn't take sides. If you ever get in a fight, God doesn't take sides, He takes over. And that's why the Bible said the Holy Spirit of God can be grieved and He can be quenched until you ungrieve Him through repentance. And that is why the praising of His name, the praising of His character, the praising of His attributes, first thing in the morning, is your invitation to Him to come and rule in your life. Listen to me. You're spending time in praising Him. You are saying to Him, "You are my authority. You are my sovereign. You are my king. You are my ruler." God cannot be everywhere where He is invited without taking over. He has to take over. God does not take sides, I said, He takes over. And when you invite Him into your marriage, He's going to take over your marriage. When you invite Him to come to your home, He will take over your home. When you invite Him to come to your family, He takes over your family. When you invite Him in your business, He will take over your business. When you invite Him to come to your church, He will come and take over your church. And that is why praise is our explicit invitation for Him to come and reign and rule in our lives. And when He takes up residence, indwells, inhabits, He rules. And that is why praise is our clear invitation

0: for God to come and rule over our situations. And that is why praise is the foremost means by which you invite God to establish His authority over you. And beloved, forgive me being blunt, as if it's something new, but that's why there's some believers don't spend time praising God. God does not share His authority, His rule, His power, or His glory with anyone. Either He takes over, or He is grieved and quenched in a corner in your life. Finally, praise reinforces my relationship with Him. My relationship with Him. Think how easily it is and how quickly we fall in love with ourselves. How quickly and how easy we fall in love with our ideas. How quickly and how easy we fall in love with our talents and our abilities. How easy it is to fall in love with our knowledge and what we know and what we think. How easy it is to think so highly of ourselves. Who we are, who we know, and whom we know, and what we've accomplished. And that is why daily we must begin our day by continuously, unhurriedly. Did you get that? Unhurried. You have to get up early, get up early. Begin with praising the name of God. Why? Because praise reminds me of my sinfulness and my failures. But then immediately reminds me of the awesomeness of the grace of God. Praise reminds me of my limitation, but then immediately it humbles me to think of how unmerited, unworthy I am of receiving the grace of God. Praise reminds me of what a tiny fraction of God's love and God's wisdom and God's power I really comprehend. Praise makes me say with Job, I know that you can do all things. No plan of yours can be thwarted. My ears have heard of you, but now my eyes have seen you. Therefore, I despise myself and repent in dust and ashes. I'm getting close to the end, so I don't want you to misunderstand the remaining part that I want to tell you. It's very important. The reason we recognize that we are not worthy is not because that we go around life moping and sulking. Oh, poor me. No. It's not going around with long face, head down. Oh, I'm sinful, I'm unworthy, I'm a terrible person, I can't do anything. No. Read my lips. No. Say no with me. No. If you do that, you have not really learned the triumph that comes through praise. You have not learned to minister and to serve in God's power and strength and not yours. What praise does is continuously, while we are realistic about our sinfulness, yes, we are realistic about our shortcomings, yes, but it's continuously leading us to repentance and restitution and therefore victory and able to minister with power and strength, not ours, but His. Praise gives us deep, deep, deep appreciation for the grace of God. Amen. And that motivates you for life. And the more you are realistic about our failures and inadequacies, the more you can comprehend the depth of God's graciousness toward you. And the more you comprehend God's graciousness toward you, the more delighting yourself you are in the strength of God. And the more you delight yourself in Christ's strength, the more effective you are for Christ. And that is why the Word of God exhorts us to focus on praising the character of God, the attributes of God. And I'll be unpacking that in the next many weeks. Look at the samples of the men of God in the Scripture. If you ask Isaiah, what is your life's purpose? In 43:20, he would say, that I might proclaim his praises. If you ask Peter, after being restored and repentant of his denial of his Savior, and you ask him, what is the life's purpose, Peter? After restoration, he would say in 1 Peter chapter 1, verses 6 and 7, that I may bring praise, glory, and honor to Christ Jesus, my Lord. If you ask the Apostle Paul, what is your life's purpose? In Ephesians 1, he would say, to the praise of his glory. Praising his character. See, that's what glory means. Glory doesn't mean fireworks and all kinds of stuff. And glory is the character of God. And when you praise of his glory, is you praising his character. If you ask our Lord Jesus Christ, what would happen if your people do not praise you? He would have said to us in Luke 19, 38 to 40, if you don't praise me, the stones will. The stones will.
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0: As America celebrates 250 years, I want to take a look back to a moment in American history in 1775 when our future hung in the balance. In a small Virginia church, Patrick Henry stood not to make a slogan for a t-shirt, but to awaken a nation to the truth that liberty is God-given, not government-granted. He warned against comforting illusions called compromise. He declared, "Give me liberty or give me death." Today, a different kind of crisis is upon us. We must again ask that question, what is freedom worth to us under God? So let's grab our Bibles and open our hearts and let's dive into today's message, Standing Firm in Liberty and Freedom. Let's get into God's Word because these are things that He has given us that we might enjoy in Him. Tonight we exercise our rights and our liberty to gather together as a free people. We have become so accustomed to these freedoms that we rarely often think as to where they come from. And we celebrate America's birthday. It is a birthday that still to this very day causes those around the world who are in tyrannical settings to still want to come here, to seek shelter. And as I mentioned a few weeks ago, the United States every year sees more immigrants applying for their citizenship to be in America than all other nations of the world combined every year. Because though this country is not perfect, it is still the best place to be free. And we need to remember that. But it was wisely said that these liberties sometimes have to be defended even at the expense of war. There are such things as righteous wars. And the peril that brought this nation into birth, I encourage all of you to study it and to read it. I commend you, read the books by David McCullough titled 1776, please. Make it your summer reading. It will change your life regarding the nation that you have, that God gave you. Read the book Samuel Adams, A Life by Ira Stoll. It will change your life to see what kind of a founding father, the very spirit of the revolution, Jefferson called Sam Adams, as he was the only one, they said, that began the conversation of understanding liberty. The Bible tells us in John chapter 8, verse 36, Jesus speaks to us and announces, "Therefore, if the Son makes you free, you shall be free indeed." That verse is not only, of course, joyfully, preeminently about our salvation from sin and death, the grave, and hell. But if such a liberty takes hold of you, it will demand that it be the very thing that holds your life captive to that truth. Such liberty will cause you to be liberated and free in every area of your life. You will tell others, you will tell the world, and you'll conduct yourself in freedom. And our founding fathers were shaped by the pulpits of colonial America from the 1620s all the way to 1775. It was the pulpits that gave the truth about liberty and freedom. The ultimate is having our sins forgiven in the Lord Jesus Christ. After that happens to you, such freedom has got to be shared. It's incumbent upon us to share it. It would be equal to us in the midst of a famine finding great amounts of food. Imagine, can you imagine finding a stack of Krispy Kreme, In-N-Out, fish tacos, all together. And you're the only one that's enjoying it while you know that your countrymen are starving. Maybe after the second or third bite, it's no longer satisfying because you are partaking of something that every human soul needs. And we need to remember that. So somebody might say, yeah, all of this for a country's birthday. No. Not all of this for a country's birthday. I'm sorry to tell you, maybe you already know this, but very few nations, if any, really celebrate their birthdays like we do in all the world. So I want you to see what Thomas Jefferson had to say. God who gave us life gave us liberty. And can the liberties of a nation be thought secure when we have removed their only firm basis, conviction in the minds of the people that these liberties are the gift of God, that they are not to be violated but with his wrath? Indeed, I tremble for my country when I reflect that God is just, that his justice cannot sleep forever. Thomas Jefferson said that. The man who universities proclaimed to be a deist or an atheist. Would to God more deist or atheist spoke like that. He speaks more clear than most Christians who should be thankful for their country. And I do believe in what he said. We should tremble at the mismanagement of freedom. Again, Thomas Jefferson said this. He says, the reason that Christianity is the best friend of government is because Christianity is the only religion that changes the heart. Thomas Jefferson. I stress again. What about the words of John Adams, the cousin of Sam Adams? John Adams said, and may that being who is supreme over all, the patron of order, the fountain of justice, and the protector in all ages of the world of virtuous liberty, continue his blessing upon this nation and its government and give it all possible success and duration consistent with the ends of his providence. John Adams said that in his inaugural address when he was elected as president. We also know this from our remarkable Christian American history. The son of John Adams, John Quincy Adams, he said, the hope of a Christian is inseparable from his faith. Whoever believes in the divine inspiration of the Holy Scriptures must hope that the religion of Jesus shall prevail throughout the earth. Never since the foundation of the world have the prospects of mankind been more encouraging to that hope than they appear to be at the present time. And may the associated distribution of the Bible proceed and prosper till the Lord shall have made bare his holy arm in the eyes of all the nations, and all the ends of the earth shall see the salvation of God. John Quincy Adams. That's crystal clear, folks. Remember this in your holiday celebrations. Let people know it. Benjamin Rush, America's first Surgeon General. The gospel of Jesus Christ prescribes the wisest rules for just conduct in every situation of life. Happy they who are enabled to obey them in all situations. If moral precepts alone, listen to this, could have reformed mankind, the mission of the Son of God into all the world would have been unnecessary. In other words, your good works matter nothing to God. The perfect morality of the gospel rests upon the doctrine which, though often controverted, has never been refuted. I mean the vicarious life and death of the Son of God. Wouldn't you like to have one of the ratifiers of the U.S. Constitution, the Surgeon General of the United States, be as bold today? Now, I don't know the sincerity of this comment recently, but you saw it in the news. I certainly have never heard it from the lips of any president in my lifetime. And we'll let God be the judge as to the depth of it. It's very possible, I pray and hope, as you do, that God is not done with America. He could be, maybe he should be, the way that we've treated him. But when you see even a president go to the podium on a historical moment and say like a child, God, we love you, God, was in some way, shape, or form a little bit of an infusion of encouragement to me. He didn't have to say it, but he said it. And our friend, Patrick Henry. Patrick Henry said this. It cannot be emphasized too strongly or too often that this great nation was founded not by religionists, but by Christians. Not on religions, but on the gospel of Jesus Christ. For this very reason, peoples of other faiths have been afforded asylum, prosperity, and freedom of worship here. And I want you to look at that for a moment. People, everybody, especially young people, this is an absolute, I know of no other country in the history of man, any nation, that has ever had the spirit of its revolution bring forth a government that is somehow applies to all people within that country, no matter what their faith is. Many countries of the world demanded either worship of the despot or the tyrant, like what's going on in many countries today. Think, for example, Xi Jinping of China is worshipped as an emperor. What about Kim Jong-un? Worshipped. What about in Japan's history? The emperors were worshipped as gods. What about Adolf Hitler? Did he not seek the worship of man? Obviously. Our founding fathers, in that statement that Patrick Henry gives, basically says this: because we're Christians and we have founded this country, God is true. We're not threatened by any atheist or any other religion. Let them be false. They are. But for somebody to worship a different God or not God at all, that's their liberty or freedom. That's written within them, given to them by the God they don't even believe in. Think of that. And our founding fathers said, that's okay. They'll stand before God someday on their own. But they should have the freedom to not believe in God at all. No nation in the history of man has ever afforded such a thing. These Christian values that make this country great allow for the atheist to have the exact same representation as the Christian. Why? Because this government was established for equal protection, rights, and freedoms under this Constitution. No wonder why people want to immigrate here to America. They get it. We need to stop apologizing for America. That is a very sick insult. And I'm not talking politics. I'm talking about, that's a sick insult to the God that gave us America. Amen. We're throwing it back in his face. Maybe you grew up in a home like this. When we complained at home, my dad said, do you want to live in the Soviet Union? I will mail you to the Soviet Union. And my dad may or may not have been joking. You didn't know. You never would have wanted to play poker with my dad. But one thing was certain, that you were to be thankful for what this nation affords you. And it's still true to this very day. And what about my good friend? I love this guy. I feel like I know him. Samuel Adams. He says, I recommend my soul to that almighty being who gave it. And my body I commit to the dust, relying upon the merits of Jesus Christ for the pardon of all my sins. Yeah. Boy, that's pretty clear, isn't it? Yeah. Samuel Adams, father of the American Revolution, signer of the Declaration of Independence, from his last will and testament, John Adams, his cousin, said, poor Sam Adams, he was born a rebel. He tried to preach a sermon, graduated from Harvard University, tried to preach his first sermon. His father said the sermon was so terrible. He said, Sam, you've got to do something else than ever occupy a pulpit. Little did he know that God had him to be really the birth founder of this nation in many ways. Sam Adams again went on to say this: we have appealed to heaven. That's where, remember the flags earlier this year? Remember the banners and the stickers? We have appealed to heaven for the justice of our cause, and in heaven we have placed our trust. Numerous have been the manifestations of God's providence in sustaining us. We have been reduced to distress, and the arm of omnipotence has raised us up. Let us still rely in humble confidence on him who is mighty to save. Good tidings will soon arrive. We shall never be abandoned by heaven while we act worthy of its aid and protection. Sam Adams, remarkable. Because I'm on a roll with Sam Adams, Sam Adams said this. His biggest concern was that Americans, this is Ira Stoll writing about Sam Adams, his biggest concern was that Americans would fall prey to immorality and lose that which made their cause righteous. Next quote, it goes on. I have long been convinced that our enemies have made it an object to eradicate from the minds of the people in general a sense of true religion and virtue, in hopes thereby, listen to this, to more easily carry their point of enslaving them. Indeed, my friend, this is a subject so important in my mind that I know not how to leave it. Revelation assures us that righteousness exalts a nation. Communities are dealt within the world by the wise and just ruler of the universe. He rewards or punishes them according to their general character. The diminution of public liberty will not long survive the total extinction of morals. In other words, he's saying, live out your faith. Be bold about that. Back to Patrick Henry. When Patrick Henry said, this is all the inheritance I can give to my dear family. The religion of Christ can give them an inheritance which will make them rich indeed. You know, those were his last words. Patrick Henry died upon saying that. Friends, tonight, Jesus Christ, he is not only the fulfillment of all liberty and freedom. Sam Adams isn't the originator of the American Revolution. John Adams stated, he said, but what do you mean, revolution? You mean revolution, the war? Nay, revolution was in the hearts and the minds of the people. When we speak of revolution, right now, with our liberty and freedoms that we enjoy, I'm talking about the revolution of pulling souls, men and women and boys and girls, from the grip of Satan. You want a revolution? You and I belong to a kingdom that will reside forever. And for now, God has allowed you and I to live in this nation right now that grants us the freedom, at least for now, to proclaim the gospel. We're running out of time. We've got the greatest message in the world. And God help us and have mercy upon us if we sleep on it. Because we have something that the world longs for. They might think they're coming here to maybe live in safety. But where is our safety? They may be thinking they're coming here for opportunity. But where is our opportunity? They might be coming here because they want to get rich. But what are our riches, really? The God of heaven has provided us the opportunity in this country to be a free people. And these things about riches, what we acquire here in this life, we should keep a light touch on them. They should cause us to thank God the more if we have two pairs of shoes. And whatever your heart desires to make a life, you can do that. It's my commitment. It always has been my commitment, even before I was a Christian, that it made sense to me that God placed me in the United States. Even though I didn't even know God, I later put that together. I was taught to love my country, to sacrifice for my country, and to even die for my country, to even afford the atheist or the man who might hate us or the woman who might scorn us, because the cause is greater. I have been so spoiled in my life to have enjoyed a cause greater than anything this world can give me. We are so rich. We are so blessed. We are a nation of laws. But if our laws are not upheld, and if our leaders are less than worthy, then our nation will soon decline into peril. We need to pray. We're encouraging you to celebrate him who is mighty to save. Amen. Amen. Amen.
1: Remember, God has planted us in a nation where, at least for now, folks, we're still free to be able to openly proclaim the gospel. And that freedom is a stewardship. It's a responsibility that God has given us. It's not a souvenir. It's not something that's to be put on the shelf. But in fact, we are to have that treasure within us. But that treasure is to proclaim the liberty that the gospel gives to every man and woman and boy and girl. America remains one of the freest places on earth to proclaim God's truth. Our greatest use of that freedom is something that we must do boldly when we share Christ. Lovingly? Yes. Boldly, with confidence? Why? Because we've got the spiritual liberty provided to us as well as the physical and political liberty so that the whole world might hear. Jesus Christ has set us free. And we must use that freedom. We want to hold the things of this world lightly. Let's not let riches come in and choke us out or choke the truth of God's word out of us. What we want to do is be faithful and strong witnesses, especially at a time like this. At a time like this when you and I should stand strong. God has given this to you and I. So we are to stand firm in liberty and freedom, and let's live like a people who truly know what we have in Christ Jesus. And that is this: we shout to the ends of the earth, "Happy birthday, America!" To help you in your walk with God, go to jackhibbs.com, and there'll be a lot of information, a lot of teaching and material for you to grow in the grace and knowledge of Jesus Christ. So once again, we want to give God all the thanks for this very unique, amazing time where America turns 250 years of liberty and freedom. Let's see it revived, and let's make sure that it's revived spiritually. America needs to turn back to God. He's our only answer. The freedom you have right now, will you use it to become more free in Christ, or will we not and wind up rejecting that? I hope at this nation's birthday season, we accept Christ and his freedom. God bless you until next time.
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3: Welcome to Behind the Cameras. This is for the month of July, and what a special month it is. The birth Independence Day of the United States of America was on the 4th of July, 1776. What a special day that was. But first, World News Briefing. On the 9th, you want to write this down. We have a great lineup this month on World News Briefing. On the 9th, it will be myself and Don Stewart. So you'll want to be sure that you put your schedule in there for the 9th at 6 p.m. Pacific. It will be Don Stewart and myself. And then on the 16th, Tom Hughes will be back on, and he wants to ask me, so I guess I'll be back on the hot seat, some technical questions. I'm not sure what they are, but all of you really enjoy it. When Tom asked me about some of these technical questions. So I'm looking forward to that on the 16th. And then on the 23rd, it's going to be with Tom Hughes and Lee Brainerd. And so you'll want to tune in because Lee knows so much about prophecy along with Tom Hughes. And there's so much going on in the world. And then on the 30th of July, you've got a very special treat. You've got the prophecy pros themselves. You have Dr. Jeff Kenley and Todd Hansen that are going to be hosting World News Briefing. Now, that's a lineup for July. Just, we wanted to make it really special for you. So you'll sure want to tune in on Thursday night, 9 p.m. Pacific. And it won't be long on demand that we're going to start putting, like we do on the website, the gallery in, so you can watch a few weeks back in case you miss one of the World News Briefings. There's a few other great shows, too, that you definitely will want to put in your schedule, and that's Monday through Friday, the 700 Club at 12 p.m. Pacific, Monday through Friday. It is a great program with news, and I just enjoy the relationships that they, the videos that they take of people, miracles, and how God worked in their lives. It's a great program. It's every weekday, Monday through Friday, 12 p.m. Pacific. And then, of course, at 2 o'clock, Washington Watch with Tony Perkins. And that is at 2 to 3 o'clock. And that's also, that is a live program. So you are getting real time what is going on in Washington. And Tony has some of the best speakers, the House, the Senate, and staff from the president that are always on giving him updates. And you know, he does a show once a week with Mike Johnson. It's not on our network, but that's a great little half-hour show, too. Some of it is carried over during the week. And, of course, at 11 to 12, we're live with Pacific Justice with Pratt Dankus. And I think any of you that are homeschooling, you should have your students tune in Monday through Thursday for Brad, because he fights for our Christian rights. When people say we can't do things, we can't have a Bible on the street, we can't be praying for this, or you don't have the right to carry your Bible here or there, Brad lets us know. And Brad takes it all the way to the Supreme Court. He will fight anybody that tries to take away our Christian rights. And he's a great advocate for anti-abortion. He's always fighting for the cause. So that's a great program. And we have some other great Monday through Friday programs too. But I want to make this a little bit short. I'll extend it. If you want to go on demand, I'll talk a little bit longer, but I try to keep our little update a little under 4 minutes. And we have a great gift this month for you for the month of July. And this never was aired by David Hawking, by the way. It was a series that he did. And it's quite in-depth. There's parts in this CD MP3. And it's about angels and the power of angels. And a lot of this misunderstandings we have because we have an advocate right there with us. And David explains a lot of this, the mystery of angels. So it's our gift. If you help us out, become a summer co-laborer this month. Any of you that want to be a summer co-laborer, any amount over $10, we're going to tuck that in the mail for you, that little CD. Remember, it's a gift. It's just we look for these little appreciation gifts for you making all of this possible. We're broadcasting in over 250 data centers throughout the world. We reach almost 70 million viewers a month. We're now in Cuba. We have a 24-hour TV station in Hawaii, in Hilo, and also in Iran. We've been preaching the gospel for many years, and yes, we are there. In fact, friends, did you know that we have over 18 data centers just in China? There are a lot of Christians, and the one thing about Chinese missionaries, they're bold. They'll go somewhere knowing that they're never coming back, that they're either going to be martyred or persecuted, but they are that convicted to get the gospel out. It's time for me to go and tell a friend about his channel. And if you can help us out over the summer months, every year we ask if you could become, just for the summer hump, the next few months, a co-laborer. And we've been successful at that for ever since 2010, that enough of you every summer come on and you're co-laborers, and that way we don't have to cut back on anything. And it's kind of interesting because they send me some of the little notes that you say, and you go, Dennis, I'm back. I've been a co-laborer for 10 years, and I'm back again. And what you do is you help us out when our faithful, we call them Steady Eddie faithful partners, when they take off for summer. A lot of them are teachers, and they save their money, and then they go on vacation. So they take a little sabbatical, but that's when you pick up. Until next time, or if something important comes up, watch his channel, and maybe I'll tune in a little bit later this month of beautiful July to give you a little extra update. God bless.
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1: Middle of the flood. 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
2: 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Now I can't breathe.
3: 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And I thought I was going to drown.
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5: It's worse than what you're actually seeing through the camera lens. 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You've got to be able to get people help.
6: What we see now is probably the largest civilian air operation put together in history.
2: Everything is just gone. 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
7: It's so hard to make sense of the chaos.
8: When anybody's in pain, they want hope.
9: You don't go through something like this without being changed.
10: It is massive. Tonight, Hurricane Helene is on a devastating path to Florida.
11: With storm surges as high as 20 feet predicted,
10: millions are bracing for a life-threatening impact.
12: My husband lived here 23, 24 years and never had a flood before. So we were thinking, oh, maybe it will not hit Florida. Maybe it will not be that bad.
13: Look at the breach here. Wow, major flooding.
10: And then as it makes its way into the Appalachians, more flooding possible.
14: We're looking at anywhere from 10 to 20 inches of rainfall.
15: We're in the mountains. There's no tornadoes, there's no hurricanes. When I was hearing the reports, it felt like the worst case scenario was a puddle, you know, a basement flooding, normal things. There's no way it's going to be that bad.
4: I could hear trees breaking. I could hear things being displaced by the wind. Best way I know to describe it is it was just horrific.
15: So I was at the house with Mike and my 7-year-old and my parents, and my son was more excited than scared. We started to watch the water rise. The worry started to set in when they said the dam was going to break. The water was rising so quickly. It's like a blink of an eye.

0: My car's gone.
1: I'm okay. It's okay.
0: Everything's gone.
2: Probably within just 2 or 3 hours, we can see 90% of our house underwater. At that point, I wasn't even thinking about my house. I was just praying that I make it out alive.
3: Oh, this is scary, guys. And I've already called 911, and there's nothing they can do.
4: I thought I was going to die. I thought I was going to drown. It was very scary.
5: Look at the house.
6: Yeah, I see it. That's going downstream.
7: Someone knocked on my front door on her deck. It was my neighbor, and she was just frantic. She was crying and couldn't hardly understand her. But she informed me that there had been a landslide and that her husband was gone. I was just devastated.
2: We started to watch the water. Our cars were floating. We knew we were trapped at that time. I had called 911, and she said best case scenario is to get on the roof. That's where we would be safe. I had to get my son out. My parents being 73, of course, I had to help them. I felt scared. We had reached our last hope up on the top. We had nowhere to go. Everything around us was crumbling. We were watching outside the semis going by, the 18-wheelers. Our cars, you know, everything was floating by like it was nothing. And it was like a second. The house just fell apart. And I can hear my mom screaming, and that's when I hear my son just, Jesus, save me. And the water took us so quickly. It was so quick and forceful. And at that point, I go under the water. And I'm just like looking for Micah, looking for my mom. I couldn't move, I couldn't swim. And that sense of loss of control, you have none. In that moment, you just watch your whole life just go by you in the blink of an eye. My parents, my child, everybody's gone. I never saw them again. I just completely felt hopeless.

0: came back to the house. I'm sorry.
1: We begin with what's being described as biblical devastation caused by Hurricane Helene.
2: Communities are getting their first look at the damage as trees are being cleared away.
3: I always consider the mountains a safe area from hurricanes. I never imagined it could do this kind of damage.
0: I've been in this area here and next door for close to 55 years.
3: Everything was gone. It really hurts. Years of hard work just taken away from us in a blink of an eye.
4: I'm like 6 years away from retirement. And I had a plan with this house. I think I'm just trying to figure out where to go next.
0: And essentially, right now, I'm homeless. I never thought that I would say that.
3: How do I come back from this? Where do I start?
5: What do I need to do now? What should I be working on?
4: When all the loss finally kind of hit, it's just hard to make it through to that.
6: Joining me now, CEO of Samaritan's Purse, Reverend Franklin Graham, who has been walking through all these areas from state to state and encouraging the residents along the way, as well as helping. Reverend, it's great to see you.
7: Thank you. It's good to be with you.
6: So talk to us more about the recovery efforts right now that your team has been a part of.
7: People are really hurting. There are thousands of people that have lost their homes. They were flooded. It's such a sad situation when you see a person that has lost everything that they've worked for all their life. People are just desperate. People have been cut off because the road's gone, bridges are gone. You've got to be able to get people help.
8: It's crazy. People are moving everywhere to get supplies onto the choppers as quick as possible.
9: Food, water,
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11: Today we're going to be doing all these heaters because, you know, it's going to drop down freezing here in the next 2 days.
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7: These are tough things. There's a lot of broken hearts out there. As we work in communities, we take chaplains from the Billy Graham Evangelist Association.
13: In the sweet name of Jesus, I pray. Amen.
14: The rapid response team meets people right in the moment of crisis, and they meet them with the love of Christ.
7: It's a mess. It's worse than what you're actually seeing through the camera lens. So many people were affected so quickly. You just wonder, how could anybody survive this? It's just an incredible, heartbreaking mess.
15: One family is dealing with unimaginable grief, losing three loved ones in Asheville, North Carolina, when they were swept away in floodwaters.
16: Megan and her sister Heather Kephart lost their parents, and Megan lost her 7-year-old son Micah.
17: My grief today is unfathomable. I'm sorrowful.

0: I think we should probably acknowledge the fact that tonight there are also people who are missing, who probably, you know, may be dead or just unaccounted for. I mean, that's really tough for such a close-knit community or any place.
1: This storm took a lot from our community, most of all, one of my best friends. It's just, it's hard to go by his house. I have to drive right by it, going in and out to my home.
2: Your son, Micah, from what I've been told, you're wearing one of his t-shirts. You call him a superhero.
3: He was the smartest, bravest, hopeful, great friend, great son. I couldn't have asked for a better son. And he was so happy up until the very end.
2: It is. Marissa being a mother too, Megan and Heather.
4: I'm so sorry.
2: Yeah.
4: You tell them why I'm so sorry. I'm sorry. I have a seven-year-old at home.
5: There's families that the flood waters would come up and they would see the house floating by, but they could hear the screams of the people on the inside. These are your neighbors. The cove is right here in the middle of the epicenter of all this destruction, but we were pretty much unscathed.
6: This is the busiest time of year for the Billy Graham Training Center at the Cove, but we just couldn't sit by and do business as usual in the face of such destruction.
5: For 2024, we're going to cancel all remaining events and focus on serving our community.
7: We have become a hub for disaster relief. We are mobilizing Samaritan's Purse and the disaster relief efforts there. Our rapid response team chaplains are also being mobilized here and reaching out into our community.
8: And so you got an assignment, but a lot of times the assignment God gives isn't something that's on the piece of paper.
5: It's pretty packed on this Cove property. Matter of fact, we probably had more people sleeping here than we ever had. We have about 50 or 60 North Carolina State Troopers staying here. They set up their command center here.
9: It's a safe place that we were able to access water and power, and it made our job a whole lot easier. One person, one entity can't do it all. And as a group, we can accomplish lots of things.
5: We call it a sea of orange. Come in to volunteer, and we're so, so grateful for these people. It's a huge blessing to our community. It's the first step to recovery. In the midst of a storm, people say, "Lord, where are you?" Look at all the people behind you.
10: People call me Mr. Fix-It. So if there's anything, you know, he can fix it.
11: I don't know how
10: to
11: do this.
10: Oh. It's just it's overwhelming. Sorry. I can't fix it.
12: You have no control over anything. You have no electricity, no water. Just everything you do basic in life is, you're out of control.
10: To be honest, I have felt like giving up in the last few days. I've been struggling my relationship with God. And I was like, oh God, why?
12: The first day that Samaritan's Purse walked up the street,
10: an army of orange shirts, just seeing all the people coming.

0: That's really cool, man.
1: What Samaritan's Purse did in a couple of days probably would have literally taken us 2 or 3 months.
2: Not only did Samaritan's Purse help us, I mean, all of our little street. If not every house, every other house. Somebody had to have a tree cut off their house or inside their house.
0: To see people that reach out and give and help, it makes you want to hang on, you know? This has helped me to refocus on the things that really matter. I have to believe that God is in control. It's changed my life. It really has.
3: Let's pray, guys. Father, we are so grateful for who you are. As we go out today, give us opportunities to share your love, your goodness with other people. We ask all of this in the precious name of our Savior, Jesus Christ. Amen.
4: When a storm hits, it's so hard to make sense of the chaos. People see the outside chaos, but there's chaos inside too.
5: But I knew Jesus was the way. The whole gospel of Jesus.
6: You can just get up and say to the storm, join the storm.
7: Let's pray.
8: We just ask, Father, that your encouragement would be present.
4: Like everybody else, we're a little bit overwhelmed when we're on site very early. We have to take it in, and we have to understand what people are feeling. And we hope we have words that will help them move farther out of their grief and into the love of Christ.
9: I don't know if you had met the chaplains or not. Jerry is the homeowner. He'll introduce you to his wife, who's right here.
10: Rick says this is not the first time for you guys.
11: Not, yeah.
10: Well, I'm so sorry this happened to you. I really am so sorry.
11: This is too much, because we almost did not survive, did not make it.
12: Trying to be strong, yeah.
11: I told you I will cry, because I haven't processed this yet. Yeah, like I didn't get the chance to process everything. It's heartbreaking, you know. It's like picking up pieces of your life. Pieces of your lives are all over the floor, covered with mud.
4: They have layers of trauma that they're dealing with.
11: We need guidance. We need some peace.
10: When you go through rough times, you don't really need an explanation. You need a person to stand there with you. And that person is Christ. He will give you peace in the middle of that storm. You know, because what do we take from this world? We don't take our stuff. The car we're driving right now was our son's. He died 2 years ago. He didn't take it with him. We don't take anything except our souls.
13: We started talking about steps to peace with both of them.
14: We want to be with God, but we're not, and we know we're not.
10: It's a relationship with a living God.
11: Dear God, I know that I am a sinner. I want to turn from my sins, and I ask for your forgiveness. I believe that Jesus Christ is your Son. I believe he died for my sins. We decided to say that prayer because I believe he is our only hope.
15: I want to trust Jesus as my Savior and follow him as my Lord from this day forward.
11: Even though we were put in this very challenging situation, he is still there. He has a purpose.
16: Without Jesus, you're not going to make it. And I believe he will take care of us.
11: Thank you.
4: lot of people go through a lot of pain. For us, we got the call one morning that my son had committed suicide. That's a big storm. If you go through a storm, a real storm in life, whether it's a hurricane, a tornado, or the loss of a son, you're going to experience such grief and anguish that it's going to change you. You might not be able to see that there's anything on the other side. But people who've walked through those situations, through tragedy and anguish, they know that God's faithful. We pray that they would have a testimony of your goodness that they would share with the world. We may not have an explanation, but we have a person, and that person is Jesus Christ.

0: You don't go through something like this without being changed emotionally, physically, everything.
1: This storm has changed my perspective. What we work all of our lives for can be gone in just a matter of hours.
0: What does hope look like? What does healing look like?
2: God, just light the way for my next step. And that's all I know to do right now.

We want people to know that God loves them, that God cares for them. Sometimes when a storm like this comes, people think, well, maybe God is mad at us. No, God loves us. How do I know that? Because the Bible tells us that God loves us and cares for us.

0: And yes, there are storms in life, but God will take us through those storms if we put our faith and trust in His Son, Jesus Christ.
1: Thank you for the decision that you made.
2: To have Jesus in my life gives me hope.
3: That's what matters most, is having that personal relationship with Jesus Christ and being ready to leave this world at any time.
0: We know that one day life will come to an end. And at that moment, either we're going to be in the presence of God or we're going to be separated from God for eternity. The only hope that we have is Jesus Christ.
2: You know, I know without a doubt that my son is with God. And that makes me happy. And that gives me hope past the grief. I can't wait to meet them again.

0: The results of storms many times just leave a trail of broken hearts. And you don't have to have a hurricane or a tornado or a flood to find yourself in a storm. And sometimes it's just life itself. And you're looking for an anchor, something to hang on to get you through that storm. Well, God made us and created us, and He loves us. And He sent His Son, Jesus Christ. Jesus said, "I'm the way." And He said, "I'm the truth and I'm the life, and no man comes to the Father but by Me." God so loved the world that He gave His only Son, that whosoever believeth in Him shouldn't perish, but should have everlasting life. Jesus Christ came to save us from our sins. And if you're willing to confess your sin, just acknowledge it. Say, "God, I've sinned. I'm sorry. Forgive me. I believe Jesus Christ is Your Son, and I want to trust Him as my Savior." If you're willing to pray that prayer with me right now, He can be that anchor that you can hang on to that will take you through the storms of life, and He'll take you right into His presence one day in heaven. If you've never trusted Him as your Savior, pray this prayer with me right now. Just say, "God, I'm a sinner. I'm sorry. Forgive me. I believe that Jesus Christ is Your Son. I want to trust Him as my Savior. I want to invite Him to come into my heart. I want to follow Him for the rest of my life. I want Him to be the anchor in my life from now till I get to heaven. In Jesus' name, amen." If you prayed that prayer, call that number right now that's on the screen. God bless you.
1: Call 855-255-PRAY or go to billygraham.tv. 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
0: The story of Hurricane Helene is not over. Samaritan's Purse and the Billy Graham Evangelistic Association will be working for years to come, helping the people pick up the pieces after this storm. And we do it all in Jesus' name.
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5: How many times have you talked with someone who said, "Well, I prayed," and then a question mark seems to rise in their eyes or in their attitude or in their stance? They said, "I prayed," and you see that sense of not quite defeat, but certainly uncertainty. And you feel, if I could only help them, if I could help people that could know that when they pray, there will come firm results. I'm not suggesting a magic formula, and so I'm not inviting you to join me for a pattern that I guarantee that it's like mechanics and you will get results. That wouldn't even be godly, because the Lord is so much wiser than us. And He is so patient with our understanding of circumstances. He doesn't leave us in the tough ones in order to say, "I'll just let you suffer a while and stew, and then I'll show up and do something good for you." But He does know better than us. And there are times that prayers don't seem to be answered. And of course, I said don't seem to be. And there's times they're delayed. And there's times that it just happens like that, and you say, why couldn't it be that way all the time? But the issue is not how soon a prayer is answered, it's that it is. And I want to talk to you about prevailing prayer, prayer that wins the day.
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5: This is the first of a series of broadcasts I want to bring to you of teaching times where we look into the Word of God and discuss that kind of praying and the principles that govern it so that you know where you stand in the meantime while the prayer is en route to finding a way to break into the earth scene. You know, the Bible uses the term travail in that sense, in the sense that a child is conceived and there's a growth period. The fetus increases in the womb, and as there comes that discomfort while it's growing within, there's oftentimes discomfort we feel is prayer en route to delivery. And there comes the time into the delivery that we often call intercession, a kind of prayer, a travail, as this is breaking into our world. Because what prayer essentially is wrapped up in words that are among the most familiar we know. Thy kingdom come, thy will be done on earth as it is in heaven. Listen to it. Your kingdom, your will, Lord, what you will to take place, according to your benevolent and blessed and powerful rule, what you by your strong hand as king are able to do, let your kingdom will and purpose come. On this earth, break into this world as it always already is, your will is secured in the heavenlies. It's the way of saying that things, God, that answers to our prayers are things already in his mind, just waiting to find an entry here, that he anticipates before we call. The Bible says he answers. And that doesn't mean the answer suddenly appears before your eyes before you prayed, but the answer is already there. As a boy, I learned a song that said, I believe the answer's on the way. I believe the Lord has heard me pray. Cast not away your confidence, says the Lord our God. Now by faith in him alone I stand, ever kept by his almighty hand, trusting fully in his promise. And the song ended, praise the Lord. The answer, on the way. I want to talk about what the Bible says concerning prevailing prayer. And I want to define it. And I want to spend it not just in explaining words, but getting basic ideas, and I want to begin with the idea of that prevailing prayer, prevailing, the idea of prevail. The Bible says in the book of James, the effectual, fervent prayer, or the prayer that becomes effective of a passionate person, fervent prayer, and I'm into this. It isn't cross my finger and say, well, I just kind of hope maybe God. Say, Lord, I come before you and I call upon you. The fervency is not a measure of the greatness of our faith, but the readiness of our hearts to say, Lord, I'm turning to you. Call upon me, the scripture says, and I will hear. Call upon me and I'll show you great and mighty things. And there's a passion involved in calling. It is a fervency. It's not a matter of trying to twist God's arm as though he needed our encouragement to care about us. He does. But it's a matter of coming with a heart that bears itself before the Lord and says, you are my primary, indeed, you are my ultimate source of reference, Lord. I come to you first, and I come to you continuously. You're the one on whom I call. This is not a, well, we'll pray about it, and then we'll go about what we is a figure we can work out, as though God helps them who helps themselves, as a verse in the Bible. Incidentally, a recent article in USA Today said that there were people thought that verse was in the Bible, and I suppose that's been true for a long time. But the fact of the matter is, while the Lord doesn't call us to just have devotional ideas and pray, we are called to responsible behavior. The point is that He mostly wants us to make Him our point of reference. Lord, we call upon You. There is none like You, O God. You who are Creator, Almighty, Sustainer, Lord of the universe, we come to You. And that calling upon the Lord is what's wrapped up in this beginning point of prevailing prayer. A fervent prayer, the effective prayer of a righteous person. That does not mean I come because of my achievement of godliness, that because I may be living a holier life than someone else, God has preferential attention for me. How many people thinking that don't get answers? Jesus said that. He says the Pharisees think by their much praying, and they were deemed the most righteous people in their society. They think by their much praying that they're going to get their prayers answered. Then he cites, by contrast, a man who comes and he's beating his chest with embarrassment at his own incapacity, his failures, his sin, and he says, Lord, be merciful to me. Jesus says that's the man that comes up before God justified. Justified is the word for righteous. Righteous is the word for justified. It has to do with what the Lord has attributed to us through His Son. When I come in Jesus' name, there is a ready acceptance because of Him, not because of my achievement. So the effective prayer of a person who comes in Jesus' name and through Christ's great salvation for us, that with passion, praying fervently, it avails or prevails. It counts for a lot, not because we chalk up points with God, but because it begins to release God's ways, our having aligned with His ways. It's the same way of taking a key and using it on the only lock that'll work. The keys are these things: passion, fervency. The key is coming on the grounds of His righteousness. The key is believing that there is an effective answer that waits. For he that comes to God, the Scripture says, must believe that He is, and that He's a rewarder of those who diligently seek Him. So I come to Him saying, Lord, I know You're on my side, not because I'm more right than anyone else, but because Jesus' righteousness avails before You. And through Him, as I call upon You, I look to You to cause me to find a way unto a prayer that effectively finds its answer, the prayer that wins the day not through my strength, but wins the day because of God's grace. I was looking up in the Scripture at places where the word prevail occurs. The word prevail, of course, conveys the idea to gain ascendancy. To prevail is to rise above. I recently was enjoying the playoff season of one of our national sports, and as the playoffs were being pursued, you find teams that encounter, and as they continue ascending on the playoff trail, as one is eliminated and then they go into another series of games, that as each one goes to the next level, they are prevailing. As they in a game struggle and finally one team prevails, the idea of gaining ascendancy through strength or superiority. Of course, when we talk about prevailing in prayer, the strength is not the achievement of ours, and it certainly isn't our superiority. But it's the strength that is released by the power of the Holy Spirit when we pray with His help. Let me say it again. The strength that is released into and through us by the power of the Holy Spirit when we welcome His help in prayer. And the superiority that is gained and prevails, not because of an achievement of ours, but the superior capacity of the Lord's will and workings to penetrate our world circumstance as His kingdom comes and His will is done on earth as it is in heaven, here in my situation, as He has ordained and intended it from His side of things. We welcome that through prayer. Prevailing to ascend through strength or superiority, as I've just defined it, is to become effectual, then to attain the goal, the prayer that wins the day, to continue and to endure beyond, as prevail lasts longer, that when everything is all over, as it says in Ephesians chapter 6, it says, put on the armor of God that you may stand in the evil day or in the time of struggle, the time of confrontation with what would steal, kill, or destroy, and that you may hold your ground. I was amused almost, but I was enlightened some years ago with a translation that of that text said that put on the armor and enter the battle to prevail, so that when the dust has settled, you'll still be standing up. I love that. When the dust is settled, you'll be still standing up. And so this idea of prevailing is what I want to pursue for a series of our teaching times together. Putting it on the table here, let's continue by examining cases in the Bible where the word prevail actually occurs. We've said the power of prayer that avails much, and of course it means prevail. Seventh chapter of the book of Genesis, there's a good beginning point because of what it suggests. That passage of Scripture is where it says in chapter 7, verses 18 and 19, that at the time of the flood in the time of Noah, that the waters prevailed upon the earth. And then the next verse in verse 19 says, they prevailed exceedingly. The storm that swept the earth at the time of the great deluge, a cataclysm that is beyond description, because it wasn't just rains from the sky, it was things breaking up in the whole structure of the planetary order of things. And without taking time to investigate all the significance of that colossal moment, season of time in global history, I want to just take a look at what caused it and draw a picture. What caused the judgment of the rise of the waters was the result of human failure. It was a result of things that ruin life. And what causes the rising of the waters of circumstance that would come like a flood in against us at times is the result of the same things. It was not necessarily corruption and deep evil, but our human limitations and perceptions. The things that are broken around us from sometimes what is intense evil, the works of darkness leveling their worst, their most vicious, their most sinister against you, your home, your family, the works of darkness that would seek to pull the rug out from under your life and topple you completely, the ferocious hatred of demons that would seek to slash a sword of anger into a family and break up a marriage, the things that happen that come and burst in upon you like a deluge, like a flood. These things so often begin to prevail exceedingly as the waters at that time. In that situation, if you'll recall, all of us know God had prepared a place to be, a place that was secure from that. Going through it, not escaping the fact of the presence of what was going on, but surviving it. Gaining the ascendancy, prevailing. That as the waters prevailed exceedingly, there was a greater prevailing by reason of the place that had been found in the provision of God. This is the concept we're dealing with. The marvels of God's provision, and that provision is in prayer. Let me take another place where that occurs in the Scripture. 1 Samuel chapter 2, verse 9 is a very tender story. And you remember it. It's the story of Hannah, who became the mother of Samuel, and how her husband so dearly embraced her, and she felt grieved because she was unable to bear a child. And then she prayed, and as she prayed, she was even misunderstood when she prayed, and Samuel was born. This break-in of life, of Samuel's life as an actual, literal, physical child, is a picture of the prayer that brings an entry of life when we feel so barren in ourselves. And as that takes place, Hannah breaks into song. And listen to part of her song. It's just one phrase I want to take from it. She says, "For by strength shall no human being ever prevail." she's saying, when I was at the end of myself, when I was at the point of futility, I called on the Lord and he heard my voice. And she said, it wasn't my great strength. It wasn't something by which I prevailed. She also had been withstood by a woman when Elkanah, her husband, in a season when polygamy was a misunderstood application of the marriage relationship, but God in patience accepted it in that era, that there was another woman who the two of them were the wives to Elkanah. And the other woman became an adversary to Hannah, for she had children and mocked Hannah. How many times do we feel that we are being mocked by circumstances? Other people's have fruitfulness in their life and we don't. And the Lord says that I want you just to call on me. And as Hannah does, and the child is born, the beauty of it, when she says, by strength shall no one prevail, she's saying two things. She said, this is the product of God's mercies to me, not an achievement of mine. And she says, I want to talk about him who brings us travail to prevail, not by our capacities, but by his. But also, that by strength of any opposition, as her adversary faced her, will there come prevailing against me. I want to pause because right now the Holy Spirit is giving me a word for someone, that in your job you are being confronted by a person who without justice is seeking to gain ascendancy over you and to trash your place in your company or to reduce your possibilities and potential for a fruitful future. And I want to cause you to hear the word of the Lord, that by their strength they shall not prevail. Call upon me, and you shall prevail by my power. For it will not be by your strength, but by your calling upon me, says the Lord. And they shall not prevail, but you shall. You shall be the head and not the tail, says the Lord. I give that word to whomever it may apply. But the principle applies to us all, perhaps not at this moment, but in life principle always. By strength shall no man prevail. I want to turn quickly to the New Testament and take another occurrence of the word prevail. It's in Matthew chapter 16, verse 18. And of course, this is that passage where Jesus said, I will build my church, and the gates of hell shall not prevail against it. The councils of hell. The word gates relates so pointedly to that center of operation of the work of darkness. What we often call a stronghold is that, where the adversary will move into a circumstance. Things that can happen begin to happen in your neighborhood. Things that can begin to happen, Pastor, in your congregation. Things that can happen in your heart. I was on the telephone just yesterday with a man describing to me having assisted another man from what the one had given place to of a corrupt habit in his own life. And that stronghold dominated him. But Jesus said that stronghold or the counsels of the gates, the stronghold of hell, shall not prevail. And I want to offer you the promise of the Lord who says by his Spirit, that through the name of Jesus Christ and the blood of his cross, there is deliverance from anything that hell or darkness would seek to bring to prevail over you, and that you shall prevail through the power of the blood of the Lamb. And that brings me to the very conclusion of our study today. One more reference to the word travail. We began in the first book in the Bible. Go with me to the last, Revelation chapter 5, verse 5. John has been caught up into the heavenlies, and he sees the worship taking place around the throne. Chapter 4 of Revelation, it flows directly into chapter 5, a continuum, though the chapter division is present, the episode continues. And John sees a book, and that book is a scroll, like the ancient books that were scrolled and wrapped up, and this one was sealed. And the seal that was around the scroll meant that it could not be read or it could not be disclosed. It's apparent from the passage that John understands what the scroll represents. When you study it through the whole of Scripture, there in Revelation and elsewhere, classically in the book of Zechariah, the fifth chapter. The prophecy of Zechariah, there's a picture of that scroll that is given from another perspective, years and years before. But the scripture in its completeness will give you pictures of something that is seen by a prophet at this point, then seen again from another perspective, but they're looking at the same thing. And this scroll was a scroll in Zechariah's time that it said, this has to do with the curse that has come upon the earth because of stealing and because of lies. The Bible gives us a pretty good clear idea of who that is. The thief comes to steal and to kill and to destroy, and he is the father of lies. And there is a curse that comes upon our earth, comes upon human circumstance. And it's not something that God has put there. It's come because of the hellish works of darkness. It's come because of the blindness of our humanity. And John sees this scroll that represents the possibility that that scroll could be opened. What has been a curse to us would become a curse in the face of the adversary. And the power of the lie and the power of the what had been stolen would be taken. What was lost would be found and restored. And John weeps because the scroll is sealed. And then it says one of the elders said, look, look. And John said, I looked, and suddenly he sees stepping in before the throne of God and coming to take the scroll from the hand of the Father who holds it, wanting his kingdom will to be done on earth as is in heaven, his Son, who comes with the fresh marks of having become the Lamb of God upon him. It's Jesus having returned to the presence of the Father, having accomplished the sacrifice of Calvary and the victory over the darkness, that Jesus comes and takes the scroll from the Father's hand, and the voice of the elders in heaven cries out, and says, look, the Lamb who was slain, the Lion of the tribe of Judah, he has prevailed to open the scroll and to release what is there, to break the works of darkness and bring the entry of God's ultimate kingdom. The book of Revelation describes that ultimate kingdom, the ultimate manifestation of what will take place when Christ comes, when the whole earth is changed. In the meantime, he says, the Lamb has prevailed for your circumstance. The Lamb, risen from the dead, stands before the Father in your behalf, interceding for you. And as you come and cry out, he will take what is the Father's will, and that will to break whatever would block and seek to prevail over you, and prevail instead with the will and the purpose and the grace and the goodness of God. Today, on Spirit Formed, I'm inviting you to pray. Not just now, though we'll pray momentarily, but to pray continually. Pray without ceasing. Don't stop. It's not praying recurrently in order to commiserate over the problem, but to pray with praise, knowing that as I pray, he who has ordained a good thing for us, he will keep on working his purpose until he comes again. And we open to it by inviting it, and will prevail always, not always at the time we perceive, but always at the time of his appointment unto triumph of all who follow him and cry out in Jesus' name. Let's do it. Father, in the name of Jesus, seal these truths to each heart that hears, and let there come a confidence that the words we speak are not transient words of human ideology or merely theology. They are words of the reality of what Jesus, our Lord, has made possible for us. For the Lamb has prevailed, and in him, so do we. Touch every heart with peace and confidence to carry and apply these things through Christ our Lord. Amen and amen. God bless you. And thanks for joining me today. We'll continue on this theme. Be with me next week.
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9: Welcome to Brad Dacus Live. I'm Brad Dacus, president and founder of the Pacific Justice Institute. On today's show, we've got a lot to talk about. We're going to talk about the 4th of July, some exciting observations about that. We're also going to talk about some recent Supreme Court decisions and some other hot topics that I know you're going to definitely want to be aware of. And to help me do that today, we're very blessed to have Wendy Patrick, who is an attorney yourself, with a very, very credible background. You've appeared on other programs, and I'm always glad to have you on our show.
10: Always a pleasure to be here, Brad. Thank you for having me.
9: So, the 4th of July just happened, and we just it was exciting. It was a very wonderful, positive time, I think. What stood out to you the most, though, about this 4th of July, about how Americans celebrated freedom this year? It seemed a little different to me.
10: You know, in a word, I would say excitement. There was excitement, you know, even from the left. You almost couldn't prevent being swept up in the over-the-top display of patriotism across the country. And, I mean, let's just narrow that to this weekend. I mean, you talk about the flyovers and the drones and the fireworks at Mount Rushmore and all the things that went on in the National Mall. I mean, it was really a weekend that made you proud to be an American. But more than that, because it's the 250th anniversary, we started this party on Memorial Day. Do you remember?
9: Yes.
10: So we have just been building up to this crescendo of excitement that took place over the weekend. And remember, we're going to keep going and ride this wave and just enjoy the remembrance and the reminders that we've had on a daily basis of what makes America exceptional. And our president has been really good about talking about that almost nonstop.
9: Yeah, it was very positive. You know, my wife and I, we attended the fireworks display like we were the way we normally do, but there was more enthusiasm, clearly, than in the past. And I think it just goes back to understanding where we've come. Mm-hmm. I mean, from where we've come and how we've endured as a nation, and how we're on the cusp in many ways of continuing the American way, which is of excellence, of freedom, opportunity, holding, not being held back by what we can achieve and accomplish, and at the same time, respecting how important our freedoms and liberties are. Mm-hmm. Now, let me ask you. So recently, we've had some socialists elected to some positions, or at least win their primaries. I mean, they haven't been elected. Well, actually, the mayor of New York.
10: That's right.
9: There have been some that have been elected. But we're talking about people who are going to probably be serving in Congress who are outright socialists, not just Democrat. I mean, they're socialists. And they're saying crazy things like, 9/11, well, we sort of had it coming to us. Mm. And you know, things that are just unbelievable. So do you think that our celebration of our 4th of July 250th anniversary is an interesting affront to that socialist or slash communist element that's trying to pierce its way into one of our major political parties?
10: Yes, that's a great observation, because the Republicans are using that talking point to the full. In fact, they're not saying democratic socialist, as the Democrats are saying. They're saying communist. The president is saying communist. And if truth be told, there are a lot of people who aren't quite sure what the difference is. They understand free stuff. That goes to affordability, which is a bipartisan passion, but it also goes to this idea of complete government control.
9: Right.
10: And they also aren't taking into account, we can't make everything free. A country couldn't possibly keep running if everything was free. And then there are people that are just flat out anti-capitalist, which is another misunderstanding, because there are plenty of Democrats that are capitalists. So this weekend, and as we review the Declaration of Independence, and as you and I are both embodying by the fact that we're wearing purple, right? The mix between red and blue, we look like we're going to the prom. You know, it's a bipartisan passion to be an American. It is completely in contradiction to being a democratic socialist or a communist. And the fact that we do have these successes, sometimes I have to believe it's because they want to embrace the same kind of affordability structure that we all do, but there's a big disagreement as to how do we get there.
9: Yeah, and also the other element of this socialist slash communist agenda, which I've been pretty shocked to hear, but they've been very upfront about it, is basically letting the criminals go. You know, get rid of law enforcement, anti-law enforcement, open the borders, let whoever wants to come in come, criminals, whatever. And this is, I think, a big concern for a lot of Americans. I think it's going to hurt the radical left when moms and dads are saying, well, gee, we see all these criminals, over 400,000 of criminals who cross the border, not just illegals, but illegals who've committed serious crimes, have been caught, apprehended, and deported. It seems that that this 4th of July is also an appreciation for law and order, justice, which also goes against this radical leftist agenda that's being put on by the socialists slash communists.
10: And that's an interesting distinction, because there are plenty of people that would love to have free college, free buses, student loan forgiveness, that also want community safety. They shouldn't have to choose this agenda as a package.
9: Yeah.
10: And plenty of Democrat parents are just, I mean, beside themselves when they're reading about the crime rate in their cities. They don't want their sons and daughters walking to school under these conditions. They don't want them going to a party only to get, you know, swept up in some riot or looting activity. So community safety is a very different agenda item than affordability. But if we have sort of a package deal with some Democrats, and you say the far left, and I think that's accurate, because there are plenty of moderate Democrats who do not agree with open borders, releasing people who've committed serious crimes, but would like, just like the Republicans, things to be more affordable, and would like there to be more opportunity for people to get jobs, keep jobs, have good health care.
9: Mm-hmm.
10: So it's almost like you can't just pick and choose, but the way some of the Democratic Socialists are being marketed are really bad for everyone. They would be the first people to say, wait a minute, I'm not for defunding the police. I am not for having everything free. I'm pro-capitalist. But that's not the title they're running on.
9: Right. And then also with regard to the border, I think it's interesting, because when it came time for the Democrats to be outspoken and say, hey, we need to close the border, they were silent. They were actually even almost supportive of the open border that was taking place during the Biden administration. I was listening. I couldn't hear any response from them saying, oh, this is terrible. So I'm hoping politically that at least those Democrats who are more tactical will say, yeah, that was a mistake. Let's not go down that road again. The American people realize how beneficial it is to have a secured border and not allow criminals to go, to come into our country. It's been interesting to see how that plays out, but there's a clear division politically. Now, when it comes to law enforcement, I have to be honest, I cheer when I see law enforcement arresting people and charging them. We have a great due process system. So if someone is guilty, they're going to, or innocent, they're going to have their day in court. Mm-hmm. It's, you don't have to just convict someone with just just a little bit of evidence. You have to prove beyond a reasonable doubt.
10: That's right.
9: It's a very high standard. So when I see people, when I see law enforcement arresting, I get happy. I'm really happy about that. So over the last 60 days, U.S. Attorney Andrew S. Boltros, he worked to put together a super team of 11 federal law enforcement agencies, which includes ICE, Homeland Security, et cetera. And in just one big operation just recently, I think it was out of Chicago, they charged, they apprehended 305 known fugitives. They've charged 179 defendants criminally. And here's the touching part. They rescued 24 missing children. Oh. And I'm thinking, if you're against law enforcement, you're against ICE, then you're against rescuing these children who are being horrifically abused and taken advantage of. And hats off to law enforcement. We need to salute that. I understand something happened in Newport Beach recently, too.
10: Well, over the weekend, and this is actually to your point, as you know, the good and the bad with law enforcement, there's this public narrative of what ICE agents do. They don't kidnap people off the street. They enforce the law. But what happened in, for example, Newport Beach over the weekend, you had over 400 arrests. You had like 17 different agencies have to converge on the scene because of what they call a TikTok takeover. Does that sound familiar? We've been hearing these takeovers, this language, these social media organized events of just chaos happening across the country. And when you think about on July 4, of all days when the theme has really been to celebrate being an American, enjoy time with your family, maybe even get off of work early, to have this absolutely ruined by violence, looting, explosions, blocking streets, preventing emergency vehicles from reaching the situation, and then basically saying, you know, 911 isn't really going to be available to the rest of Newport Beach because we are all tied up with this unruly mob that all converged simultaneously. That's the difficult thing with social media. That's the challenge of having a way to organize chaos so fast, so quickly. And there's a lot of people that say, look, these are not Newport Beach residents. And I would say the same thing no matter what city this happens in. There's a lot of times people come from outside, and so they're not trashing their own backyards.
9: Right.
10: And I hate to say you don't want to be a buzzkill, but it's important to know that national holidays and celebrations like this sadly often end up with the kind of rioting we saw this 4th of July in such a nice area, Newport Beach.
9: Yeah, it's very nice. Wonderful place, beautiful place. And to have these thugs come in from, I don't know where, L.A., Santa Ana, I don't know where they came in from, but they definitely were not from Newport Beach. And that was very clear. And they, I'm really glad to see, though, that unlike Los Angeles, where they say, oh, you know, stand down, you know, let the rioters do their thing. You know, this is their free speech to riot and put things on fire and shoot bullets or whatever. You know, L.A., Orange County's different. And Newport Beach is in Orange County, for those who may not be aware. And law enforcement there says, no, we're not putting up with this. You do this kind of stuff, we're going to arrest you. We're going to prosecute you. We're going to put you behind bars. Mm-hmm. And I'm really glad that they arrested not just one or two, that they arrested, was it over 400?
10: That was the number that I read. And you know,
9: awesome.
10: God. Yeah, praise God. And you think, you know, whether an arrest means spending any significant time behind bars or whether it simply means being detained or whatever it is in between, you know, you have to appreciate the fact that one of the goals of laws is deterrence. We don't want people to think this looks like fun. Nobody wants to spend the night in jail. And so this is the type of reporting that, you know, would like to see more of. And I will point out, not only is it true that different cities have different ideas about law enforcement, but it's also true statistically that in those cities that basically say, hey, it's a free-for-all, and that includes looting, you know, that's where people are going to be drawn. It's almost like criminal tourism. If you know there's a city where you can loot without consequences, where you can block traffic in the street without consequences, why wouldn't you go there? You know, and the worst part is if it's tied to a riot or a protest, somebody might actually pay to bus you there. You know, and this leads
9: to... Oh, it's happening.
10: You and I have talked about this before. The same people are at different rallies, and you interview them, they're not 100% sure what they're even protesting.
9: They're getting paid, and Soros, many people think Soros is behind this. I understand there's investigations taking place to really dig deep and find out where this is coming from, who's organizing it, because it's criminal to not just be there and engage in criminal activity, but also to be funding it and conspiring to have that activity take place. So what about... let me ask you this. So many people may say, well, like you say, they're just going to spend a night behind bars. But if you have a group coming together and elements of that group engage in criminal activity, setting things on cars on fire, whatever, violence, and people in that group stay together in that group while this violence and things are taking place by members of that group. The fact that Joe here didn't actually throw the cocktail bomb or whatever, but was a part of that, he could be prosecuted. Joe could be prosecuted with not just whatever disturbing the peace, but he can be prosecuted as a linkage with that crime, can't he?
10: That's the beauty of conspiracy as a charge. Conspiracy as a charge requires an agreement to commit a criminal act and then overt acts by one of the members of the conspiracy in pursuit of that goal. And that is why it's a charge that fits large-scale operations in a way that it would be almost impossible, as you mentioned, to be able to say, well, you know, this happened, so we're just going to charge everyone. You can only charge the people that were involved in the original agreement. But with social media organizing, that's not hard to do.

0: put it on their record, let them pay the price, and let's just hit back harder and harder. I think that's what America wants.
1: And they want good parents and adult influences on the front end to inhibit this behavior to begin with. No parent wants their children to have criminal records that are going to preclude them from being successful in a capitalistic society, the American dream. Don't let your kids fail to fulfill the American dream because they were swept up by some TikTok craze that led them to be in the wrong place at the wrong time, committing the wrong kinds of offenses. You know, sometimes we used to say, it's 3 a.m., do you know where your children are? That is still a great question. My parents used to say, show me your friends and I'll show you your future. And I think that's true too. We want to focus on investing on our young people early on in the process to be able to prevent this in the first place.
0: This 4th of July, irrespective of some of these hoodlum acts and stuff, and we're still going to see our nation blossom and shine because we're going to be enforcing the law. We respect the law. Even that's going to carry through with what these thugs are doing. We're still going to demonstrate we are a nation of laws and we have blind justice. Everyone is under the law. But on another note, it seems to me like, do you think there's some of our cultural tension today comes from forgetting that we were founded as one nation under God?
1: Absolutely, yes. You know, I love that we talk about that reality that we're one nation funded under God. I have a new sort of technique I came up with. I call it flashcard witnessing, where you take something in common, a bipartisan passion, something everybody loves, and use it as a witnessing tool. You know, people say, oh, why are you talking about Christianity on the 4th of July? It's a history lesson that we are, in fact, a nation founded under God. And the founding fathers did have these strong Christian values. And then that gives you sort of an opening to celebrate together with the explanation and with sometimes illustrating what it really means to be a Christian. So I suppose the flashcard would be, you know, wherever you go, the grocery store, the gym, the swap meet, the beach, you're armed with this passion that we all share as Americans as an icebreaker, as an opener to talk about faith in a non-intrusive way that everybody's interested in. You know, one of the reasons we talked at the beginning that this weekend was so exciting is when you really review on and reflect on what Americans have, what we have to, you know, at our disposal, being the free country, it is something to celebrate. When you compare and contrast it with conditions all around the world, even among other Western countries, we are still in a place where the American dream is right there for the taking if we understand this.
0: I heard a great sermon this last Sunday. I do a lot of guest preaching, but this was a one time I was just going to church and hearing a great message, which was awesome. And the gentleman who gave the message, Pat, he shared some of the founding fathers and some of the things that they said, like when they said... was asked, I think it was Benjamin Franklin, or, you know, what kind of government do we have? He says, well, you have a republic if you can keep it, I think is what it was. They said things like, you know, we are, you know, a nation that is contingent upon being a moral and religious people, and that only a moral and religious people can this system of government work with.
1: Yeah.
0: Because... our system, in order to have freedom and liberty, we have to have individual morality and accountability. And if we have a society where there is no right and wrong, there is no truth, which is what our public schools are pushing, and then we have a society where people just can do basically whatever they can rationalize and or not get caught doing. Mm. And when you have that mindset, you have higher crime, meaning you're going to have higher government controls, less freedom, less liberty. We don't only have freedom and liberty to the extent to which we are a moral people, and we are a moral people, a matter of sociology, only to the extent to which we are a religious people, a people of faith, real faith. And I think those are some really important principles that I saw carried through some of the talking points about the July 4th is not just, you know, where we are and where we've come from, but also how we keep it.
1: Yes.
0: Is to continue the value of living our faith and sharing our faith and not allowing institutions like public schools and the media and Hollywood to scrunch and to get rid of those fundamental foundational factors.
1: That's all true, and I'm hoping the pendulum continues to swing in that direction. I'm really optimistic about

0: the reality that we saw post Charlie Kirk's assassination. And isn't it a great day to be talking about this? The preliminary hearing for Taylor Robinson, the man accused of shooting him, starts today. And it's one of those instances where, you know, Christianity is not some cult religion nobody wants to know more about. In fact, people normally, if they have a problem, they're more likely to ask for help from their Christian friends than their non-Christian friends, because they're more likely to get help. I mean, we're the ones that are feeding the homeless, cleaning the streets, picking up cans on the beach, all the types of things that illustrate exactly what you said. If you have a higher morality, if you want to help, if you want to be a contributing member of society, you know, a basis in faith is the way to do it. And I love that this weekend, the president himself talked a lot about it. I love the way we talked about Pope Leo's message. I mean, there's so many things that went on this weekend intertwining patriotism and Christianity. And you know, I would even say, you know, a lot of our Jewish friends, they even were talking about why it's so important to have that basis, because it really does pervade every part of your life, including what you don't do, like riot and loot and set off bombs and all the rest of that, but also the honesty and integrity part of it. So it's another opportunity, you know, July 4th Independence, it's another opportunity to talk about the faith-based foundation of that.
1: Yeah, and when you talk about Jewish individuals, I know they've been very challenged in recent years with all the anti-Semitism. Yes. I know we at Pacific Justice Institute, we stepped in and we made a pledge to defend every Jewish student in any public college or university or high school campus, and Christian kids who are being harassed by these mobs, these pro-Hamas PLO Palestinian mobs, and even professors that are harassing students outrageously. You know, I think it's, you know, they realize never again is a goal. It's not necessarily a given.
0: Yes,
1: the Holocaust doesn't make it a given that it will be never again. It has to be a goal and a vision. And sure enough, we as a nation have found ourselves challenged. And yet our Constitution, our freedoms, and our liberties are there to protect against those things and our society becoming that kind of horrific you know, society that we saw in Nazi Germany and other places around the world.
0: Right. And, you know, I'm glad that we talk about that as much as we do in this administration. We talk about values and viewpoints and all the things that are going to keep us going the right direction and ensure we never go back there. And I think sometimes when we toss around words like communism, socialism, people begin to worry, well, what comes with that change in culture? My prediction is we're never going to have to find out. And I think we saw that if you watch sort of all of the red wave, just the way it sort of laid itself out during the 2024 election when President Trump won, we learned a lot more people than we think are on board with safe communities, strong borders, strong leadership, boosting the economy, having the opportunity to make money. I think there's more people on the side of justice than on the side of crime. I just wish social media would be able to help rather than hinder the effort to try to, you know, get rid of some of these TikTok organizing anything. Yeah. You know, that I think is probably going to be the next step. Not just how can you keep bullying out of the social media sphere, but how can you make it, you know, fail to operate as a way the conspiracies can form and execute their plans.
1: Yeah, it's so true. And yet I love also to see along these same lines what some states are doing in an unprecedented way with regards to faith, promoting faith, at least understanding of faith. So in Texas, we at Pacific Justice Institute, I personally testified before their sequel to their State Board of Education. It's called the State Board of Trustees. And supported bringing the Bible in, not in terms of proselytizing. You can't have that in a public school based on the constitutional case law and precedent. But you can't have education and knowledge of biblical principles that, from a literary perspective, from a historical perspective, from a social perspective, that have been interwoven in our culture and in our society. So Texas approved it. They're bringing the Bible in terms of from a literary perspective, from a historical, cultural perspective. I think that's going to have a positive impact. I know it's going to have a positive impact on that generation in Texas, and I believe it's going to be easily with. We already have case law where the court has held that the Bible can be used in terms of literature, sociology, understanding our Western
0: world's
1: heritage.
0: Bestseller.
1: Yeah, so I don't think it's going to be challenged. If it is, They're not going to prevail. And we at Pacific Justice will help to make sure they don't prevail.
0: I am sure of that.
1: Yeah. So, well, folks, when we return, we're going to talk about some of these Supreme Court cases that are going to have a big impact, generally a positive impact, on your and your children's future. When we return, right after this.
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1: Welcome to Brad Dacus Live. Folks, we at Pacific Justice Institute are actively involved across the country, not just talking about freedoms, liberties, but defending your freedoms and liberties on a large scale. We have, right now as we speak, 37 offices coast to coast. We did, from all over the country. We have the largest footprint of its kind of any organization of our kind. We have 147 cases in active litigation. That number is actually higher. I just got an update from our chief counsel this morning on some new hot cases in places like New York and around the country, Michigan and other places, Texas. So if you'd like to keep up with our cases or you'd like to have information about our upcoming big gala with Emily Campagno from Fox News, just go to our website. It's pji.org. That's P for Pacific, J for Justice, I for Institute.org, pji.org. So please get this information. We've got great resources. We can keep you updated on our cases, and we need people to be praying for us in our cases. I don't say that lightly. I don't say it just as a traditional thing to say. I mean it because I believe in the power of prayer. I've seen the power of prayer. So if you're not getting our case updates, just please go to our website, click Stay Up to Date or The Legal Insider. That'll get you that information. And then also, you'll have personalized invitations to certain events and things that we're putting on, Zoom calls. For example, we have a big Zoom call coming up in the very near future talking about the impact of Supreme Court cases, how it's going to play out with some of our specialists. So take advantage of it. Go to pji.org, pji.org. All right. Now we're back again here with Wendy Patrick. Thank you so much for being on the show. And let's talk about some of these big Supreme Court decisions. First off, overall, I was happy. I wasn't totally happy. There was one that I were hoping we'd well, there a couple that I was hoping would turn out differently. But overall, I was happy. And one of the most important ones in my perspective was actually. Of course, the one I was watching the most and we participated in was the Little versus Hecox case. This is where you had an Idaho women's sports situation where Idaho passed a law, partly because our office in Idaho worked with them to put together the statute. And it said, biological boys can't compete in girls' sports. We helped a number of states adopt these, including West Virginia. They were also involved in this case, apparently, their sequel before the Supreme Court. And we filed then also a friend of the court brief to support it when the Supreme Court was reviewing it. And the Supreme Court came down in a very positive way. Seems that they upheld the rights of 27 states to pass these kinds of laws. It sounds great, but it didn't go to all 50, though, did it?
0: No, you know, when you talk about cases like this, it also didn't say that the other states couldn't pass laws like that. And, you know, the example of transgender boys playing in girls' sports, this is another example of something that most people aren't comfortable with. I mean, how many Democrats have kids in school? They have daughters that are playing intramural sports. Not only do they not want them in front of biological boys in the locker room, they want them to have those opportunities to get scholarships, to succeed, to compete. They don't want to share a first-place trophy. They want to win it because they're not disadvantaged biologically and physically by a boy who's sometimes twice their size, twice as fast. You know, one thing that when you talk about, you know, what does it say about the other states that don't have these laws yet? I almost say, you know, it's a race to the ballot box sometimes where different groups decide how can we turn a bill into a law quickest because the Supreme Court didn't say the other states can or can't pass similar laws. But, you know, if there were a state that were to be able to say, you know, we want to make sure it's completely commingled, boys and girls competing together, well, you know that's going to be challenged immediately, and it's going to go back to the Supreme Court because they decided it the first time.
1: Yeah, so I think that's a really good observation. So let's say California, New York, some blue states, they really don't care much about protecting females and female sports and their equal opportunity. So ironic, by the way, because that was their language, you know, back in the 70s, the blue states. But so let's say that they don't change their ways, and girls are either harmed because they allow a biological boy to compete in girls' sports, or the girl doesn't make the female basketball team because a biological boy took that slot. It seems to me that this decision, though it's not binding and mandatory for all 50 states, it does open the door because here we had the majority of the Supreme Court and rule number one, that Title IX was passed and to be interpreted to protect girls and girl sports. That's federal law.
0: Right.
1: And the Equal Protection Clause of the 14th Amendment. That's was also upheld to say, no, that language is protecting women as biologically defined women, and you can't use it to defend biological males to take away rights and opportunities of biological women in that regard. So it seems like they laid the foundation for us to be able to file lawsuits against these blue states that are not mending their ways. What say you?
0: Yeah, so those are the constitutional and legal grounds. And, you know, that those are very solid. But, you know, we're also solid on the two distinctions you made, success and safety. I talked about success. It's not fair. You lose opportunities. You lose financial backing. It's also not safe. How many high-profile knockouts, punches, injuries have occurred on basketball courts, boxing rings? I mean, my goodness, male and female boxing together? We have seen such terrible injuries. No parent wants their child, and no child wants to be subjected to that kind of danger, all in advancing, you know, equality. That's the opposite of equality. That's the penultimate uneven playing field that nobody wants. And not only does nobody want it, it's also not in really the kind of law or constitutional grounding that we would expect. So I was almost not surprised at all of this particular ruling. What we're all watching with great interest now is how many of those remaining states that don't already have laws banning boys from participating in female sports, how many of those states are going to step up and make either similar laws or, God forbid, laws that say the opposite.
1: Right. And we know California, it seems like they've already opened the door for this. Their school districts sometimes, many of them feel like they have to. So I think there's a great opportunity for litigation. Of course, there's already some interesting litigation dealing with that issue from San Diego County. So I think we're going to see that play out. I think at the end of the day, we're going to see the Supreme Court come back, apply those that foundational case they just established, and say, yeah, not only may states pass laws protecting girls, but proper interpretation of Title IX and the Equal Protection Clause really effectively requires it. I think that's still a very good possibility, even though they didn't go that far this time.
0: That holding was a blueprint for red states. Absolutely. They will use that formula to adopt, and they'll adopt the language the Supreme Court used to formulate their own laws that they now know are going to withhold scrutiny, because that's what the Supreme Court said. And like I said, if they're smart, the legislature is going to say, look, let's say exactly what the Supreme Court said, because then there is no way they're even going to relook at this case, because we're just following their rule. What scares me is the states that choose, that are going to choose to say, we're going to do the exact opposite. Although that's not a done deal, because not only would they face an uphill battle, but that they were unlikely to even get out of the gate by basically saying, I know what the Supreme Court says, but we're going to pass a law that says the opposite. That might be a non-starter even in blue states.
1: Yeah, and then also the issue of federal funds. So
0: yeah, right.
1: I know the Trump administration, he now has a solid green light to say, hey, states that are not complying with Title IX, we're pulling your funds. And money talks.
0: And he has no problem doing that.
1: Oh, yeah, he's proven it.
0: Yeah, they'll say, you're fired. Remember that?
1: Oh, yes. Yeah. California.
0: Gavin
1: Newsom,
0: fired.
1: You're fired. Right. So I can see that happening, and even sooner. So we'll see how that plays out. I know California and I think also Minnesota have been two states that have been pretty belligerent towards that mandate from Trump already, but we'll see how that plays out. That's a real important case. It's important to protect not only the equal opportunity for our young girls, but also the safety of our young girls. I'll never forget this story that I heard. It was a girl, and they were doing volleyball competition, and one side let a biological male into the competition, and he did the spike, a really heavy spike.
0: That's right.
1: Much more intensive than what a female would do. And many people don't know this, but men and women are not the same, and more than just reproduction issues. So the skull of a woman is actually about half the density of the skull of a male. Many people don't know that. And when a man, you have a male, female against female, it works. Female does a spike, it's not going to be the same intensity. The fact the skull is not as thick as a male, not an issue. But when you take a male with the intensity of a male spike hitting not a male head, but a female head, you have a different issue. And that's what happened to this young girl. It went and smashed. It caused brain damage. And she has long-term neurological issues of function for the rest of her life because of some woke people who can't use common sense, logic, and reasoning. I'm glad we have a solid majority on the Supreme Court that understands logic and reasoning. I didn't say all, but but at least a majority, and that will help bring common sense to these kinds of issues. West Virginia, that was the same case, similar case, trying to save females. They're going to be allowed to enforce their Save Women's Sports Act, which I think is fantastic moving forward. What about the Department of Homeland Security versus Flores Lopez asylum case? This is an interesting case. I understand the holding is that individuals who have not lawfully entered the United States cannot file asylum claims. I thought that was already the clearly established law. You have to be in the United States in order to file an asylum claim.
0: Well, the practical reality was people were stepping foot onto U.S. soil, and then they were in the United States. So it was interesting. The Supreme Court said you can prevent them from coming into the U.S. because then they are not subject to filing an asylum claim. And they gave the great example of, neighbor goes and knocks on his neighbor's house. They're not in your house if they're outside knocking. So this was significant, but it was also interesting that the holding came at a time when we didn't have the mile-long line that we had under the Biden administration, because President Trump made clear that these people aren't coming in if they get to the border. So it was, remember the wait in Mexico policy? We've heard this under a variety of different names throughout the last several years, but the Supreme Court basically said, you can do that. That justified that type of a practice. And so we probably are even less lucky than we were before to have people in some kind of a caravan coming up to the border, because they're not going to be able to come in. They're going to have to come in lawfully or legally or some other way, or how about the right way? These are a lot of the issues that the Supreme Court dissected. I wish all of their personal feelings on this issue could work their way into an opinion. They can't, and they don't, because I would be willing to bet that even the liberal justices, on some level, you can appeal to the fairness aspect of some of these rulings.
1: Yeah, and I agree. And I'm, we at Pacific Justice Institute, we've taken on some asylum cases. Mm-hmm. but they're not the ones coming from across the southern border. Those are usually bogus. 99% bogus, as far as I'm concerned. Really? I mean, Honduras is flourishing with churches, both evangelical, about 50% evangelical Pentecostal versus 50% Catholic. It's a very religious country, and to have people from Honduras or Guatemala coming out and saying, oh, we're being persecuted, and they're getting this information from some leftist organization saying, here's what you need to allege, here's what you need to say, here's how we can get you into the United States. We don't do those, but we take on, like when talking about Jewish people or Christian people coming from a radical Muslim country where their brother had their throat slit in the name of Allah, or from a communist or totalitarian state where they're being persecuted. Those are the kind of people that we have represented, and we've saved their lives. Real, legitimate asylum. So I want to make that clarification for people. We did have one person south of the border we took on, represented, and it was a pastor. It was from El Salvador. This is before they had the president that they do now. This is when they was dominated and controlled by the cartel, organized crime, all over El Salvador. This is back then. And this pastor was preaching against the cartel, boldly preaching and calling upon people to repent. Repenta, And people were coming to Christ. They were leaving the cartel. Mm. They were saying, this is wrong. God, forgive me of my sin. I should not be a part of this. And he was so effective that the cartel says, we have to take this guy out. He's costing us money. And a little parallel there with the book of Acts, a little example similar to that. But anyway, so he was able to escape to the United States, and we kept him from being sent back to certain death. So those are legitimate asylum cases.
0: And that is so important, because remember what the Supreme Court said about temporary protected status, like the Haitians after the earthquake back in, now 15 years ago. It's TPS, not PPS. It's not permanent protected status. And they basically said, the Supreme Court, we don't have the authority to second guess the government, the administration's decision as to which countries are dangerous. So it's exactly what you said, is the president isn't going to send people back to be beheaded, killed, all these different tortured, all the things that you mentioned that you want to prevent. That's not the administration's intention. But the Supreme Court said, that there's no judicial review of these decisions. So it's interesting the way there were so many related immigration issues that were decided this term. I got to say, when they gaveled out the last week, I remember thinking, this, bring the popcorn. Everybody all of a sudden is more interested in what SCOTUS is doing than ever before. And that's a good thing. Community engagement is a good thing.
1: Yeah, it is. And I was very pleased that the Supreme Court did not second guess the president in terms of immigration policy. That's the job of the executive branch. It's their job to adopt policies that protect our nation's security. They need to be given great leeway to do that. And we have, there's a lot of people that are brought into the country on a temporary status that now it's no longer really legitimate. I mean, Syria's civil war is pretty much over. Mm-hmm. There's a lot of stability there. So people who came here on a temporary basis to keep them from, massacres or whatever, that's pretty much done, as I understand it. And the same way as far as dealing with Haiti and what happened there, the earthquake and all this, things have stabilized. It's still Haiti. I'm not saying it's, Dallas, Texas. It's not. But nonetheless, I think that the president is using his discernment very wisely in that regard, where there's countries that now have stability that didn't have it before. You can send them back. That's totally valid. And particularly when it comes to our national interests, for our own national security, we saw what happened in Minneapolis, St. Paul, with the massive degree of fraud that's taken place through immigrants there and the crime. I'm glad he's addressing it. It's what Americans want, and it's what his job is partially about.
0: And he's also completely helping other countries like Venezuela after the two earthquakes. I mean, how many times did he go on the air and talk about, all the millions of dollars he's sending to help that relief effort? So he's always ready to help, and would be ready to consider claims of somebody that literally doesn't have a place to live, or it's unsafe, or there's something else. It's not like, oh, there's no more asylum. The Supreme Court is just sort of setting the parameters of what is and isn't subject to their review, number one. And then number two, how much are they going to get involved in the executive branch? If I had to come up with one of the themes of their term, there really seemed to be a theme of not intruding upon executive power. Now, obviously, not every ruling went in Donald Trump's favor, but isn't that what he wants when he's basically suggesting the confirmation of different people as Supreme Court justices? And I also thought it was interesting that not every decision came down 6-3. Along ideological lines. And Brad, we don't even talk about all the decisions the Supreme Court makes that are unanimous.
1: Right.
0: There's more than 24 decisions that were unanimous. We only talk about the ones that are more provocative and split the court down the middle or weighted in terms of the conservatives being the 6-3 majority.
1: That's a really good point. So like in the Little versus Hecox case, you know, dealing with transgender boys and girls sports, as it turns out, yeah, they went 6-3 on the issue of the establishment clause of the equal protection clause, but I understand it was 9-0 on Title IX. So you're right. They are. I mean, it surprises me sometimes, but I love to see common sense all throughout the court.
0: And amen.
1: It is a nice thing to see. A big case that the Supreme Court took on. It didn't get as much media as I think it should have gotten because it was a major game changer and very empowering to the executive branch, whoever is in the White House now or in the future. And that's the Trump versus Slaughter case. And, you know, so going back to the 1930s, the Supreme Court had held roughly that that there are some agencies that, you know, commissions that, you know, the president, the head of the executive branch, that he's limited on who you know, who he can fire, and it's sort of, you know, he doesn't have real control over all the executive branch in terms of hiring and firing, a lot of limitations. But this case changed that, didn't it?
0: Yeah, and it was interesting that the Supreme Court really gave a win to Donald Trump as to his ability to fire the heads of executive agencies, except for except for the financial institutions,
1: Federal Reserve,
0: part of it. And Federal Reserve governors, like, you know, the one that he tried to fire. That's important because even though there were allegations of mortgage fraud, if you remember, Lisa Cook, it wasn't the kind of cause determination that would justify the firing. And I thought it was also interesting that the Supreme Court really said in other cases, there doesn't need to be cause. It can be, you know, for any reason. And I think a lot of people were unprepared for that decision, but it was the same rationale as to the president does have the ability to fire the heads of some of these independent agencies, as we call them, with some limitations like the Federal Reserve.
1: Yeah, you know, I think it's really significant in that, you know, we talk about, you know, the deep state, you know, and the swamp, and, you know, and we know how to clean the swamp. And what we're really talking about is bureaucrats and bureaucracies that have been able to do their own thing, shielded from the ability for whoever is elected by the people to influence and change what they're doing. Well, this is a game changer because now when we elect a president, we're going to elect a president who can clean the swamp, who can hire and fire to carry out what the people voted for that person to do.
0: That's right.
1: Good or bad or whatever. I like that.
0: Yeah.
1: I look at it as more of a victory for we the people, because now our vote counts all the more and will be respected all the more, not just by those immediately working for the president, but by the executive branch.
0: And the reason that's important is, remember, President Biden really didn't fire anybody. So this wasn't an issue the way it was and was both in Trump's first administration and now. I mean, this man made a career on reality television and The Apprentice saying you're fired. He has no problem firing people that disagree with his policies, for example. So we're not talking about cause, but even political disagreements, policy disagreements. The reason we didn't talk about it in the 5 years or the 4 years under the Biden administration, seems like longer, is probably because if you don't make an issue of it, there isn't that opportunity to test the bounds of executive power. But whoever comes in on the Democrat side in the future, no doubt will have people that he would rather replace with somebody else, and he or she will be able to do that freely.
1: And they should be able to do that if they're the ones that were validly elected by the people. Of course, I put in the word validly.
0: Whole other issue.
1: It's a whole other issue. You know, is the Save America Act, I mean, are we going to see that pass or not? But we definitely, that's definitely an issue as to the extent to which we can ensure a valid elections especially in states like California that have exhibited so much fraud. But I do believe a strong White House executive branch is not just good policy, it's what the Constitution mandates. And that's what the Supreme Court looked at, wasn't it? It wasn't like, is this good policy? It was like, the Constitution has three branches of government, not four. You know,
0: and not two.
1: Not two. Right. Yeah, so we've got to respect that. And this is a part of the executive branch. The president, according to the Constitution, is over the executive branch. That's, you know, so goes it. And I think that that's a great thing. As far as Lisa Cook goes, and, you know, she was booted off, or Trump tried to boot her off because of some alleged fraud that took place regarding a mortgage application and saying this is my primary resident, really wasn't. I think it's strong enough to boot someone off the Federal Reserve who's engaging in mortgage fraud or potentially. That's my opinion. But it seems like the decision, if I understand it correctly, is they basically said that she was denied her due process that she should be entitled to have to show cause and should be able to make her a defense. I think that actually makes good sense.
0: Absolutely does.
1: I love due process. I'm a big due process fan.
0: Oh, we all are. You know, as a career prosecutor, that's the name of the game. Everybody is entitled to due process. And when you think about the difference between allegations and a conviction, it makes a difference for different reasons. You know, if you're in the police agency, obviously you can do different things in an investigation just based on an allegation or a tip. You can't when it comes to somebody's livelihood in that particular agency. That was a carve out. And you know, sometimes when the Supreme Court is carving out, it likes to hang its hat on really broad-based concepts that have a lot of appeal on both sides of the aisle, like due process. So that was one of the things that I think really weighed in favor of the Supreme Court saying, you know, not no you can't, but not so fast, would be a good way to sort of talk about this, because there is that for-cause exception. It just wasn't properly applied in this case due to all the factors that the court cited.
1: Yeah, and then I can completely understand in a way why they did a carve out with the Federal Reserve. I think partly because it's dealing with our financial system. It was already sort of a quasi independent entity. If the president theoretically can just arbitrarily boot off everyone from the Federal Reserve and put people on, our financial system would go bonkers. It's on the speculation of, you know, what's going to happen, and not having an independent Federal Reserve creates an element of instability, mm-hmm. arguably.
0: Yeah.
1: Now you have your purists out there on the Supreme Court who disagreed and said the Constitution is the Constitution. They're under the executive branch, and therefore they're under the authority of the president to hire and fire, irrespective of these term limits and appointments as they come about. So I don't know. I really have competing interests in this when I look at this. I was a finance undergrad, specialized in investment analysis, loved economics, and really cherished that separate status of the Federal Reserve. But then I'm also a constitutional purist, and it's a tough one. It's a tough one.
0: You're living in the right country to be taking advantage of all of those interests, because they don't have to be in conflict. They just need to be sorted out, and you know, you work it out. And that's exactly what the Supreme Court did with this opinion. I have to say, as I was listening to you, I was thinking, you must love reading Justice Clarence Thomas's dissents. There is nothing I enjoy more than a good dissent. And he is really just lays it out there regarding some of the tough statements that one has to make to basically say, wait a minute, the Constitution says this. I understand the rationale behind why you would want it to say something different, but this is what it says, and this is the way I interpret it. So I always also get a kick out of who joins his very pointed, no-hold-barred dissents. Who knows whether or not that language will end up in a majority opinion sometime in the future?
1: Yeah, and yeah, exactly. And we'll have to see how that plays out. Justice Thomas, it's interesting. When he was first being sworn, you know, being questioned about being on the Supreme Court, he was young, and I sort of was like thinking, he's young, you know, is he really the best for it? You know, is his background really is he really top of the line? Boy, was I proven wrong. He has become, I think, one of the greatest Supreme Court justices in U.S. history. His opinions have been fantastic. He's written, I think, more opinions than any other justice on the Supreme Court, or he's getting near there anyway. His time of service on the Supreme Court is going to set a record, I believe. That may keep him from stepping down a little earlier, like I wish he would, so we could be replaced with someone young just like him. But he's been an absolutely fantastic justice. Justice Scalia, I think, will also go down in history as one of the most monumental justices of pure conviction and respect for the Constitution, original intent, strict construction. Anyway, this has been a great time talking, Wendy. Thank you so much for being on the program. And
0: thank you.
1: Look forward to next time to have you back.
0: So do I. Thank you, Brad.
1: Thank you. So, folks, there you have it. It's our God-given freedoms we're talking about. Now, let's choose to keep them. I'm Brad Dacus, president of the Pacific Justice Institute. Let's continue the fight for your freedoms.
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6: This morning we'd like to draw our attention to 2 Samuel chapter 15, verse 21. 2 Samuel 15, 21. Absalom, the son of David, has been slowly, subtly, deliberately stealing the hearts of the people away from his father. He's been standing at the gate of Jerusalem, and when people come to receive judgment, he would say to them, "Oh, what a shame that my father is such a busy man. He's too busy to take time with you. Oh, if I were only the king, I would be glad to, you know, spend a lot of time with you. But if you want to submit to me the matters of judgment, I'll be glad to judge for you. But my dad's just too busy to really meet people, you know, that affairs of the kingdom are just so great." And slowly he stole the hearts of the people. He was a very handsome man. He was very charming. And when he felt that he had enough strength, he went down to the city of Hebron and there surrounded himself with a group of loyal followers, and they proclaimed Absalom as king over Israel. He gathered together an army, and they had begun to march from Hebron to take the city of Jerusalem. When David the king heard that Absalom was coming, rather than making the city of Jerusalem a place of devastation and bloodshed, David decided to retreat and to leave it as an open city so that Absalom could come in without any battle. A few loyal friends followed with David as they passed through the Kidron Valley, and David began to weep as he climbed up the side of the Mount of Olives, and those that were with him wept as they left Jerusalem, looking back and seeing the city. Remembering the glory days, they wept. David noticed that there was a stranger that had joined the company that was leaving with him. He was not really a Jew. He was a Philistine by nationality. He was from the city of Gath, called a Gittite. And David said to him, "You've only been here for a day. You really shouldn't go with me. My future is so uncertain. I don't even know what's going to happen to me at this point. You might be better off to just go in and pledge your loyalty to the new king because of the uncertainty of my own destiny and future." It was at this point that he responded in verse 21. "And Ittai answered the king and said, 'As Jehovah lives, and as my lord the king lives, surely in what place my lord the king shall be, whether in death or life, even there also will thy servant be.'" Here he made a commitment to David. Total. "David, wherever you are, there's where I want to be. In life or in death, I'll follow you all the way. I'm with you to death." One of the sad tragedies of our age is the lack of true commitment. Somehow today, people are not willing to make a total commitment to anything. Marriage. We may say for better or for worse, but as soon as things start getting worse, people want to bail out. And so many people bailing out of marriages today, the commitment that they made was not complete. It was not really a total commitment. They were just empty words. It would seem that the most committed people in the world today are the communists, and that's tragic. They're willing to spend long hours promoting their cause. But with Christians, there's a great weakness in the church today because of the weakness of a real commitment to the Lord. People vacillate. Yes, they accept the Lord, but then, you know, they're back and forth, back and forth. They show that there is not a true, deep commitment of their lives to Jesus. It is interesting, this commitment that Ittai made to David, for he had just arrived from Gath. In fact, David said, "You just came yesterday." And yet here he is pledging his loyalty to David. But no sooner had they arrived to pledge loyalty to David than as they come to Jerusalem, they find David packing everything ready to leave, ready to flee from his son Absalom and the army of Absalom. David's future at this point and the future of David's kingdom was very uncertain. It would seem that David's star was setting and Absalom's star was rising. And many of David's loyal friends at this point were jumping ship and joining together with Absalom. And yet here comes this man, Ittai, pledging undying loyalty to David. It's sort of reminiscent of the thief on the cross who, as Jesus was dying beside him, said, "Lord, when you come into your kingdom, would you remember me?" You see, at this point, even the disciples of Jesus had forsaken him and fled. Their hopes of the kingdom were dying with Jesus. Up until this point, they were following him, anticipating the kingdom to be established. And they had that hope burning in their souls until they saw him being nailed to the cross, and then the hope was dashed. And yet, at that very time, here this dying thief, not even a disciple of Jesus, said, "Lord, when you come into your kingdom, would you remember me?" Somehow God's Spirit gave him the faith to realize that even though he was dying, he was yet to come into the kingdom. That somehow beyond death, the kingdom awaited him. Here is this man. David is fleeing. It looks like the hopes of David's kingdom is over, but yet he is pledging undying loyalty. Whether you are, whether in life or death, there I will be. He had no doubt been studying David for a long time. It could be that he was just a little boy when David was in Gath. And David was one of those kind of man's man who inspired hero worship. I mean, he was good looking, he was tough, he was rugged, he was ready for battle anytime. And as a little boy, it could be that Ittai would watch David, watch his men, and he probably tried to emulate the way David walked and the way David carried himself, and was for a long time sort of a hero worshiper. And now he comes with a group of men. He has seen how David has ruled. He has noticed how that he rules with the heart of a shepherd, and the people have been blessed under David's rule. The kingdom has been blessed. And he feels, "I want to be ruled by such a man." And he came to David, only to find that David was fleeing. It looked like maybe the kingdom was over. But even yet, there was no turning back from that commitment. "David, I'm casting my lot with you. If it means death, then it's death. But David, I've decided that you're going to be my Lord." And he acknowledged himself as the servant of his Lord David. His commitment was made before God as Jehovah lives, the God of David. "And as my king, my Lord the king lives, whether in life or death, I want to be with you." This is the kind of commitment that Jesus desires from us today. And Jesus did not lay out any kind of false hopes to man, saying, "Look, if you follow me, there will be no more problems. Your life will just be one of ease and luxury from now on. The path that I walk is strewn with rose petals. No thorns, you know. It's just going to be so easy if you just will choose to follow me." He did not offer a cheap gospel. He did not offer an easy path. He said, "Fellas, it's going to be tough." He said unto his disciples that following him was going to bring a real division between them and the world. "If the world hated me, it's going to hate you. You're not of the world. It's going to cost to follow me. It may cost you your family. It may cost the understanding of you. They won't understand your commitment. They won't understand your love for me. When a young man came to Jesus and said, Lord, I will follow you wherever you go, Jesus said, think again. Don't make that kind of a rash commitment. Think about it. The foxes have their holes. The birds of the air have their nests. But the Son of Man doesn't have anywhere to lay his head. It's going to be tough. They're going to put you in prison. They're going to haul you before the judges. And some of you will even be killed. Following me is not going to be an easy path. It's going to take real commitment to stick on that path. It may be death. But it will be a life of fulfillment, a life of joy, a life of satisfaction. Because you'll know that you are where God wants you to be. The world in which we live is a world that is mastered by lust and greed, which comes from man's being so ego-centered. Man is so interested in himself, the self-life. Look at all of the magazine articles today. How to be a more beautiful you. How to be a thinner you. How to be a, you know, it's all self-centered, self-glory and all. And that's the whole theme of the world. The self-esteem. Unfortunately, it's put on clerical robes and invaded the church. The gospel of self-esteem. You are wonderful. How far that is from what the Word of God teaches. Jesus said, if you want to come after me, you've got to deny self. You've got to take up the cross and follow me. Who, though he was with God and thought it not something to be grasped to be equal with God, emptied himself that he might become as a man, as a servant, obedient unto death, even the death of the cross.

The Lord's not calling you to be a superstar, to bask in the glamour of the world, to ride around in Rolls Royces, to live in million-dollar houses, and to sell your own brand of cosmetics. He's calling you to a life of commitment, self-sacrifice, denying of self, to take up his cross. And rather than leading you to some palatial mansion, it could lead you to a hut in Arianjaya, sharing the gospel of Jesus Christ with the primitive people there. But I'll tell you what, it will bring you such satisfaction and such joy and such fulfillment that you won't give it a second thought. I'll never forget standing on the porch of that missionary's house in the deep jungles of Arianjaya, hundreds of miles from the nearest town, looking down over the row of thatched hutches, houses, little round rooms, seeing all the dark-skinned people with nothing but loincloths. One fellow had a t-shirt, said, "God isn't through with me yet." And he looked at me, his face beaming, his handsome face beaming. He said, tell me. That serving God isn't the greatest thing in the world. Look where I get to live. Look at the beauty of the jungles. Look at that stream, the clear, pure water. Look at those blue skies.

19 miles to get from his village to where he had to go to buy supplies. And he said, I was walking along the beach looking at the beautiful surf and just had my little walk-a-thon, and I was listening to the praise music, Maranatha praise music. He said, I was just saying, Lord, you're so good. Look at this beautiful beach. Look at the great surf. I don't have to fight 100 guys to catch a wave, you know. Just, wow, all to myself out here, you know. And he said he saw a group of natives coming towards him, and he was sort of disappointed that he even saw a group of natives because he was just enjoying being alone with the Lord, walking the 19 miles along the beach to get some supplies for the house. Commitment to Jesus Christ may not lead to a life of luxury and ease or glory as far as the world is concerned. Either of these young men could be settled very easily in some major company, and they are executive status kind of fellows. They have that kind of capacity and abilities. They're brilliant young men. And yet they've chosen to follow Jesus Christ, even if it means living in primitive conditions in Arianjaya. But oh, the peace, oh, the contentment, and oh, the joy that radiates from their lives. David was not making any kind of enticing offers to Ittai. He wasn't saying, look, all we're going to do is withdraw, but then we're going to attack and we're going to wipe them out. And boy, when we do, I'll make you one of my chief generals, you know. And David said, hey, man, you better think about going along with me, because we don't know what's going to happen to us. This could be it. Your commitment could be costly, man. He says, I don't care what the cost, David. I want to be with you, whether in life or death. That kind of love and that kind of commitment. Lord, I want to be with you. I don't care what the cost. Life or death, Lord, it doesn't matter. I want to be with you. Wherever you are, Lord, that's where I want to be. You see, this fellow figured that the worst thing that David had to offer was better than the best that Absalom had to offer. May not be easy. It may lead through some rainy, deep valleys. There may be some real hard places. But he's there. And his presence is strength and comfort and encouragement. It is worthy to note that those that cast their lot with Absalom had a great party. They had a great time. They came to Jerusalem. They began to loot the city, rape the women. It was party time. They were living it up for a few days. But before long, many of those that had made the switch from David to Absalom realized the folly of their choice. Ahithophel, David's friend and counselor, who had joined with Absalom, saw that Absalom was a headstrong young man. He was making wrong choices. And Ahithophel suddenly realized, hey, I was a fool to follow this guy. And he committed suicide. He saw the folly of rebelling against the kingdom of David. Even those who see the folly of rebelling against the kingdom of God. You can see the handwriting on the wall. The world is leading you quickly into the pit.

0: The kingdoms of this world are fast falling, and they shall become the kingdom of our Lord and of his Christ. Oh, you may have a few days of riotous living and pleasure as you live after the flesh. But you must realize that the end of that path is death. And soon those who followed with Absalom went out to battle with Absalom, and they were slain before the forces of David, and the rebellion was put down, and David again sat upon the throne and ruled. Though he was exiled for a time from the kingdom, he came back and ruled and reigned. And though our Lord has been exiled for a time, believe me, he's coming back and he's going to rule and he's going to reign. And those that have chosen to be with him during his humiliation will also share with him in his glory when he comes and establishes the kingdom of God upon the earth. The pleasures of sin are always limited to a short season. But the life with Christ is forever. Shall we pray? Father, we thank you for the example of commitment, even of this man who was a stranger, an alien. And we realize, Lord, how we were one time strangers and aliens as we lived in this world, alienated from the life of God. But how thankful that we are, Lord, that you called us and that you chose us and ordained that we should be your disciples, and that you brought us to that place, Lord, of commitment, where we said, Lord, I'm yours. I'm going to be with you in life and death, Lord. You're it. Lord, I pray for those today who have been vacillating in their relationship. I pray, Father, that your Spirit might guide them to a true, full commitment today. In Jesus' name, amen. Shall we stand? Maybe today God's Spirit has spoken to your heart about your relationship and your commitment to Jesus Christ, and you realize that you've fallen short. It hasn't been a total commitment. Maybe a convenience commitment. But you realize, hey, there's no future with sin, with rebelling against God. The only future lies in commitment to Jesus Christ. I want to spend my future with him. I'd encourage you to go back to the prayer room and make that commitment today. You'll never be sorry. It'll bring you into a life that is rich and full, a life of fellowship and oneness with God. The Lord bless thee.
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0: Ladies and gentlemen, thank you for joining us on his channel right now around the world. It is always an honor to drive to the studio. It's about an hour and a half here and back, and I get to pray and I get to think about all of you, of what an amazing situation Jesus has put into your heart, into your home with hischannel.com. And it's a ministry that you want to pray for because it's reaching a lot of people with the good news of Jesus. And for all of you that are out there that are just brand new to the Bible, to God, to Jesus, to the Holy Spirit, we're going to look at some interesting things this program. We're going to take a look at the idea of the purpose and the rewards that comes with having a daily devotion with the Bible. When I was a young Christian, I spent many hours every day reading the scriptures and memorizing them. And I had a really bad time in the 60s with drugs. And I lost my mind, and I didn't think I'd ever be normal again. And I saw a doctor. He worked with me for 2 years to try to get me rolling, and didn't feel he was doing very well. And I ended up finding Jesus, and I was prayed for by the elders of the church. And I was healed that night. I was instantly healed. And I was given a verse: God has not given us the spirit of fear, but of love, power, and a sound mind. And it's that sound mind that the scriptures will bring to you. And so I'm encouraging you, even if you've been reading the Bible 20 years, that you do have time where it's just you reading for the pleasure of being in his presence and let him speak to you. So I'd like to ask you, if you have a Bible, to turn to Psalm 1. We'll start right there with Psalm 1. And we'll just look at it as if it's you and I sitting together in our home, and we're talking to each other, and we just say a prayer, and all of a sudden we start reading the Bible, and the Bible starts speaking to you, and it speaks to me. It can speak to us both about the same thing, or it can talk to you about something that you need in your life and something that I need in my life. Now, studying the Bible for the purpose of getting to understand the whole picture from Genesis to Revelation is a different way of approaching the scriptures. You're going to study to show yourself approved, a workman, as the Bible says, that needs not be ashamed. And so you're going to divide the word, you're going to understand, and you're going to see how it fits. And then comes this wonderful time in our growth, is that we apply it to our life, everyday living. And as we apply it to our life, we fall more in love with the Bible, we fall more in love with prayer, and we fall in love with the Holy Spirit like never before. And that leads us to Jesus, who in the Gospel of Mark, it is written all about his miracles and the wonderful things that he said. But it's basically Jesus face to face with people. All the stories are amazing because it's Jesus face to face with boys and girls, grammys and grandpas, moms and dads, husbands and wives, neighbors and neighborhoods. And so you want to get to this place that the Bible doesn't scare you away because it's so big, the pages are thin, the print may be small. As you get to memorize the scripture, you will become thinking differently about the world you live in, and you will realize what the Bible says, that our citizenship is in heaven. And that's where you're registered when you've been born again, that you're not going to taste death. We shall not all die, but we shall be changed in a moment, in a twinkling of an eye, the Bible says. So our Heavenly Father, for all these friends that are around the world right now, watching through his channel, may you touch their hearts as if you're right there with them as they're listening. And Father, would you touch their hearts to fall in love with you through the Bible and to understand you, and use this short time together to draw them even closer to you and transform them into your image. In Jesus' name, amen. Psalm 1 is the first, as you well know, one of 150 psalms. Now, one of my devotionals is that I read 5 psalms in the morning. That means I go through 150 every month, 12 times a year. 120 times in 10 years, and on and on and on the older you get. Then I add one chapter of Proverbs, and I go through the Proverbs in my devotional. So I'm getting the comfort of the Psalms and the knowledge of God and good and evil, which these Psalms talk about. And I'm getting the wisdom from the Word of God through the Proverbs. So I do that as a devotional. Then I can add to it. But find where you're comfortable. Maybe you want to read Mark, or you want to read an Old Testament and a story or a book. You find your place. We're not all the same. But for me, I need the discipline, but I need the over and over again for my mind to stay fresh and youthful so I can help people. The way of the righteous, he talks about in the very first psalm. And he also talks about the end of the ungodly people. Blessed is the man are the first four words of the 150 psalms. Blessed is the man who walks not in the counsel of the ungodly, nor stands in the path of sinners, nor sits in the seat of the scornful. There's three things that he does not do to be a blessed man. And then he tells us what we do to be that blessed person. Instead, it says, but his delight is in the law of the Lord. In his law, he meditates day and night. And in his law, he shall be like a tree. Now he's paralleling you as a person that's meditating day and night in a devotion, maybe in the morning, in the evening, before you fall asleep, or maybe you on your lunch hour, like I used to do when I was working as a Christian, and I'd sit down with the Bible, my sandwich, and I'd sit there and read. But when you meditate day and night, television sort of fades away, your smartphone fades away, your smart pads fall away, your laptops fall away. It doesn't mean you don't use them for purpose, but it means you don't use them for frivolous times that eat up hours every day of your brain cells and the great gift of a mind that God has given to you. And the Bible teaches, let this mind be in you that is also in Christ Jesus. I don't know if you know that or not, but it's telling you by meditating day and night in his word, you will eventually get the mind of Jesus and you will be able to touch people in a brand new way, just by listening to him instead of the world all the time. So he tells us what not to do, and he tells us what to do, and if we do, we'll be like something in a tree. And a tree is something that we all identify with. We know there's fruit that comes out at the top end, but there's roots at the bottom end. And the fruit comes if there's good watering going on for the roots, and there's fertilization getting into the soil to help that stay alive. And it's like your life, that if you're giving yourself to, say, drugs or alcohol, or I hear so many kids tell me, well, it's legal. I can smoke marijuana. Well, it may be legal, but you have to be at least 21 years old in most states, and you're only 17. Yeah, but it's still legal. I mean, I won't go to jail for it. But you're wasting your mind. And there isn't anything that's publicly, even education that used to teach us how to read and write and arithmetic, but it's a different slant now. It's telling you how to be a woman into a man or a man into a woman, maybe. It's telling you things that are confusing to you and to me. So listen to this. You'll be like a tree, not just getting a gardener watering you down, planted by the rivers of water that brings forth its fruit in its season. So you are very special. You are precious in God's eyes. The Bible says how precious are your thoughts towards me continually, O God, Psalm 139. And you stop and you think of that. God's thoughts towards me are precious? Well, think of this. In Revelation chapter 5, it says the elders came into the throne room where God is, I am assuming, in heaven. And it says there are harps, which means there's musical instruments, which means there's some music going on. But that isn't the focus. The singing, the playing of the instruments, isn't it? The elders showing up, isn't it? It's what they're carrying. And they are carrying golden bowls full of sweet scents, smells, odors, which are the prayers of the saints. Have you ever thought of that before? That if your prayers are really important, doesn't it sort of say they are to God too? Because gold over $4,000 to $5,000 an ounce in recent months, to carry such a wealthy bowl full of your prayers into his throne room with worship going on, the background of how God receives your prayers, how refreshing and relaxed he is, and he wants to hear from us. But we don't always know that. A few years back, I was in Saudi Arabia as a guest. My wife and I enjoyed being a guest of the Saudi Arabian government and also Aramco Oil. And we spent about 10 days there speaking to the employees. And one day I was asked to go out into the middle of the desert, about a 2.5 or 3 hour drive. And all I saw were camels and sand dunes for that 2.5 hours. And when we got to where they're drilling this well, I thought of Psalm 139 and how David was so overwhelmed. And I asked the security people, would they mind if before I went in to look at the facility that I could just bow down and get some sand here? And I grabbed a handful of sand and I folded my hand over. And I don't have exceptionally small or large hands. It's probably normal size. And I realized what that really means. If I could slow time down and hold my grip in such a way that one grain of sand every millisecond dropped and I could count it 1, 2, 3, 4, 5, 6 and go on, it would probably take my lifetime just to count one handful. So when I got back to the United States, I went online and I did some research on stars in sand, and there's a lot of research you can find how many estimated stars there are. But the grains of sand, there was a couple of scientists that did situations of just measuring the depth of the sand and how much in a bucket would be in a sand. And they took the beaches of the world and they came up with a number of 150, 17 zeros afterwards. Isn't that crazy? That's how precious the thoughts of God are towards your thoughts. That was a barking dog you heard. He liked that verse. He is one of his favorites. So I want to encourage you, if you take time to pray and mix it with your devotion, you're going to be one of the richest people in the world. And yet, you may be watching right now and you're one of the poorest people in the world. But God's riches are eternal. Man's riches fade. So let's look at this a little bit closer now. You'll be like the rivers, a tree planted by the rivers of water that brings forth its fruit in season, whose leaf also brings forth its fruit, but it will not wither. And whatever he does, meaning the person, when it speaks of man, it's meaning mankind. It's meaning man or woman. For instance, I don't know if you know this or not, but in the New King James and the King James, there's over 1,000 times the word father is explained. Father. Over 1,000 times it's used from Old Testament to New Testament. And as a student, I like to go to the original language, though I don't understand them. I studied them. I'm not really prolific at all in them. But you can get books and programs for your computer. And I tapped in fathers. And I looked and found over 1,000 times. And then I said, what does it mean in the Hebrew? And then it went to the Old Testament verses. And then I said, what does it mean in the Greek, in the New Testament? And it told me. This caught me. It's all the different layers of all of our languages. You think of all the so many of you in different countries that are viewing. And we have meanings to words that could mean the same, but yet your language is deeper than my language. Your language may be broader than my language. And here's what it brought out. It brought out, father is a male and he's a man as opposed to a female and a woman. So that word explains just the opposite of what we get called propaganda in America. Well, we're told, no, a man, woman, doesn't make any difference. You're be 16 or 20 binaries or whatever you want to do. That's not true. So he said the Father was an important part and reflected him to represent God the Father. Remember, Jesus prayed, our God, our Father, who art in heaven, hallowed be thy name. Thy kingdom come, thy will be done. And Jesus was showing us that he looked to the Father for everything. And the Father was the giver of everything. Now you're being told, if you live a certain way, you will have blessings. And if you live a different way, you're going to be cursed. Not because God hates you, because God loves you. And Paul the Apostle told young Timothy in the pastoral epistles, he told him outright, he said, God would have all men and women to be saved. That's God's plan. But it may not be your plan because you don't like religion, or you've been mistreated, or you've always been nothing but a problem to other people, and other people especially a problem to you. And so you don't have a need for knowing God. Well, he's not a religion. He's not religious. He's real. He's a creator. And he came down here on the earth. The Bible says that God, in the book of Romans, was in Christ Jesus upon the cross, reconciling, which is somewhat of an accounting term that your accountant or your CPA would use, reconciling the books, making sure that balance comes out correctly on your checkbook, for instance, the world unto himself. So God was in Christ Jesus, calling you back to him, reconciling the distance between the two of you. And that's what he's saying about the person that meditates in the Word of God. He's going to be like a very prosperous person, and he's going to be a person that's going to be like a very prosperous growth in an orchard, bearing fruit above and being watered by the river of waters. His leaf will never wither, and whatever you do is going to prosper. And I found that a lot of people prosper and find prosperity through money. And I had a choice. I had a business after I became a Christian. It was doing quite well. And I remember the day my pastor came in and said, the board is elected to ask you if you'd like to be an intern pastor. And I said, wow, I love that. And he said, well, we'll pay you $75 a week. Well, I was making much more than that with my company. And I had three children at the time. I didn't know how $75 a week would really work out too well. But I did know this. I knew that God loved me and God wouldn't tempt me. And I knew that my heart was, I'd do anything to serve him and his people. And I said, let me go home, talk to my wife about it. And the first thing she said is, he will pay you? I said, no, Sandy, he said he'd pay $75 a week. But he'll pay you to teach the Bible, to learn and to counsel? And I learned some really tremendous lessons to always trust the Lord. Never beg. God's not a beggar. Jesus wants you to prosper. Jesus wants you to prosper. The only reason the devil would want you to prosper is so he could keep you distracted until you come to your last day of life. And there are so many people that wake up on the last day and realize they are lost. And I want to encourage you. This psalm, if you take it just in devotion, it's already told us several things about the entire Bible. And so let's bring it to a close here. The ungodly are not so. So he uses a comparison like the tree and you bearing fruit to you being godly, and an ungodly person isn't going to prosper truly, eternally. The prosperity isn't the same that the devil gives. His is temporary. The ungodly shall not stand in the judgment, nor sinners in the congregation of the righteous. Now, there is a verse in the book of Revelation during a great tribulation period. And one of the things about that tribulation is the weather patterns will be totally changed throughout the earth. And there will be hailstones that will fall from heaven that will weigh somewhere between 100 to 200 pounds apiece. Now, I know in many parts of the world you're used to hailstones. Many parts of America or Canada may not know it. But you get to other parts and all of a sudden people are used to it, but not bowling ball size hailstones coming through their roof or through their tent. No, it's going to be unleashed. And yet people think everything will be comfortable forever. And he says, the ungodly are not so, the ungodly shall not stand in the judgment. But in the midst of the judgment, in the book of Revelation, the wicked cry out and shout to heaven, who shall be able to stand? Well, it says right here, who will not be able to stand is the wicked. And those that will be able to stand are the righteous. You see, there's two families on the planet. You're either among the righteous or the unrighteous. You're either living like a righteous woman, a righteous man, a righteous son or daughter, a righteous grandpa, a grandma, or an unrighteous one. And only you can make that decision. Jesus said that there is a crossroads we all come to in our life. He said there's two roads. And all of a sudden you get to this crossroad, and I think we all stop and make a decision. There's a broad road, Jesus said, which many go in, but the end thereof is death. And there's a narrow path that leads to a straight gate that few go in, but it leads to eternal life. You see, it's a decision that you get to make. Do you want to be like a tree planted by the rivers of water, that your roots are watered and your fruit is coming out, that people come into your home, they come into your business, they come into your presence in a meeting or something, they just know something's different about you? It's the Holy Spirit's love from God that has taken over your heart. Now let's close with this. For the Lord knows the way of the righteous, but the way of the ungodly shall perish. Now what he's saying here is that if you're on his path, it's for eternity. He knows the way, where it's going. But for the ungodly, they end up on their road perishing. Would you consider right now saying, God, speak to my heart. Help me understand the Bible. Forgive me of my sins. And Jesus, would you come into my heart and let me be born again to serve you? You see, it's very simple. In the book of Romans, it says, believe in your heart, number one, that God raised Jesus from the dead. And number two, confess with your mouth that Jesus is Lord, and you shall be saved.
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4: Welcome to Behind the Cameras. This is for the month of July, and what a special month it is. The birth Independence Day of the United States of America was on the 4th of July, 1776. What a special day that was. But first, world news briefing. On the 9th, you want to write this down. We have a great lineup this month on world news briefing. On the 9th, it will be myself and Don Stewart. So you'll want to be sure that you put your schedule in there for the 9th at 6 p.m. Pacific. It will be Don Stewart and myself. And then on the 16th, Tom Hughes will be back on, and he wants to ask me, so I guess I'll be back in the hot seat, some technical questions. I'm not sure what they are, but all of you really enjoy it when Tom asks me about some of these technical questions. So I'm looking forward to that on the 16th. And then on the 23rd, it's going to be with Tom Hughes and Lee Brainerd. And so you'll want to tune in, because Lee knows so much about prophecy along with Tom Hughes. And there's so much going on in the world. And then on the 30th of July, you've got a very special treat. You've got the prophecy pros themselves. You have Dr. Jeff Kenley and Todd Hansen that are going to be hosting World News Briefing. Now, that's a lineup for July. We wanted to make it really special for you. So you'll sure want to tune in on Thursday night, 9 p.m. Pacific. And it won't be long on demand that we're going to start putting, like we do on the website, the gallery in, so you can watch a few weeks back in case you missed one of the world news briefings. There's a few other great shows, too, that you definitely will want to put in your schedule, and that's Monday through Friday, the 700 Club at 12 p.m. Pacific, Monday through Friday. It is a great program with news, and I just enjoy the relationships that the videos that they take of people, miracles, and how God worked in their lives. It's a great program. It's every weekday, Monday through Friday, 12 p.m. Pacific. And then, of course, at 2 o'clock, Washington Watch with Tony Perkins. And that is at 2 to 3 o'clock. And that's also, that is a live program. So you are getting real time what is going on in Washington. And Tony has some of the best speakers, the House, the Senate, and staff from the president that are always on giving him updates. And you know, he does a show once a week with Mike Johnson. It's not on our network, but that's a great little half-hour show too. Some of it is carried over during the week. And of course, at 11 to 12, we're live with Pacific Justice with Pratt Dankus. And I think any of you that are homeschooling, you should have your students tune in Monday through Thursday for Brad, because he fights for our Christian rights. When people say we can't do things, we can't have a Bible on the street, we can't be praying for this, or you don't have the right to carry your Bible here or there, Brad lets us know. And Brad takes it all the way to the Supreme Court. He will fight anybody that tries to take away our Christian rights. And he's a great advocate for anti-abortion. He's always fighting for the cause. So that's a great program. And we have some other great Monday through Friday programs too. But I want to make this a little bit short. I'll extend it. If you want to go on demand I'll talk a little bit longer, but I try to keep our little update a little under 4 minutes. And we have a great gift this month for you for the month of July. And this never was aired by David Hocking, by the way. It was a series that he did. And it's quite in-depth. There's parts in this CD MP3, and it's about angels and the power of angels. And a lot of this misunderstandings we have because we have an advocate right there with us. And David explains a lot of this, the mystery of angels. So it's our gift. If you help us out, become a summer co-laborer this month. Any of you that want to be a summer co-laborer, any amount over $10, we're going to tuck that in the mail for you, that little CD. Remember, it's a gift. It's just we look for these little appreciation gifts for you making all of this possible. We're broadcasting in over 250 data centers throughout the world. We reach almost 70 million viewers a month. We're now in Cuba. We have a 24-hour TV station in Hawaii, in Hilo, and also in Iran. We've been preaching the gospel for many years, and yes, we are there. In fact, friends, did you know that we have over 18 data centers just in China? There are a lot of Christians, and the one thing about Chinese missionaries, they're bold. They'll go somewhere knowing that they're never coming back, that they're either going to be martyred or persecuted, but they are that convicted to get the gospel out. It's time for me to go and tell a friend about his channel, and if you can help us out over the summer months, every year we ask if you could become, just for the summer hump, the next few months, a co-laborer. And we've been successful at that ever since 2010, that enough of you every summer come on and you're co-laborers, and that way we don't have to cut back on anything. And it's kind of interesting because they send me some of the little notes that you say, and you go, Dennis, I'm back. I've been a co-laborer for 10 years, and I'm back again. And what you do is you help us out when our faithful, we call them Steady Eddie faithful partners, when they take off for summer. A lot of them are teachers, and they save their money, and then they go on vacation. So they take a little sabbatical, but that's when you pick up. Until next time, or if something important comes up, watch his channel, and maybe I'll tune in a little bit later this month of beautiful July to give you a little extra update. God bless.
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8: Well, welcome to the 700 Club. It looks like we're at war again with Iran. Israel says it's ready to resume the war. Yesterday, Iranian forces launched attacks on U.S. military targets across the Gulf.
9: Meanwhile, Israel is warning of a new Iranian plot to kill the president. CBN Middle East correspondent Paul Petit reports.
10: New strikes across the Middle East are raising fears that the conflict is moving into a dangerous new phase, with regional allies preparing for what comes next. Israel is bracing for potential Iranian attacks against Israeli air bases used by American aircraft, including these refueling tankers at Tel Aviv's airport.
11: President Trump met with his national security team on Thursday. The administration is reportedly considering reimposing a naval blockade on Iranian ports. Trump has said that the ceasefire is over, but the so-called technical talks continue.
12: They want to make a deal so badly. I just don't know if they're worthy of making a deal. I don't know that they're going to honor the deal. That's the problem. It's sounding crazy, to be honest with you. It's sounding crazy. They're a little bit out of control.
10: In Israel, Prime Minister Netanyahu told military graduates that he's ready to return to the fight if necessary. News reports quote officials saying Israel will join in if President Trump makes the request.
13: The war has not yet ended. We are prepared for every scenario, and we know one thing. We must always be stronger than our enemies.
10: Israeli Defense Minister Israel Katz delivered an even stronger warning.
14: The IDF is on alert and ready to renew the campaign, to reestablish air superiority and to carry out blue and white strikes in Iran to remove threats, even for a third time. If we will have to return, we will return with even greater force.
10: In Iran, throngs gathered to bury its slain supreme leader with more banners calling for Trump's death. The Wall Street Journal reports that Israel has shared intelligence with the U.S., warning of a new Iranian plot to assassinate President Trump. Paul Petit, CBN News, Jerusalem.
8: Well, I've said it before, I'll say it again. I don't see that there'll be any peace as long as the Revolutionary Guard is in charge of Iran. Their ideology is quite firm. They believe that you and I, the United States of America, is the great Satan, the greatest obstacle to the spread of Islam in the world today. They believe Israel is the little Satan. Their first target is Israel. Their second target will be us. And regardless of whatever they say in any kind of negotiation, that's their goal, and they're bent on achieving it. Until that government no longer is in charge of Iran, we're not ever going to see peace. In other news, new details are coming to light as a judge weighs evidence against the man accused of killing conservative activist Charlie Kirk. CBN News' Amber Strong brings us the latest.
15: Utah prosecutors spent a week laying out their case against Charlie Kirk's alleged assassin, Tyler Robinson, including bombshell text messages sent from Robinson to his former romantic partner, Lance Twiggs.
16: You weren't the one who did it, right? And Tyler says, I am, I'm sorry.
15: The state also presenting a never-before-seen interview with Twiggs and officers.
17: I just asked him in person if what he said was true the night before, and he said it was. He started crying a little bit and said he wishes he hadn't done it.
15: Former Utah State investigator David Hull also pointing to surveillance footage he says shows Robinson on the grounds of Utah Valley University hours before the shooting.
18: Do you believe you recognize who that person is?
19: Yes.
18: Who is that?
19: I believe that's Tyler Robinson.
15: According to prosecutors, Robinson visited the campus several times that day, purchasing Chick-fil-A and chatting with members of Turning Point USA before leaving and coming back around noon in different clothing.
19: In the top left corner, the individual is now seen running across the rooftop of the Losi building to what would be the southwest corner of the building, crouching down and then crawling to the corner of the building.
15: The defense contends Robinson is not the man pictured in that rooftop video and spent the week fighting to keep Twiggs' testimony out of court. Erica Kirk and the Kirk family attorney pushing for full transparency.
20: The Kirk family's waited 10 months for this hearing. And they have a right to be here, and they have a right to hear the evidence.
15: Courtroom security is tight in a case that's captured national attention, with Kirk supporters camping out overnight to get a seat in the courtroom.
21: I still can't believe Charlie Kirk's gone. I still love him so much, you know, and it's hard for me to realize he's really gone.
15: This is a preliminary hearing, meaning the prosecution is simply presenting evidence. It's up to the judge to determine whether it's enough to move to trial. Amber Strong, CBN News, Washington.
8: Well, the evidence seems to be increasingly overwhelming, and you look at it and you go, what a terrible tragedy. He's a martyr in our times, and let's pick up the torch that was dropped that day and say, yes, we're going to stand for truth. We're going to stand for the Bible in our generation. May his memory always be a blessing, and let us remember it with our daily activity that, yes, he took the brave stance to stand up in public and say, these things are wrong and they're not in accordance with biblical truth. And for that, he paid with his life. Let's have that same willing spirit that, yes, we'll participate, we'll defend our right as Christians to have full, free religious liberty, that there will be never in our lifetime anything that restricts our freedom of religion. Terry?
9: Well, up next, Ephraim Graham sits down with iconic gospel singer and pastor Shirley Caesar. Her career spans 70 years, 60 albums, and 13 Grammys. The legendary Shirley Caesar is coming up. And then also ahead, diagnosed with incurable cancer, then her husband suddenly dies, and this woman is left all alone to battle her disease. Watch as she plans her own funeral, and then see how a visit to church leads to a miracle. That's later on today's show.
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8: Shirley Caesar is a pioneer in gospel music with a career that's thrived since the 1950s. The First Lady of Gospel is still producing chart-topping music, and she's the longtime pastor of a church in North Carolina. She recently visited our studios to share her life story with CBN's Ephraim Graham.

0: There's simply no voice like Shirley Caesar's. And this Come Jesus Come collaboration puts the North Carolina pastor at the top of the charts and back.
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0: On award stages.
2: He's coming for the weak. And the strong just the same. Oh.
3: You earned your 13th Grammy.
4: Yes.
3: Singing alongside CeCe Wyman.
4: 13 Grammys. I'm born on the 13th. And it was another one. It's three of them. Wow. And you know, you can spell wow. W-O-W-W-O-W.
3: Yes.
4: I was excited. You would have thought that it was my first Grammy.
3: Mm.
4: And I got my first Grammy way back in 70, something
3: wow.
4: like that.
3: Mm-hmm.
4: But I was just so excited that here I am still winning Grammys after all of these years. And we asked the question, who did it?
3: Mm.
4: God did it.
0: Caesar's gospel career spans roughly 70 years with nearly 150 music releases. That's more than 60 albums, nearly 50 collaborations, and countless singles.
3: Do you remember each one, or is it just too many?
4: No, because you know, there's one that I did, and I'm trying to remember the name of the guy. Anyway, there was a song that I did. Someone who's friendless and cannot find their way. I'm going to keep my light in the window.
3: You know? I love it, yes.
4: But I can't remember the album that song was on. So if anybody is doing it, look, let them know and they'll let me know.
3: We're going to find it. We're going to find it.
0: And we did.
2: I'm going to keep my light in my window.
0: Here on Caesar's 1983 album, Jesus I Love, Calling Your Name.
3: Now, of all the songs, because there are so many.
4: Yes.
3: Do you have a favorite of yours?
4: Wow. Yes. And yes. No charge.
3: Ah.
4: When you add it all up, the cost of real love is no charge.

0: like, Jesus, I love to call your name.
1: Yeah.
0: That's one. But you see, I can sit here now. I'll be calling because I remember Mama. That's one.
2: I remember Mama and the love that she gave.
0: So let me stop because I'll call out a whole. Listen, I'll have enough songs to the you know, for a choir.
1: Looking at the titles that you hold, you are the Mother of Gospel, First Lady of Gospel, Queen of Gospel. When you hear all those titles behind Shirley Caesar's name, what do you think?
0: I like Shirley Caesar. A lot of hard work has gone into whatever all of those names were. I'm just so glad to still be here and be alive and working for the Lord.
3: The work began as a teenager, seeing gospel pioneer Albertina Walker's gospel group in concert at a church in her hometown, Durham, North Carolina.
1: It was 1958. You're at a Caravans concert, and you pass the note to invite yourself up for so.
0: Yeah, but you know what? Listen, if you don't, then who will? And so I was like 18. It was only three of them that night. One of them was either sick or somewhere. I don't know. And so I wrote my own request. Please call on Shirley Caesar. I felt like that if she heard me, that she would want me. And I wrote her a note too. I said, I can sing all of those parts that's missing. You know, I'm not a soprano singer. I'm not a tenor singer. But I just felt that if she could hear what I had, that she would want me. And so the way that happened was that when they called on me to sing, I remember singing the old song, Like a Ship That's Tossed and Driven.
1: Yes.
0: Battered by an angry wave. Boy, I'm getting happy. When the storms of life are raging and the fury falls on me, Lord, what have I done that makes my race so hard to run? But then I say to my soul, don't worry. The Lord will make a way somehow.
1: So you were the Caravan 8 years?
0: 8 years.
1: What's the biggest lesson that taught you?
0: You have to learn to get along with crazy folks. Oh, I'm telling you, I had a lot of fear in my heart living there in Chicago. And here I am, a female young girl, running into all these crazy folk and these crazy folk. So I learned, glory to God, that when you put your hand in the hand of the man that steals the water, and that's what I did.
1: What would you say to a young person who's 18, 19 like you were, and trying to get into this industry today? What advice would you give them?
0: Well, one of my main questions that I ask them is, what about your education? Have you thought about going to college and things of that nature? Because I believe that Jesus plus education equals success. Should I say that again?
1: Yes.
0: Jesus plus education equals success.
1: Yeah.
0: And the Lord blessed me to go back to school.
3: Caesar earned a degree in business from Shaw University in 1983 and then served as a member of Durham City Council while pastoring a church alongside her late husband and still recording music.
1: Any new albums in the works for you?
0: Oh, yes. In fact, I've just about completed one. We just have a little bit more work to do on it, and then we're going to release it.
1: So you get on stage in 1958, and that begins it. What's it like to get on stage today? Do you still enjoy it?
0: Yeah, I like it. In fact, I love it.
1: Mm.
0: Even I'm glad that you know, we're able to pack places out still.
1: Yes.
0: You believe that?
1: Mm-hmm.
0: Thank you, Jesus. I am great.

0: and preach and lift Jesus up, and then I myself become a castaway. So mine is, you know, just don't throw the towel in, whatever you have to do. Glory to God, because, Lord, if I throw it in, throw it back, please. Throw it back. I don't want to give in or give out. So we need you.
1: And Pastor Caesar shows no signs of giving up or giving out. Ephraim Graham, CBN News.
2: I had the great privilege of meeting her right before that interview with Ephraim. And just the anointing she carries is just tangible when you're in her presence. And then the tremendous humility. Here she is, you know, the queen of gospel. But she just wants to be called Shirley. What a great lesson. What a great life. And may she get even more Emmys in the future. Incredible. She's running the race very well, and she's going to finish very well, too. Terry.
3: Yeah, amazing voice. Still.
2: Still. You're jealous, I can tell.
3: I'm very jealous. Yeah, but love you, Shirley. Well, up next, from a cattle ranch in Wyoming to the top tiers of corporate America and conservative politics, Fritz Steiger shares the lessons he's learned along the way. And his new book, Divine Disruption, is a battle cry to stand up and contend for the godly values that make America great. He's going to join us live right after this.
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2: Well, Fritz Steiger has dedicated his life to making America a better nation. And the key to that is something he calls divine disruption.
7: Fritz Steiger is a visionary. He's been a trusted advisor to George Bush Sr. and Sam Walton, founder of Walmart. Fritz also helped launch and lead such groups as the Texas Public Policy Foundation, Children First America, and the Justice Foundation. In his new book, Divine Disruption, Fritz says that people with godly character need to take a stand for what's right in this great country.
2: Well, Fritz is here with us, and to talk about his wonderful book, Divine Disruption, Restoring America to God's Providence. Let's just lead off with the book. What do you mean by divine disruption? Because we live in an age of disruptors, and it's primarily tech guys saying we're going to put a dent in the universe kind of thing. What do you mean by divine disruption?
8: Well, divine disruption to me is that God's hand has been on this in this country since its beginning. And divine disruption, the greatest divine disruptor was Jesus Christ himself. And so divine disruptors come in and disrupt those things that need to be disrupted, and the things that have been maybe bureaucratic, maybe that have been the way they've always been. And so by bringing divine disruption, we're bringing a new way of looking at things. We're looking at godly principles that have guided our country since its beginning. Mm-hmm.
2: What would be a sign of it's a divine disruptor versus a human disruptor?
8: Well, divine disruption to me, a good example is when I was milking cows on my dad's family farm back in the 1970s. We had been in the farming business, and I just happened to be going to church with Sam Walton, the founder of Walmart. And one day after church, Sam invited me over to

0: to the house for a peanut butter sandwich, of all things. And he asked me if I would be interested in coming to work for the company and starting a foundation that was giving money away. And so I said, no, sir, I'm not interested. And I've got a degree in agriculture economics, and I'm milking cows with my father on the farm. And so he took me back out to the farm and stayed around for a while. But over the next 6 or 8 months, he kept coming back to me, Gordon, and he kept saying, have you thought any more about that job? Well, things began to change. The economy began to change. Interest rates were high. Inflation, milk price came down. And I went back to him, my tail between my legs. I'd told him no so many times. And I said, Mr. Walton, is that job still available? He said, Fritz, it is. I've been waiting on you. Now, that was divine disruption to me. I went from the farm to the foundation, became a philanthropist giving money away at 25 years of age.
1: That is a disruption.
0: That's a
1: big change. In talking about restoring America to God's providence, in today's world, I think there's been a rewrite of American history, that somehow or other our founding fathers weren't Christian, that there wasn't Christianity embedded in all of the colonies' documents, that they didn't call for prayer, they didn't want it to be a Christian nation. What's your pushback on that?
0: Yeah. Clearly, it has been a Christian nation since the beginning. You know, we get criticized a lot for being called Christian nationalists. And we are Christian nationalists. I'm a Christian first, but I'm also a nationalist. A nationalist is someone who believes in borders, somebody who believes in boundaries within the country, not only with our states, but with our counties and our cities and communities and our property. So the origination of our country was founded on biblical principles that people like George Washington and others stood firm and held up as, this is the basis of our country. And we need to get back to that. We need to get back to the principles that have prospered our country in many ways.
1: You were one of the leaders in advocating for school choice, that
0: yes,
1: let's allow parents to pick where their children get educated, instead of having this broad tax policy, mandated public schools based on where you live, allow parents to pick and choose and so be invested in their children's education. How important is that to sort of reclaiming? When I grew up, I was taught American history, Virginia history. I was taught the religious history. It was all part of it. I was taught about Washington's prayers and his farewell address and everything involved in the prayers that went into forming the Declaration of Independence. All of these things, that document, the last part of it, is a prayer asking for God's help. And I think in today's schools, that's completely gone. Is that key to give parents back control of how their children are educated?
0: Well, it's the most important thing. You know, parents are the most responsible. They care more about, they love their children more than anybody else, and they should have the right to be able to choose which schools they go to. And in today's system of government policy, of government education, parents need to be able to access those dollars that they're paying into their government and get back in the form of a scholarship or a voucher that they can then choose and take their children and put them in the school of their choice. And so those opportunities that parents have, and we're seeing an increase in the amount of parental choice type of programs around the country, either with a publicly funded scholarship program like in Arkansas, where I'm from. Governor Huckabee Sanders has pushed for a educational freedom account where every parent has access to a $10,000 or $8,000 scholarship that they can choose and then be able to take their child out of the public school, put them in a private school if that's where they choose to put their child. By doing so, we're creating a competitive environment where the schools will have to improve and get back to those things that you were talking about, that we're able to now restore some of the foundational beliefs that we have and put them back into the schools.
1: I'll date myself. My wife and I were involved in the voucher, advocating for it back in the late 80s, early 90s, and it just seemed the opposition was so strong to that that we kind of gave up on it. But you stayed the course, and now you're seeing positive change. for people watching right now, what would you encourage them to do so that, you know, future generations aren't trapped in some kind of indoctrination culture, but have the choice for themselves and for their family?
0: Well, I too was involved back in the late 80s and early 90s. We tried to get legislation passed in Texas, and we had started an organization called Texas Public Policy Foundation, and the first issue that we decided that we would push would be school choice. And so it took 36 years for Texas to get to the place where last year, May of 2025, Governor Abbott signed the legislation in Texas that allowed parents to have choice. 100,000 parents now can have access to those scholarship dollars, educational savings accounts. It's the largest universal program in the country. My encouragement to parents is to get involved in the political process, the public policy process, show up at the state capitals, show up at their school board meetings and advocate and let their voices be heard. I think the biggest thing that happened that shifted the whole debate on school choice was when COVID occurred and parents began to see what was really going on inside the classroom. That opened their eyes, that got them involved, and we went from 20% support of school choice to about 80%. And so it's because parents are getting involved, and that's what's necessary. The more parents that are involved, the more the legislature is going to listen to them, and the more they're going to be willing to vote for and have the courage to do so. In opposition to the Democratic unions that are supporting, that are opposed to school choice.
1: I've never understood the union position because when you introduce school choice, it actually raises the salaries. So they're advocating against their own union members, and they're keeping them trapped in a system of low pay. Mm-hmm. If you introduce competition, the best teachers will get better pay, and it just... Mm-hmm. It always amazed me that they were against it. Yeah. We're in the 250th year celebrating the Declaration of Independence. What's your hope for our nation going forward?
0: My hope is that we return God to America, that people will turn back and they'll begin to honor God, and they'll begin to be dedicated and focused on bringing godly principles back into our society, into all areas of society, not just in schools, but in the family, into education, into business and arts and media. All the seven mountains is what I refer to in the book. And so my hope is that we can. I have great hope for America. I believe in America. America has been good to me and my family. We've had all kinds of opportunities as Americans over the last 250 years. I think there's great hope for America, but we've got to rise up, we've got to get involved, and we've got to turn back to God.
1: Okay. Well, the book is called Divine Disruption, Restoring America to God's Providence, and it will encourage you that you can be a divine disruptor. You can participate and get active and see positive change, not just for yourself, but for your family, for the generations to come, and most importantly, for America. It's available wherever books are sold. Thank you for the book. Thank you for your life. Thank you for all that you've done for the country. Really appreciate it.
0: God bless you.
1: All right. Terry, over to you.
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6: 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Many Jewish Americans don't feel safe in the United States. An AP NORC poll shows 3 in 10 Jewish adults report they or members of their household have been the victims of physical assault, verbal abuse, property damage, or harassment on social media. 6 in 10 believe anti-Jewish prejudice is an extremely or very serious problem in the U.S. And about 6 in 10 said they feel less safe after the October 7th attacks. The overall number of those who feel safe, unsafe, or neither are evenly divided, about 1/3 of each. CBN's Operation Blessing and Orphan's Promise are changing the lives of school children in Kenya. Child development programs are giving children access to quality education, daily nutritious meals, and personal care from teachers who believe in them. Marion now receives a healthy meal every day, while Esther is thriving under the influence of teachers who provide patience and structure. In one community, Operation Blessing provided food, shoes, and even graduation gowns, as you see there, for the ceremony. You can find out more about Operation Blessing by going to its website at opie.org. Gordon and Terry are back with more of today's 700 Club. It's all coming up right after this.
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1: Well, Spada is only 7 years old, and his days are spent foraging for water in the forest. The water is dirty, makes him sick, yet he and his mother have no choice but to drink it.
18: 7-year-old Waspada lives with his mom, who is a widow, in a remote village in Indonesia. He told us it's hard for them to find water to drink.
19: We usually collect rainwater in buckets. That water usually lasted for about 3 days. After that, my mom and I would go to the forest to look for puddles to get water.
18: Even at age 7, Waspada knew they had no choice but to drink the bad water.
19: The water from the forest was murky and had a bad smell. It gave me stomach aches and also made my skin itchy whenever I took a bath.
18: Udima said collecting water in the woods is difficult. But finding water in dry season was even worse.
19: I often say, providing for my son is hard, but to collect dirty water from the forest was totally exhausting.
18: Then, thanks to you, Operation Blessing installed a water harvesting system for Waspada and his mom. Rainwater is collected and treated in a 500-gallon tank. Water is then safe for drinking, bathing, and cooking. Operation Blessing also gave 33 other families in the village their own water harvesting systems.
19: I was so happy when Operation Blessing provided clean water for everyone.
18: Waspada said he's glad he now has a place to get a cold drink of water next to his home.
19: Now we no longer drink dirty water. I want to thank Operation Blessing and all the people who gave us clean water. May God bless you.
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2: Lynn was all alone facing a terminal disease. Then a friend invited her to church, and that's where she received prayer for healing and a message that saved her life.
21: Everything that breathed in my house was gone in a matter of months. Depression was horrible. I was beginning to see my coffin. I was beginning to see an early grave. I was beginning to see the end is near.
22: Lynn Alfie lived a joyful life with her husband, Mike, in the home they built together. That was until a series of heartbreaking news began following her.
21: I got a phone call from my doctor who said, I'm really sorry, but your test results show that you have lymphoma. And I'm sorry, but there is no cure for lymphoma.
22: Lynn battled her cancer while leaning on her husband for strength. Then one day, while Mike was away on a fishing trip, she received a surprise visit from a coroner.
21: He asked me my husband's name, and I said, well, yeah, but he's not here. He's on a fishing trip. And he just looked at me, didn't say a word, and it took a moment before I realized that he wasn't asking to speak with my husband, but he was notifying me that my husband passed. And that was like having the world pulled out from under me, and I felt like I was just falling in this endless pit. And suddenly I'm all alone, and I'm dealing with cancer. I was watching my life go downhill. Every shoe that dropped was another nail in my coffin. I was planning my own funeral.
22: Lynn struggled with severe depression for months after. All the while, her cancer worsened. She knew that God existed, but didn't think he would answer her prayers. Despite this, she still called out to him.
21: I had nowhere to turn. I had nothing. I was sinking. I was barely able to keep my head above water at this point. I sat in the corner of my sofa, crying, and I looked up to the sky, and I said, God, is anything good ever going to happen in my life again? Or have I seen the best that there is? Is it all downhill from here? And it was a couple days later when I had a friend call me and ask me if I wanted to go to church with her.
22: For the first time since she was a child, Lynn hesitantly agreed to go to church. What she encountered there surprised her.
21: It was a completely different kind of church. It was full of joy and happiness and people singing loudly. And I thought, well, this isn't church like I remember church. And I heard my pastor talk about Jesus in a way I never knew. It was the first time that Jesus seemed real to me. And I left there with hope for the first time in probably forever. I don't know, the last time I had hope. And I thought, I need to come back and learn more.
22: With each service Lynn attended, she felt her depression lessen. Instead of despair, her heart was now filling with happiness, even as her cancer progressed. Then after one particular service, she felt the urge to answer an altar call and have someone pray for her.
21: I stepped up, and I had no intention of doing this, but she asked me what was going on with me, and I just let it all out. I told her about the death, the destruction, the disease, the depression. Just, everything just came out. And then she said, can I pray for you? And I said, yes. Now, I had no idea that prayer was real. That prayer that I said on my couch, I didn't know that God heard that. I didn't know that he answered prayers. So she laid her hands on me, and she prayed a healing prayer for the cancer. And then she stepped back After a few minutes, she said, "Would you like to accept Jesus as your Savior?" And I said, "Yeah." This is the one thing I remember her saying that I will never, ever forget. I know it came from the Lord. She said, "God lives inside of you now, and cancer can't live where God lives. So you go home and you thank God every day for your healing." And that was like a life raft that I clung onto.
22: Lynn continued to claim victory over her cancer in faith. By the time she went to the hospital for her next scan, she knew what the outcome would be.
21: The CT technician says, "So you're here for your lymphoma scan?" And I said, "Yeah, but you're not going to find any cancer in there anymore." I said, "God lives inside of me, and cancer can't live where God lives." And she looked at me like I was crazy, and I didn't care. I was ready to witness. It was like, I know I'm healed. And I had that scan, and the next day I came back to get the test results from the doctor. And he looked at my scans and looked at my old scans, my blood tests. He looked at everything, and he turned around and looked at me, and he said, "There's no sign of cancer in your test results." Hallelujah. I knew it. I knew it. I knew it. I was healed. This was a miracle. It was all God. There was no treatment. The doctor couldn't explain it. Only God could do something like this.
22: Wanting to grow more in her knowledge of the Lord, Lynn attended and graduated from Bible college. Today, she is part of the healing ministry at her church. There continues to be no signs of cancer on any of her health screenings, and God has filled the void left by the loss of her husband.
21: God heals broken hearts, and that's what he did for me. He healed my broken heart. He changed my life entirely. I am not the same person. I can look back now at my pre-saved life and not be sad. I can have memories without the sadness. I can remember my husband without the sadness. He healed more than just sickness. He healed my soul. He gave me a brand new life.
2: It's amazing what truth and hope and someone bold enough to lay hands on her and pray for her healing and believe God for what he says. He says, "I am the Lord your healer. Forgive all your sins, heals all your diseases." That's who he is. There are many of you today, I know, who are sitting right where you are, and you're even amazed at her story, but you're saying, "But I don't know if God would do that for me." God will do that for you. She didn't know God would do that for her either, but he did. You don't have to perform to have God move in your life in a powerful way. You need to believe. You need to trust. Today, we want to take some time to pray for you and with you. And we have some other good reports to further encourage you before we do. This is Fran. I love this. She lives in West Palm Beach, Florida. Suffered with a lingering cough as well as significant sinus and chest congestion. Just getting through a complete sentence triggered uncontrollable coughing. Fran's doctor ordered a CT scan of her lungs. The report showed ground glass opacity pneumonia and 3 4.5 millimeter nodules in her lower left lung. Soon after finding this, Fran heard you, Gordon, say a word of knowledge that was exactly what was in her report. She believed God for her healing. That same afternoon, after another CT scan, the report came back negative this time. The doctor said today's report shows absolutely nothing abnormal. Fran is rejoicing, wow. Needless to say. That
1: wow,
2: is amazing.
1: That is, hallelujah. Well, here's Sandra from South Carolina. She had an annual mammogram. A few days later, she received a letter stating a further examination should be scheduled due to possible cancer. Well, she immediately called the prayer line. She stood on God's word, believe for no cancer. You know, cancer can't live where God lives. I love that. In her follow-up exam, the good news was that the fibrous areas were benign. Then the radiologist decided to do a needle biopsy on another area. Again, she called the prayer line. The following week, no cancer. She gives all glory to God, is extremely grateful. She can count on CBN's prayer line. We're here for you, and we're here to pray for you. And you can call that number, 1-800-700-7000, and someone will stand in agreement with you. You just saw an incredible miracle story of someone saying, okay, I'm going to go up and I'm going to ask for prayer. I'm going to let them know exactly what's going on with me, my grief over my husband's passing, this incredible diagnosis, this devastation that I've experienced. Can God hear me? Can he answer prayers? Now take to heart what was prayed. Cancer can't live where God lives. And then the addition, because it's key to it. Now, every day, I want you to give thanks for God's healing. Every day, give thanks. Now, it's really hard to give thanks when you're in pain. It's really hard to give thanks when you have a diagnosis of cancer, when you have any kind of devastating diagnosis or devastating event that happens in your life. You're not giving thanks for the event. You're not giving thanks for the pain. What you're giving thanks for is God's solution, that God heals, that God forgives, that God sets you free, that God is going to bring you to a broad place, that he's going to lead you beside still waters. He's going to have you lie down in green pastures. He's going to do all of these things. He's going to work all things together for your good. You can give him thanks for that. Now, here's what happens when you do that. God inhabits the praises of his people. Remember that. The counter is, does he inhabit your complaint? Well, he doesn't go away, but what you want is for him to inhabit your praises. And then, where God lives, can cancer live? The answer is no. So, let his praise be ever on your lips. Let everything be a hallelujah. Give him praise for what he's about to do, the solution he's about to give you, how he's going to take that problem and turn it into your victory. When you do that, you unlock miracle power. So let's do that. Let's invite him in with our praise and see what God will do for you. Lord God, we lift everyone in the audience, anyone with a bad diagnosis, anyone with financial difficulty, anyone with difficulty in their marriage, with their children, whatever the problem is, Lord, we rejoice that you are the answer. We praise you for the answer that you are bringing. We praise you for the healing and the provision and the restoration that you alone can bring. We ask now that you would stretch forth your hand and do miracles in people's lives. We praise you for the answer you are bringing to our prayers. Be with us now, for we ask it in Jesus' name. There's a woman named Tina. You've been diagnosed with stomach cancer, and God is healing you. He is answering your praise, and he's answering your prayer. And that cancer is going to disappear from your stomach. It's no longer going to be there. It's no longer spreading. It's no longer causing you pain. It's no longer there. In the name of Jesus, be healed and be made whole. Terry?
2: There's someone else. You have a throat condition. I don't know if it's been diagnosed, but when every time you swallow, it's chronic. Every time. It's like there's some kind of obstruction in your throat and it's very difficult to eat. That's going to go away right now in Jesus' name and be restored. And someone else, you have a condition. You've had it for years. It's like a tick in your eye that you can't control. Very annoying, very distracting. God is just speaking peace over that right now. And that tick is gone in Jesus' name.
1: There's someone you've had extreme loss of hearing, and it's primarily in your right ear, but it affects both. God's healing you. Ears were made to hear. He's opening that for you right now. In the name of Jesus, be restored, be healed. Someone else with cloudiness, and it's primarily in the left eye, God's able to cleanse that lens and cleanse everything away that's interfering with your vision. In the name of Jesus, be healed and be restored and be made whole. Someone else with problems in your right shoulder, extraordinary pain, movement, every movement is painful. In the name of Jesus, be healed and be made whole. Lord God Almighty, we thank you. We thank you for all that you've done for us, how you came, how you delivered us, how you saved us, how you set us free, and how you heal us. 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If you've been touched, if you've been healed, share your good report with us and call us, 1-800-700-7000. Here's a word from Psalms. He sent his word and healed them. God bless you. We'll see you next week.
0: Welcome to Behind the Cameras. This is for the month of July, and what a special month it is. The birth Independence Day of the United States of America was on the 4th of July, 1776. What a special day that was. But first, world news briefing. On the 9th, you want to write this down. We have a great lineup this month on world news briefing. On the 9th, it will be myself and Don Stewart. So you'll want to be sure that you put your schedule in there for the 9th at 6 p.m. Pacific. It will be Don Stewart and myself. And then on the 16th, Tom Hughes will be back on, and he wants to ask me, so I guess I'll be back in the hot seat, some technical questions. I'm not sure what they are, but all of you really enjoy it. When Tom asked me about some of these technical questions. So I'm looking forward to that on the 16th. And then on the 23rd, it's going to be with Tom Hughes and Lee Brainerd. And so you'll want to tune in because Lee knows so much about prophecy along with Tom Hughes. And there's so much going on in the world. And then on the 30th of July, you've got a very special treat. You've got the prophecy pros themselves. You have Dr. Jeff Kenley and Todd Hansen that are going to be hosting World News Briefing. Now, that's a lineup for July. Just we wanted to make it really special for you. So you'll sure want to tune in on Thursday night, 9 p.m. Pacific. And it won't be long on demand that we're going to start putting, like we do on the website, the gallery in, so you can watch a few weeks back in case you miss one of the world news briefings. There's a few other great shows too that you definitely will want to put in your schedule, and that's Monday through Friday, the 700 Club at 12 p.m. Pacific, Monday through Friday. It is a great program with news, and I just enjoy the relationships that the videos that they take of people, miracles, and how God worked in their lives. It's a great program. It's every weekday, Monday through Friday, 12 p.m. Pacific. And then, of course, at 2 o'clock, Washington Watch with Tony Perkins. And that is at 2 to 3 o'clock, and that's also, that is a live program. So you are getting real time what is going on in Washington. And Tony has some of the best speakers, the House, the Senate, and staff from the president that are always on giving him updates. And you know, he does a show once a week with Mike Johnson. It's not on our network, but that's a great little half-hour show, too. Some of it is carried over during the week. And, of course, at 11 to 12, we're live with Pacific Justice with Pratt Dankus. And I think any of you that are homeschooling, you should have your students tune in Monday through Thursday for Brad, because he fights for our Christian rights. When people say we can't do things, we can't have a Bible on the street, we can't be praying for this, or you don't have the right to carry your Bible here or there, Brad lets us know. And Brad takes it all the way to the Supreme Court. He will fight anybody that tries to take away our Christian rights. And he's a great advocate for anti-abortion. He's always fighting for the cause. So that's a great program. And we have some other great Monday through Friday programs too, but I want to make this a little bit short. I'll extend it. If you want to go on demand I'll talk a little bit longer, but I try to keep our little update a little under 4 minutes. And we have a great gift this month for you for the month of July. And it this never was aired by David Hawking, by the way. It was a series that he did. And it's quite in depth. There's parts in this CD MP3, and it's about angels and the power of angels, and a lot of this misunderstandings we have because we have an advocate right there with us. And David explains a lot of this, the mystery of angels. So it's our gift. If you help us out, become a summer co-laborer this month. Any of you that want to be a summer co-laborer, any amount over $10, we're going to tuck that in the mail for you, that little CD. Remember, it's a gift. It's just our, we look for these little appreciation gifts for you making all of this possible. We're broadcasting in over 250 data centers throughout the world. We reach almost 70 million viewers a month. We're now in Cuba. We have a 24-hour TV station in Hawaii, in Hilo, and also in Iran. We've been preaching the gospel for many years, and yes, we are there. In fact, friends, did you know that we have over 18 data centers just in China? There are a lot of Christians, and the one thing about Chinese missionaries, they're bold. They'll go somewhere knowing that they're never coming back, that they're either going to be martyred or persecuted, but they are that convicted to get the gospel out. It's time for me to go and tell a friend about his channel, and if you can help us out over the summer months, every year we ask if you could become, just for the summer hump, the next few months, a co-laborer. And we've been successful at that for ever since 2010, that enough of you every summer come on and you're co-laborers, and that way we don't have to cut back on anything. And it's kind of interesting because they send me some of the little notes that you say, and you go, Dennis, I'm back. I've been a co-laborer for 10 years, and I'm back again. And what you do is you help us out when our faithful, we call them Steady Eddie faithful partners, when they take off for summer. A lot of them are teachers, and they save their money, and then they go on vacation. So they take a little sabbatical, but that's when you pick up. Until next time, or if something important comes up, watch his channel, and maybe I'll tune in a little bit later this month of beautiful July to give you a little extra update. God bless.
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5: 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William Lane Craig, the leading or probably the most well-known Christian apologist in the entire world, is now claiming that millions of years of evil, animal death, suffering, disease, and extinction before Adam's sin somehow helps lead people to Christ. 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
6: 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Your host, Eric Hovind, affirms the ultimate authority of God's Word, the truth of creation, and why it matters to you.
8: I did say I think we can speculate about God's reasons for allowing an evolutionary history to the world. It seems to me that God's overall purpose for creating life on Earth is for the purpose of human salvation, and that his goal is to create a world in which the optimal number of people would freely come to know and embrace eternal salvation, which is an incommensurable good to which the suffering in this world cannot even be compared. And I don't think it is at all improbable, not in a whit improbable, that only in a world suffused with natural and moral evil that the optimal number of people would freely come to embrace God and his salvation and so find eternal life. And that could well be the reason for creating the world with an evolutionary history that involved, as you say, a lot of animal suffering.
9: What? Scripture teaches that death entered through sin. Guys, William Lane Craig and Alex O'Connor, a very prominent atheist, Alex O'Connor, William Lane Craig, one of the top apologists in the world, just had a debate, just had a conversation style debate. And this is William Lane Craig's answer to Alex O'Connor's question about why would God allow millions of years of animal suffering to exist? And his answer is that it might bring about the most salvations. Guys, Scripture teaches that death entered through sin. It teaches that creation is corrupted by Adam's rebellion, which led to death. It teaches that Christ came to defeat the very death brought into the world through the fall. Yet, old earth theology asks Christians to believe God used millions of years of suffering, predation, extinction, and death before sin ever existed, and somehow calls that good. And now, according to William Lane Craig, somehow, maybe, possibly, it's not out of the realm of the question to admit maybe that's what's necessary to bring about the most salvation. Guys, if death was already here long before Adam, then what exactly did the curse change? And what exactly did Christ undo? This is not a harmless compromise with modern ideas. It strikes directly at the very foundation of Genesis, the fall, and the gospel itself. Guys, let me make it very clear. You cannot build the gospel on the very thing the gospel came to destroy. That's impossible. Hey guys, if this is your first time joining, welcome. I'm your host, Eric Hovind. This is the Creation Today Show, and it exists to help you think clearly about faith, science, and the world around us through the truth of God's Word. We're going to tackle the questions that culture often discourages people from even asking, and we're going to examine the evidence without fear, because truth doesn't fear investigation. When Scripture is tested, it stands firm every single time. Hey, if you're watching me online, this conversation is going to help you, and it's gonna help you specifically think more clearly about God's Word. So take a minute to like, follow, and subscribe. And when you share these episodes, I just want you to know you're helping more people encounter the truth and remove the barriers that often keep them from trusting Scripture and hearing the gospel clearly. Hey, if you're watching through one of our television broadcast partners, I want to say thank you so much. 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And that's why these conversations matter so deeply. Now, for years, our guest today built a successful career in the business world. After earning a degree in apologetics, he stepped into an entirely new mission field, defending the truth of Christianity in a culture increasingly hostile to it. Through BibleApologetics.org, he now challenges skeptics and encourages believers with daily devotionals centered on truth, reason, and the authority of God's Word. He's the author of The Challenge and Children of the Womb, All Are Precious in God's Sight, books dedicated to confronting the cultural lies with biblical truth. Today, he's joining us to tackle one of the biggest battles facing the church, the ongoing conflict between biblical creation and evolutionary deep time. Ladies and gentlemen, please help me welcome to the Creation Today Show, Mr. Kurt Blattman. Mr. Blattman, welcome to the show, sir.
7: Great to be here, Eric.
9: You've got a new book out that is trying to help people understand the truth in a world that's really, really, really confused right now. Why did you write this, and why did you go into your third career, no offense, but at your age, why did you go, I got to tackle this, I got to talk about this?
7: Well, the book is called Creation and Evolution, The Ongoing Conversation, and the reason I wrote it was there is an assault coming from within Christianity as well as outside of Christianity to the fundamental belief that in the beginning God created the heavens and the earth. This evolutionary belief by atheists who believe in pure Darwinian evolution, and then there is what's called theistic evolution, which is growing in Christian circles, that there is a God, but that he used the mechanism of Darwinian evolution to bring about mankind, which to me is so dangerous because it's an affront against the holy God. The Bible says that everything that God made at the beginning was very good, and evolution is not very good because it is death, decay, survival of the fittest over millions and millions of years. My God is a God of perfection. He doesn't use trial and error, death and destruction, for survival of the fittest to bring about mankind, who was created in the image of God. And I felt that it was time to write a book that would be easy to read, could be read by people of all stripes, seekers, skeptics, as well as people on both sides of the fence. And it's 45 essays, short essays that basically go through a lot of different ways of viewing why God is creator and that evolution is a bankrupt theory.
9: You say this pretty quickly in your book, the idea that an infinitely all-powerful God needed to use chance, trial and error, death, struggle, and survival of the fittest, the mechanisms of evolution to create mankind, goes contrary to everything we know about the God of the Bible. Explain.
7: Well, the God of the Bible is a good God. We know that he created man in his own image. Man is higher than the angels. Not even angels are given that directive. And the Bible is a book that's all about God's goodness, his holiness, his mercy. And evolution is so opposite all of these things. Jesus is God, he's the creator, and to think that Jesus needed to use evolution to bring about man in his own image does not make any sense. It is clearly an affront against the holy God, and we cannot allow that to pass.
9: Alex O'Connor brings up in this debate with William Lane Craig, by the way, did you get a chance to watch this debate?
7: Yes, I watched the entire debate.
9: By the way, viewers, if you get a chance to watch this debate, the very first hour of the debate, you can just delete. It is a complete waste of time. Kurt, what did you think about the first hour as they talked about past, present, future? What really exists? Is it possible only the present exists and the past doesn't exist? Do you have any commentary on the first hour of the debate so we can get that
7: basically
9: one out of the way real quick?
7: It was doublespeak, and it just confused everybody. It was as if two philosophers were examining the past, the present, and the future, and what they came up with was a mishmash and didn't edify, I believe, the audience at all.
9: I will save you a lot of time. Don't worry, go to 1 hour and the 2 minute mark, and that's where Alex O'Connor finally gets to bring up his very first objection to God. Here's what he said.
10: The main reason people have not believing in God is the existence of evil or suffering. I prefer to say suffering because evil is a sort of morally laden term, right? And to me, this argument is sort of endless and never makes very much progress in the sense that people suffer and theologians have theodicies for why they suffer. There is a class of individuals who are usually completely ignored in the discussion of suffering, and, of course, non-human animals.
8: Yes.
10: Theodicies that are provided for suffering, the existence of suffering, the fact that there's human free will, the fact that there was a fall, the fact that our souls will somehow be developed, the fact that higher order goods like bravery and courage can be achieved, are plausible. But none of them apply to non-human animals. None of them apply to these animals who, for hundreds of millions of years...
8: Yeah. I've written quite a bit on the problem of animal suffering.
10: I know. So perhaps we can rehash it. Because I'd like to know why it is that you think that for these hundreds of millions of years, suffering is the defining quality of the animal experience, to the extent that this is the mechanism God chose to bring about complexity of life on Earth. Survival of the fittest is the same thing as the death and destruction of the unfit. Disease, predation, starvation, for hundreds of millions of years. And for some reason, when we get to humans, something kind of special happens, we're ensouled, whatever it might be, such that our suffering gets to be redeemed, but not theirs. We're talking, I mean, if I were to go into the details of what happens to animals in the wild on a regular basis, I probably couldn't upload this footage to YouTube because it would get flagged for being too extreme, as you well know. So perhaps in the time remaining, we could talk about why it is you think that God would not just allow this, but build it into the very mechanism by which life comes to vary in its complexity on Earth.
9: I got to tell you, Mr. Kurt, this right here is a powerful, powerful argument against any version of Christianity that is not biblical Christianity. Now, William Lane Craig in this debate, as you watched, he actually goes and says, hey, let's undermine the very question that's being asked. He's asking about animal suffering. Let's undermine it by talking about the fine-tuning of the universe and say, hold it. I think it's more plausible to believe in a God than no God based on the fine-tuning, so your argument is irrelevant. Alex goes on to say, okay, let's just take that off the table because not everybody is convinced by fine-tuning. Let's take that off the table, even though Dr. Craig is right, that is a good way to undermine, but it doesn't really, Alex even says, it sidesteps the issue. That's not dealing with the God that would allow millions of years of death and suffering. And just full admission, Mr. Blattman, I was yelling at the computer as I watched this debate 2 days ago. I was literally yelling at the computer in frustration because the clip I showed at the beginning of William Lane Craig's response was, as you heard, it's not impossible, it's not implausible for God to need to use millions of years of death and suffering in order to bring about, and somehow he makes this connection, oh, maybe that was the mechanism by which God needed to redeem the most people possible that could have been redeemed using their free will. I find this a tragedy to Christianity. Matter of fact, after I got done watching this conversation, I went, if I was not a Christian, I would not want to be a Christian based on William Lane Craig's argument. His argument is, hey, it's okay. God needed to use the millions of years of death and suffering to finally, you know, to bring about somehow the most people that are going to be saved. And I go, well, if that's a plausibility, then you could surmise any number of plausibilities other than that to say, well, God could have done it. And Alex actually does this. He goes, well, then it's plausible that God could have done it without the suffering. You're just saying we know the conclusion, therefore there has to be a reason. And what's never addressed in this entire conversation, and what's never addressed in, and I've watched a Wise Disciples overview of this specific conversation, as well as there was another gentleman, forgive me for forgetting his name right here on air, but another gentleman that did a year ago, did a whole talk on the problem of animal suffering and how do we answer it. None of them addressed the real issue. The real issue is, what kind of a God would allow that, and is that the God of the Bible? All of them accept. Yet there's millions, God allowed millions of years of death and suffering, and somehow we got to fit that in. None of them have taken the actual biblical approach to say, no. That's not how God created it. God didn't use millions and billions of years of animal death and suffering. That's not what the scripture says. That goes against what the Bible says. That goes against the character of God. So, Kurt, help us unpack this. You actually talk about old earth creation and theistic evolution in your essays, 45 different essays here. You actually talk about that several times. How should we be seeing this accurately in order to get to the root cause of

0: clearly says that God gave the animals the plants to eat. They didn't kill one another. There's no evidence in Scripture to show that. And then to tell us that God needed animal sacrifices to bring about mankind totally contradicts the Scriptures, where basically, I know William Lane Craig kind of believes that Genesis 1 is not to be taken literally, but once you do that, you run into all kinds of problems. If it's figurative, as I believe that's what his belief system is, then you will not believe what it says, that God created man from the dust of the ground and breathed life unto him, and Adam became a living man, mature and living. There's no evolution there. There's no way you can fit any type of evolution into a biblical framework. He basically is taking science and allowing it to trump Scripture. I have a problem with that. Science's track record over the last two millennium has been dismal. It's often wrong, has to be revised. If you take a science book from a high school classroom from 200 years ago and bring it into today's classroom, it's full of lies, it's full of redos, and it's totally very dangerous. But the Bible isn't like that. The Bible is always accurate. We need to take the lens of Scripture to look at science, not what William Craig is basically doing. He's taking the lens of science to try to look at Scripture. When you do that, you come up with all kinds of strange belief systems. But there is no indication at all from Scripture in evolution. Could God have used evolution? Of course he could. He could do anything. Could God have created the world in 4 billion years ago? Sure he could, but he could create it in a nanosecond. The question is, what do we see from Genesis chapters 1 through 3? And we see clearly that God created the world in 6 days, and on the seventh day he rested. If people have a problem with that, then they should have a problem with the Bible, because why should we figuratively take Genesis 1 because it doesn't fit our science, rather than say, no, maybe science doesn't fit Genesis 1. We're talking about a miracle, and God is in the miracle business, and that's how he created the universe, in a miracle way. So if he could create the entire universe in a miracle by just speaking it into existence, he clearly could have created man from the dust of the ground. That's in his prerogative. I'm comfortable reading Genesis 1 as I believe God intended it to be, simple, literal, and not try to jam an evolutionary bankrupt theory into the pages of Scripture. Very dangerous.
1: Very dangerous indeed. You said this in your book: to call death good in order to create man makes no sense at all. Imagine God using a process of death, mutations, and survival of the fittest to create something in his very own image. And that does indeed seem the exact opposite of the very character and nature of God, who did it right the very first time. That's what seems, to use William Lane Craig's terminology, implausible. That is implausible. God would not do that. That is not within the character and nature of God to say, I'm going to use that process to make something in my own image. That's not plausible.
0: And agreed. And even God says, I take no pleasure in the death of anyone. God does not use death to create masterpieces, which we are.
1: Now, I want to take just a minute to kind of unpackage this. We just got a couple more minutes with social media, but I want to unpackage this and actually go through kind of what's going on. So just so you know, you've got, with William Lane Craig and with Alex O'Connor, you've got what's called an atheist. Alex O'Connor, actually, he would describe himself as an agnostic. To be fair, he would say, I don't know. He would actually admit there are very good arguments for the existence of God. I just don't know. None of them satisfy me. I don't know. So he'd call himself an agnostic. So to go further than that would be an atheist, which really those don't exist. There's no such thing as an atheist. I would argue there's really no such thing as an agnostic either. Alex does know God exists. Then you've got different, over here on my side, Kurt and I are all the way over here on the other side.

0: I'd say, no, no, God created the heavens and the earth. God's word is true. It's where you get biblical creation. God created everything. And then in between, you've got people that are trying to compromise or kind of find some common ground between the atheist or agnostic or even materialistic worldview and the biblical creation worldview and say, well, maybe God did use the millions of years. Maybe science has proven that. Or maybe God did use evolution. That would be where William Lane Craig is at. He describes Genesis as mytho-history and says that maybe evolution did happen. It seems like the scientists have agreed that evolution happened. So, okay, we got to grant the millions and billions of years, and we've got to grant evolution. So when I think about the argumentation against an agnostic position or an atheistic position using animal suffering, William Lane Craig is right to say, let's just cut the legs out from under that and say, there's this fine tuning out there that dismisses atheism or agnosticism. You have to go to the theism side. So everybody under that theism camp, you know, that works with that argument. So granted that. Now, I think there's something even more powerful than that in an argument. And Mr. Blackman, I'm curious what you think about this. If we took instead what we call an even more fundamental or presuppositional approach, the presuppositional approach would be that, hang on, without a God, without an absolute standard, there's no such thing as evil or suffering. We can put these, you know, constructs that we call suffering because of pain onto an animal or onto us, but that means nothing. It's kind of pointless. It's kind of meaningless if there is no God, if there is no absolute standard, if we're just molecules in motion, then pain is just a reaction to something. You can't even bring up the problem of pain or the problem of suffering in an atheist or agnostic worldview. Do you like that approach, or how do you typically try to use that approach, Kurt?
1: Well, I think it's important to realize when you come to things about why does God allow evil, God is a good God, but he gives us free will. And he wants us to love him out of free will. And that, by definition, gives us the possibility that we could choose to do something that's not godly or appropriate. And because of free will, we know that Adam and Eve, they disobeyed God when it told them you can eat from any tree in the garden except from the tree of the knowledge of good and evil, because when you eat from that, you will die. And we know the story. Eve partook of it, the forbidden fruit, gave some to her husband Adam, and sin entered the world, and then death came in. And because of that, man actuated the potentiality that there could be evil. And because of the sin of Adam and Eve, the world has gone haywire. The world is a disaster. There's all kinds of natural disasters. There's accidents. There's all kinds of people who are evil. It's all because of sin. And that has been the fundamental problem. Sin has caused massive repercussions down through the centuries. But thankfully, God in his infinite love and compassion had a solution. And that was to send his son, Jesus, to become our substitutionary propitiation. And when he died on the cross, we had the opportunity to reverse the course of sin and come into a saving relationship with Jesus. Evolution has no place in that paradigm. It just mucks up the water, and it doesn't add anything to Scripture, and it's, as I've said, a dangerous proposition. And there was no need for God to use evolution because it wasn't on his agenda.
0: Well, I want to ask you more questions about this, but first I got to let my social media and my television audience go. Listen, guys, I know many of you, many believers anyway, are hearing constant claims from culture, from academia, and even some Christian leaders like William Lane Craig that create confusion. They actually create doubt about the authority of Scripture. And that is so unfortunate. It's troubling. It's very, very worrisome. And our culture is telling Christians they must reinterpret Scripture. They have to fit the millions of years. They have to allow death before sin. They have to allow an evolutionary history in order to be credible. We're told that suffering, disease, and predation and extinction were somehow part of God's good creation long before Adam ever sinned. Some are even arguing that those millions of years of death ultimately helped bring more people to Christ, which I freely say that is an absurdity. Scripture says something very different. The Bible teaches that death entered, as Kurt just said, through sin, that creation was corrupted through Adam's rebellion, that Christ came to defeat the very death that brought that sin brought into the world with the fall. And God did not create death. He called his creation very good. Once Christians begin forcing these bad ideas into Genesis, it doesn't stop there. It begins to reshape the very meaning of the curse, the very meaning of the fall, the very meaning of redemption, and ultimately it reshapes the gospel into something that's no longer the gospel. That's why this conversation with Kurt is so important. Guys, the issue is far bigger than simply debating the age of the earth. It's about whether Christians will allow modern assumptions to reinterpret clear biblical teaching. It's about whether Scripture remains the authority or whether outside philosophies can begin to reshape what Christians believe. Guys, partner with what we're doing, partner with Kurt by getting his book, and let's help tell the world the truth. Hey, before we go next week, give you a little heads up. Woke and Weaponized, we're going to expose the programming in the public schools with Alex Newman. It's going to be a powerful conversation. He is a genius when it comes to what's really going on. You're not going to want to miss it. Until next Wednesday, go share the gospel with somebody who needs to hear it. God bless.
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5: Hi, I'm Dr. Mark Henry, and this is Pursuing Jesus. Let's open our Bibles and let's seek Him together. And then we've been now in the book of Titus for a couple of months, and that's about a healthy church, a Jesus blueprint for what it means to be a healthy church, to set things in order, set things straight. At the end of the book, he's going to tie it all together with this concept of fruitfulness. Now, how many of you like fruit? All of us like fruit. Why? It's loaded with sugar, right? It's God's natural sugar factory. Now, some of you are apple people. How many of you like apples? All right, got the apple folks. I have become a kiwi fan. I didn't like apples as a kid. They're kind of like them now, but kiwis. How many of you are kiwiers? Oh, we got a few out there. All right, amen to the kiwiers. Some of us like oranges. Growing up as a kid, I grew up in the orange groves, and I would try and eat 4 to 8 oranges a day. Oranges are amazing. But I'll tell you, the most amazing fruit of all are the berries that God creates. I was looking at a bowl the other day, and there were blackberries and raspberries and strawberries and salmon berries and huckleberries, and you see all of these different colors in this bowl of these berries. It was amazing. And I'm sitting there thinking, this is God's M&Ms. Seriously, I mean, you open up a bag of M&Ms, right? You got all these different colors and stuff, and all, you know... That number 5 yellow food coloring, all that kind of stuff. But in God's bowl, it was just, it's all natural. It's all from Jesus. It's just so amazing. And that's one of the pictures that we see in the scriptures used, that you and I are supposed to have a fruitful life, that God wants us to be fruitful. In fact, he uses it in lots of different ways in the Bible. Talks about couples getting married and being fruitful and multiplying. It talks about your wife being a fruitful vine. It talks about the nation of Israel like a fruitful vine. This is a common theme. We get into the New Testament, it's the same way. God wants us to be fruitful, and Jesus is pleased when we have spiritual fruit in our lives, and it glorifies our Heavenly Father. Look there with me in Titus chapter 3, verse 1, and follow along there as I read. Let's read the whole chapter together just so we get the flow and the context, because it kind of refers back in this latter section. Remind them to be subject to rulers, to authorities, to be obedient, to be ready for every good work. Circle those three words, every good work. To malign no one, to be peaceable, gentle, showing every consideration to all men. For we also once were foolish ourselves, disobedient, deceived, enslaved by various lusts and pleasures, spending our life in malice and envy, hateful, hating one another. But when the kindness of God our Savior and his love towards mankind appeared, he saved us, not on the basis of deeds which we have done in righteousness, but according to his mercy, by the washing of regeneration and renewing of the Holy Spirit, whom he poured out upon us richly through Jesus Christ our Savior, so that being justified by his grace, we would be made heirs according to the hope of eternal life. It is a trustworthy statement. Concerning these things, I want you to speak confidently, so that those who have believed in God may be careful to engage in what? Good deeds. These things are good and profitable for men. But avoid foolish controversies and genealogies and strifes and disputes about the law, for they are unprofitable and worthless. Reject a factious man after the first and second warning, knowing that such a man is perverted and is sinning, being self-condemned. When I send Artemas and Tychicus to you, make every effort to come to me in Nicopolis, for I have decided to spend the winter there. Diligently help Zenith the lawyer and Apollos on their way, so that nothing is lacking them. Our people must also learn to engage in good deeds. There it is again. To meet pressing needs, so that they may not be unfruitful. God wants you to be fruitful. All those who are with me greet you. Greet those who love us in the faith. Grace be with you all. Lord, we just pray that this passage would resonate in our hearts and that we'd have fruitful lives for your glory. We pray it in Jesus' name. Amen. Well, there's no doubt about it. God wants us to be fruitful. Be fruitful. Jesus loves it. Now, in the margin of your Bible there, I want you to write two passages. The first is found in 2 Peter. 2 Peter chapter 1, it describes characteristics that will make us fruitful. Let me just read the passage to you, and you can jot a few notes there in your Bible so that way you can cross-reference it at a later date. But it says, applying all diligence, and notice a Christian is supposed to do it, in your faith in the Lord Jesus Christ, supply seven characteristics, seven qualities. Here they are. Number one, moral excellence. You know, if you're a follower of Jesus, moral excellence is not an option. Moral excellence is described to us in 1 Thessalonians chapter 4 as the will of God. So to your faith, supply moral excellence, and your moral excellence, knowledge, the knowledge of God, increasing always in the knowledge of Christ. It goes on, and in your knowledge, self-control. You know, the world says you're supposed to lose control. The Spirit of God says you're supposed to gain control. The fruit of the Spirit is love, joy, gentleness, kindness, goodness, self-control. And then it goes on, self-control, add perseverance, and to perseverance, godliness, and to godliness, brotherly kindness, and brotherly kindness, love. It says in verse 8, for if these qualities are yours and are increasing, so they should be in us and they should be what? Increasing. You should have more of these qualities today than you did last year at this time. If these qualities are yours and are increasing, they render you neither useless nor unfruitful. My grandma used to say that to me. Mark, don't be useless. Right? How many of you have some useless things around your house? You want to find useless things? Go to a garage sale. One person's useless things might be useful to you. But if you want to be useless in God's economy, in God's kingdom, you know, don't worry about these qualities. You're going to be useless. In 2 Timothy chapter 2, it says, when these qualities are yours, these godly qualities, that you become useful to the master. We don't want to be useless, we want to be useful. The next thing it says, if these qualities are yours and are increasing, they render you neither useless nor unfruitful in the true knowledge of Christ. God wants us to be fruitful. How do you get fruitfulness in your life, spiritual fruitfulness in your life? Well, it's qualities that we diligently pursue. Self-control, moral excellence, knowledge. These qualities are ours. We will be fruitful. Another passage that talks about fruitfulness is in the Upper Room Discourse. Jesus in John 15 uses this great picture of the vineyard. And again, we don't have, you know, wineries around here, but in other parts of the world, such as Israel or in California, you see these beautiful vineyards and the grapes growing. It goes on and describes this. Jesus says, I am the true vine, and my Father is the vine dresser. Every branch in me that does not bear fruit, he takes away. So you think about a vine, if there's dead foliage in that, it will the plant doesn't know that it's dead. It will send energy, sap, and so forth to strengthen that area. So what you got to do is you got to go through and you cut those away, and then they're burned in a fire. So if there's no fruitfulness in your life, my Father will trim you away and cast you away. But it goes on and says, but every branch that bears fruit, God, my Father, he prunes it that it might bear more fruit. So when there's fruitfulness in your life, know that God's going to be pruning you and removing the things that leach away and starve the fruit that God intends to develop in your life. Because God not only wants fruit, he wants more fruit. And we're going to see in verse 8, he wants much fruit. I remember as a little boy, I was with my grandfather. We were walking through his vineyard. And I thought it strange. As he was walking past these trees along the stalks in the spring, they would start to sprout new growth along the base of the trees. And he was always down there snipping those off. And I remember one day, just a little boy asked him, like, why are you doing that? Grandpa, these are going to grow more branches and we'll have more fruit. He says, no, these are suckers. These things rob the tree of the energy that it needs to bear more fruit. So we've got to cut the suckers off. Friends, that's the picture. God is cutting the suckers off of you. I mean, think about that. You've got leeches hanging on to you that are robbing you of your spiritual vitality. And through the trials and tribulations and hardships of life, that's what it says in James, consider it all joy, my brethren, when you encounter various trials, knowing the testing of your faith produces endurance, and let endurance have its perfect result, that you might be perfect, complete, lacking in nothing, suckerless. Well, that's an add-on. But anyways, you get my point. Verse 8, Jesus goes on and says, by this bearing much fruit, by this is my Father glorified, that you bear much fruit. So you were created for one reason. Here's the answer to life. Why are you here? To glorify God. You men are here created to glorify God. You ladies are here to glorify God. Doesn't matter your age. You are breathing today so that you might glorify God. That's found in Colossians chapter 2, the centrality of the Lord Jesus Christ. Everything was created for him, by him, and through him, and everything exists for his glory. So my Father is glorified when you bear much fruit, and so prove to be my disciple. So there's two things. Jesus says, when you are bearing a lot of spiritual fruit, our Heavenly Father is glorified, you're fulfilling your purpose. Secondly, you are proving that you are the followers, the disciples of the Lord Jesus Christ. You know, Jesus says that twice. He says, they will know that you're my disciples if you hate one another. No, he says, the world will know you're my disciples if you what? Love one another. Christians aren't very good at that, but that's how the world will know. The second is, the world will know that we are the followers of Jesus by the spiritual fruit that's produced in our lives. Well, in the book of Titus, it's not the characteristics, and it's not about abiding. Greek word meno has to do with us submitting to the commandments of God in this passage. Here it's intentional, in Titus, intentional good works. Now again, we're not saved by our good works, but being saved by his grace, God has now created us in Christ Jesus for good works. And we've seen in the book, as he sets in order what remains in all of those churches along that island of Crete, that that there were going to be problem people, empty talkers and deceivers who have gone out and upsetting whole families, bringing in chaos. They're toxic individuals who are creating chaos in the church. And this challenge is described in the last part. In fact, the last verse of chapter 1 says, they profess to know God. Oh, we love God. We love Jesus. But their deeds deny him. They're detestable, disobedient, worthless for any what? Any good deed. Now, good deeds are going to be described throughout this book. And we're going to see that and how it all culminates in this last part of chapter 3. So the first thing I want you to notice is in verse 8. You and I need to be careful to engage in what? Good deeds. The bad guys don't. They are not careful to engage in good deeds. They've been disruptive. It is a trustworthy statement. And concerning these things, I want you to speak. Well, what are the things? Well, this becomes a non-technical, maybe technical use of all of the lists that he's been given to us, in contrast to the toxic people. Remember back in chapter 2, as for you, Pastor Titus, speak the things which are fitting for sound doctrine. Well, what things? He's going to give the list now. Older men. Remember that in chapter 2, verse 2? Older men are to be dignified and temperate and self-controlled and sensible in their thinking, sound in faith, sound in love. That's what you guys are supposed to be like. These are the good works, the things that you're supposed to do to glorify your Father who's in heaven. Older women, the next verse, verse 3, are not to be, intoxicated. Apparently, a lot of these ladies in Crete like to drink. Older ladies, get out of the bar. Anyways, I don't know. But then they were supposed to go on. They were not supposed to be gossips and slanderers, but rather teachers, instructing the younger women to love their husbands and to love their children. Oikos ergon, managing their households so that their families would succeed for the glory and pleasure of God. Younger men, they're supposed to be sensible, self-controlled, examples of good deeds. And it gives us, again, another list. We've studied that. And then it talked to the blue-collar workers. And when you go to work, you're not supposed to be pilfering and argumentative, and don't be a jerk at work, you know? Hey, that sounds pretty good. Don't be a jerk at work. Turn to someone. Don't be a jerk at work. Go ahead, tell someone. That's good. I should have thought of that earlier. Don't be a jerk at work. Okay, so, and it concludes chapter 2, these things. Well, what things? The things that we just gave you, these lists, right? And you're supposed to speak, and you're supposed to exhort, and you're supposed to reprove with all authority, let no one disregard you. Why? Because if you end up giving this list, the world will mock, the world will say that's crazy, insane, and then those people who claim to know God out there, these pseudo-Christians will come in among us, and they're going to mock, and they're going to oppose, but you need to speak these things in spite of that. We experience that here on a regular basis. Chapter 3, the very next verse, starts off with another list, but now it's not to an age bracket, gender bracket. Now it's just to all of them. Remind all of them to be subject to rulers. We're not lawless people. We're not like Satan, always resisting authority. We submit to authority, and we're supposed to be obedient and ready for every good work and to malign no one. Listen, gossip kills families, kills friendships, kills churches. Peaceable, not filled with strife. Remember that. It's going to come up in just a second. Gentle, showing every consideration for all men. These are the things in verse 8 that we're supposed to speak. Why? With confidence. Why? So that, there's your purpose clause, your henna clause, that those who have believed in God. How many of you have believed in God? How many of you believe in the Lord Jesus Christ? Okay, these things we're supposed to speak. Why? So that those of us who have believed God will engage in these good deeds. In contrast to the disruptive, toxic people that we saw in chapter 1. He's going to talk about those toxic people here in just a minute. These things, these lists that we just talked about, these things are good and profitable for men. Not only is it going to make us fruitful, and not only glorifying our Father, and not only does it prove that we're his disciples, but it's also good for us. Apples are good for you. Oranges are good for you. Kiwis are very good for you. The second thing I want you to notice in the passage, there's things we are to avoid. So there's things that we're supposed to teach and we're supposed to be careful that we engage in. Those are the lists. But there are foolish controversies. Avoid the foolish controversies and the genealogies and the strife and disputes about the law, for they are unprofitable and worthless. So there are things that we're supposed to teach and we're supposed to engage in and be careful to do, but there are also things you should avoid. Foolish controversies. We're not talking about the commandments of God. The commandments of God are not foolish controversies. The principles of God are not foolish controversies. What he's talking about here are all of the preferences you have. All of us are wearing different clothes. All of us have different color cars, different things that we like. Your houses are not exactly the same. Why? Because all of you have preferences. And here's the deal. 40 years of pastoring, people seldom fight over theology. They seldom fight over the commandments and the principles. You know what they fight over, Christians fight over all the time? All of the things that they prefer. Church splits over the color of carpet. Church splits over whether or not to have pews or chairs. Church splits over it's too hot or it's too cold. Church splits over music. And there are styles of music, and there are preferences. And how many of you know there's different instruments? And all these different instruments, they sound different. And they're all wonderful. They're all gifts from God. But they are things that people constantly are fighting over. Avoid the foolish controversies, the genealogies. This has to do with, you know, your heritage, your lineage. Oh, I'm Irish. I don't care. Oh, I'm Swedish. I don't care. Oh, I'm from the Kisii tribe in Kenya. I don't care. Because all of us have something in common, and that's what we're dead in trespasses and sins, and we're new creatures in Christ Jesus, and there's one Lord, one faith, one baptism, one God who is over all, in all, and through all. And that's why it says in Revelation chapter 5, it says, people from every tribe, tongue, and nation will gather who have believed in the Lord Jesus Christ, all sinners. Jesus Christ came into the world to save what? Sinners, right? And so sinners gather in Jesus' name, having enjoyed that, and we have communion together. We're not interested in genealogies. And you know, you think about the racial conflict that's happening right now in the world and trying to turn that on the church. Stop the controversies. We're sinners saved by grace, looking forward to heaven. Strifes, just again, an agitated spirit, disputes. And then specifically for these guys in their day and on the island of Crete, especially around the law. Everybody had their opinion. Everybody had their favorite rabbi. Then they got Jesus, and then they come to church, and then they bring all of that baggage. I often tell people, you're carrying suitcases, and you don't even know you've got them, right? But it'll come out in your attitudes and actions. And we see this throughout the New Testament. Colossians chapter 2, those churches were facing these people that came in, these foolish controversies, and they were trying to take them back to limiting their food, limiting the things that they were, how they were drinking, the festivals, the Sabbath days, the new moons. They missed the whole point that Jesus came to fulfill the law, and fulfilling the law, we're under a new covenant, Jew and Gentile, united in the body of Christ. And so they're told, don't let anybody judge you. Stop letting people add to what we're supposed to be as followers of Jesus. The traditions of men of the past don't matter, and the traditions of the present day and the culture that you're currently sitting in doesn't determine that. Jesus determines what we're going to do. Let no one defraud you. Let no one steal from you what God has. Oh, people have different things, and it's going to sound wise, and they're going to sell it to you. How many have ever been sold something? Right? They're going to sell it to you. It's going to give the appearance of wisdom. But it's not any help against the indulgences of the flesh. It's not going to help you in your spiritual life. Acts chapter 15, men came into the church of Antioch and tried to divide the church. And Paul had to confront them. And Barnabas had to confront them. And in the book of Romans, they had the same experience. Some came in and some said you could work, supposed to be on the carnivore diet. And some of them said you're supposed to be vegans. I mean, right there, it says, some were saying, you know, eat all things. Others were saying, you know, vegetables only. There's the vegans. It's right there in the Bible. And there was this tension. And he's like, knock it off. You're not supposed to judge one another and have contempt. These are no longer an issue. Notice, we're not supposed to have contempt, and we're not supposed to judge. Why? Because all these preferences that we have, God is the judge. So important. Each person is supposed to be convinced in their own mind. And when they're not, then they're not walking by faith, and they need to have a clear conscience before God. Listen, these things are unprofitable and worthless, contrary to what we just saw. The good things, hold on to them, practice them, teach them, apply them, why they're profitable and good. These are unprofitable. Listen, you get around Christians, there's a lot of sticky things, and you have to be careful. Never thought I'd say this, but I love going to the desert now that we live in Minnesota every January and February with my grandsons. And the thing I've learned about the Arizona desert is everywhere you step and everywhere you sit down to like look over a canyon or something that's beautiful there, there's prickly pear, there's all these different types of cacti. Some are big, some are small, some are tiny. And I'm just going to tell you, if you're not careful and you sit down on a cactus, not only is it painful, but it's very embarrassing to deal with. Think about it. Anyways, there's a third thing. There's people to reject. Now, people say, we're a church. We can't reject anybody. You know, the Holy Spirit says there are people that will come to our church we should reject. And if you don't do that, you're rejecting the Holy Spirit and the instruction of God and embracing the wisdom of the devil. I did that early on in my ministry, thinking, oh, we can help anybody. Listen, there are some people that are not helpable at your hand, and they're supposed to be rejected. Reject a factious man, someone who's always causing dissension. They're in that group that doesn't avoid things, and so they're constantly creating friction. So what are you supposed to do? Warn them, first and second warning. Knowing three things about this person. Number one, they're perverted. They're morally adrift. They don't know right from wrong. They never see the bigger picture, that peace is the pursuit. They're sinning, and thirdly, they're self-condemned. We're not condemning them when we reject somebody like this who's toxic, who's a narcissist. They're self-condemned by their own deeds, by their own actions. You know, you look through the New Testament, you're going to find other verses that describe this. Watch out for those who cause divisions and create obstacles. Avoid them. Avoid them. Reject them. Avoid them. 2 Timothy chapter 3. Last days, difficult times are going to come. Why? Because of the government? Well, yeah, but that's not the point in this passage. Why? Because of the devil? Yeah, well, that's true, but it's not in this passage. What is it in this passage that creates the difficult times? It's people who are toxic, who can't deal relationally in a church with other people. And why is that? Because they are lovers of self, they're narcissists, they love money, they're proud, they're arrogant, they're abusive. We would call them bullies today. You're just being a bully. They're disobedient to parents, they're ungrateful, they're unholy, they're heartless. They don't care who they hurt and what they destroy. They're unappeasable. You can never make them happy. Not long ago, I was talking to somebody, and they were upset. They weren't upset with me. They were upset at someone else, but I was trying to be the peacemaker in the thing, because Jesus said, blessed are the, what? Peacemakers. As much as it depends upon you, be at peace with all men, right? So I looked at them, and they were ranting, and I just said, where is the path to peace? How do we find peace in this situation? How can this person and me, how could we be a blessing to you right now? And it only made them madder, and they screamed louder. And finally, after another 5 minutes or so, they just got up and walked out of the room. It's a toxic person. And toxic people, friends, will destroy you. They'll destroy your marriage. They'll destroy your church. They leave a wake of destruction around them. You know, Proverbs says, drive out the scoffer, and contentions will go out, and strife and dishonor will cease. I have seen this. When you do it, when you apply it, man, there are so many blessings. You know, Paul says, I'm going to send Artemis and I'm going to send Tychicus to you. You know, churches think so small. We friends, if we're going to be a church that actually accomplishes great things for God, we have to have a team of people that's beyond me, beyond you, that's bigger than all of us. And that's why Titus was sent to Crete. All of those churches were going to be impacted because of their ministry, which is really ultimately the ministry of the church of Antioch from Acts chapter 11. Why? Because there was one church in the whole New Testament that had a bigger mentality for the glory of God and the advancement of the gospel. You and I are sitting here because that one church raised up leaders and joyfully was accomplishing things throughout the Roman Empire that reaches to the other side of the world 2,000 years later. Now, Jesus is not going to tarry 2,000 more years. I think that's absolutely impossible. But if he does tarry 100 years, may it be said of us that we assisted the teams that have gone out and that we've strengthened their hand. And that's why we have a preaching team, both here and the other campus. And these guys are all amazing servants of Jesus. It's bigger than us. It's bigger than Paul. That's why we have guys like Pastor James right now. We just had to extract him out of the country that he's in because of dangers and threats. And so right now we're repositioning, doing some things there and advancing the gospel in West Africa. That's why we have the pastor huddles, because all these guys are preaching every single week. Through them, Revived Church is influencing well over 20,000 people who are gathered in Jesus' name as we strengthen their hand. And this week I was directly involved with three of these men. And again, thousands and thousands of people are touched by our ministry through them. Friends are helping the team. And we need to engage in these good deeds. Why? So that we will not be unfruitful. God wants us to be fruitful, friends. Jesus loves it when you're fruitful. But you know what? The devil hates it. The devil wants you to be barren. He wants you to be like a dead tree, a dead snag outside your house. Now, I don't know about you. When I drive past somebody's house and there's a bunch of dead trees, I'm always like, why don't they cut those down and plant something new? Right? Yeah. My grandpa's vineyard. I mean, we would walk through there, you know, we'd pull those little suckers off and stuff, and then the fruit would start to come, and you'd walk through and there'd be some trees, no fruit, no fruit, no fruit. And what would he say? Cut it down, let's plant something else. Friends, be fruitful. Jesus loves it. Stand, turn to someone, tell them, be fruitful. Jesus loves it. Go ahead, tell them.
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0: take your Bibles, turn to Exodus chapter 20, where you will find the Ten Commandments, verses 8 through 11. Remember the Sabbath day. Remember means to honor it. You could even say, put this first. And keep it holy. To be holy is to keep it separate. To keep it is to guard it. 6 days you shall labor and do all your work. But the seventh day is a Sabbath. And the word Sabbath, Shabbat, it means to cease. Literally, it means to stop. So keep this day, the seventh day, which would be Saturday on our calendar. Keep it to the Lord, your God. On it you shall do no work. And this not only includes you, but the legacy of your life, which is your family. So not only you, but your son and your daughter and your male servant and your female servant. And not only that, but your work, your livestock, or the sojourner who is within your gates. So everybody in your family and anybody visiting your family on the Lord's day, the Sabbath day, keep it. Why? For in 6 days the Lord made the heavens and the earth, the sea, and all that is in them. You see, this commandment, the fourth commandment, did not begin in the book of Exodus, but in the book of Genesis, when God created on 6 days, and on the seventh day, he rested, he stopped. Not because he was tired, but because he was finished. The work was finished. And the earth and the sea and all that is in them, God is creator, and he rested on the seventh day. Therefore, the Lord blessed the Sabbath day, and he made it holy. God's day is a holy day. Now, in one sense, certainly as a Christian, as a follower of Jesus, every day is a holy day. Every day is to be dedicated to the Lord. But God has said, 6 of these days, you are to work. And then on the seventh day, on another day, a day that I have given you, a space and a place for grace, I want you to stop working, cease striving, what you're doing, and worship me. Now, work is not a curse. It was a part of the curse that the ground would be difficult and labor would be hard as a result of the failure, the fall of man, the sin of man. But there's great value with work. And the Bible, of course, teaches this, that we are to earn our living and earn our way, and that work is beyond the work itself, but it is worship. It is witness, and our worship, or rather our work, is essential to a whole life. Can you imagine life without meaningful work? Engaging in what God has made you to do is very important. Now, your work, your job, you could say is what you're paid to do. But your calling in life is what you are made to do. And God has made you in Christ Jesus unto good works. And that includes your job. Now, I know that some people say, well, I hate my job. Well, if you are a Christian and you are a follower of Jesus, then either get a new job as God leads you, or learn to like your job, learn to love your job, because it's important that your work be meaningful, that you don't dread getting up in the morning, that you don't get up by an alarm clock. You get up because you have a calling in your life. And you get up and you pray, like I taught several years ago, the prayer of Isaiah, who said, Lord, here am I, send me. Because your work is your mission field. And it's an opportunity for you as a Christian to make a difference for Jesus Christ. So you can't be that guy or that gal who hates your job, you're miserable, and everybody knows it. 6 days you shall labor, you shall work. In fact, in the New Testament, the Bible says, if a man will not work, neither shall he eat. The welfare system in America is totally broken. And it breaks the clear direction of Scripture that we gain our living, we make a life through our work. Now, not talking about those who can't work, but those who won't work. If a man will not work, a woman will not work, if that woman needs to work, neither shall they eat. And so don't say, take this job and shove it. Say, take this job and love it. Learn to love it. If you don't like your job, You say, well, I got a cranky boss. My boss is a jerk. Well, really, if you are a Christian, you work for God. Colossians 3:17 says, whatever you do in word or in deed, do it all in the name of the Lord Jesus Christ, giving thanks to God the Father through him. So, yeah, your boss may be difficult. You may not like your boss on your job. But when you're working for Jesus, when you're on Team Jesus and you are serving him, then whatever you are assigned to do, do it with all your heart. Be the best at what you do. And I can say a lot about that, but I just remind you that you spend a lot of your time at work. So make the most of it. Make the best of it. It is biblical. It is scriptural. It is critical that you work hard for your family, for your life, for your legacy. Work hard and do it for God's glory. Do what you were made to do. Even though no job is super every day. I think that's a mistake sometimes. Well, my job just needs to be better. It needs to be super. No job is super every day. Sometimes days are tough. But everyday work, though it can be hard, can be holy when it is dedicated to the Lord. So what gets you up every day? Work and work hard. And if you're retired from your regular job, your lifelong job, volunteer. Find a job to do in God's church. Don't just sit soaking sour. Don't just sit out and die. No, there's no retirement in the Bible. You keep serving, you keep working. Now, there is a warning in this that before we move on to how we celebrate and consecrate the Sabbath, there is a warning against workaholism, which is a common addiction among many people, including some Christians. Because of your desire to acquire, you want more and more and much more, and then when you get more, you want more, and you're working and you're striving and you're pressing and you're doing, and you're addicted to it. For some people, work is like a drug. It numbs the pain. It takes your mind off something else, but that's no way to work. In fact, the psalmist said in Psalm 127, it is vain to get up early and to stay up late, eating the bread of anxious toil. And then he says, for he gives his beloved sleep, rest. And that's what we're going to talk about now, because he says, therefore, after you've worked 6 days hard on the seventh day, in this case, the Shabbat, but as far as Christians go, we are going to worship on the Lord's Day, because in the New Testament, the Sabbath for both Jewish believers and Christians, followers of Jesus, transitioned to the Lord's Day. Why? Because Jesus was raised from the dead on the first day. And while Christians in the book of Acts worshiped daily, sharing their bread from house to house, they worshiped every day, but they also began worshiping on the Lord's Day. It was on the Lord's Day that Jesus first appeared to his disciples, the resurrection. And then a week later on the eighth day after resurrection, there he is again. It was on the day of Pentecost. They were on the Lord's Day when the Holy Spirit came and the church went out and they changed the world. In the book of John, when John gave the revelation, it says, I was in the Spirit. When? On the Lord's Day. So already by the early days of the church, they had moved from a Jewish ceremonial Sabbath to the worship of Jesus, the Messiah, on the resurrection day. I know you would agree that our world is in trouble, it's in turmoil. And although it is full of so many uncertainties, there is one answer for believers and followers of Jesus. It's the first place we should go, and that is the place of prayer. To take our concerns, our anxieties, our worries and fears to the Lord in prayer. God is seeking people who will connect with him and connect with him very deeply, to be plugged into his spiritual power that can transform our lives and people around us. That power can overcome any trial and transform our daily lives.
1: But so many people struggle with prayer and just don't know where to start.
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1: Amazing things happen when we simply ask. And when we pray God's way, the kingdom way, by prayer, we receive God's presence and power for our lives. God wants us to always keep growing and seeking after Him so that we can know Him more and more and love Him better and better, that we would share His message of hope and compassion to a world desperately in need.
0: Charlie Kirk, our friend, was publicly assassinated September the 10th, 2025, last year. And, of course, we're all stunned and still saddened. Just 31 years of age, Charlie made such a difference in the world, politically for sure, but spiritually he was impacting so many young people and families across America, standing for truth and righteousness, standing for what is right and righteous. And who knew that he would be taken out so early? But he wrote a book that he gave us that came out after his death just a few weeks ago called Stop in the Name of God. Stop. And the subtitle is Why Honoring the Sabbath Will Transform Your Life. There is a gentleman who prompted Charlie Kirk to begin personally practicing a Sabbath. He is a pastor in New York City. He is a trained attorney. He is also a communicator, a cultural warrior. His name is David Engelhardt. David and his wife Bethany and their children have been visiting our church. He lives between here and New York. His church in New York in Manhattan is called Christ the King Church. I invited David to come up and have a talk with me and you about the Sabbath day, because again, and you see it in the first page or two of this book, it is David who advised Charlie to begin taking a Sabbath. Would you welcome David Engelhardt with me today? David, come on up. I love meeting new friends and obviously pastors, and we've got mutual friends here in the church, and all of a sudden you showed up and we had a talk, and I'm saying, man, this guy not only is highly spiritually motivated and smart, he's sharp, he's a great communicator. And then lo and behold, I find out he is on the board of Turning Point USA, one of Charlie's great friends. Tell us how first of all, a little bit about you. You grew up in church in a preacher's home, and then you were a minister and then a lawyer and a cultural advocate. So tell us about yourself. What happened? How does a preacher become a lawyer?
3: Well, first, I'm a New Yorker. I grew up in church. My dad's a great pastor, and I was on staff at a church very much like this in Portland, Oregon in my 20s, and then later 20s at a different church. And toward that end of that term, I just kept feeling this desire to go back to school. And one morning I woke up really early and I was praying, and I just felt this voice inside of the Lord to say, why don't you go back to law school? And I'm like, that's weird. Jesus, you need to like walk in here with a gavel if this is really you. I don't know. You know, it just was out of the blue. And I went to my office that day, opened up my Bible to my daily Bible reading, which we should all participate in. Amen?
0: Amen.
3: And it was 2 Chronicles chapter 19, and the heading of that chapter says, King Jehoshaphat appoints judges and advocates for the people of God. I didn't know there was anything good about lawyers in the Bible. I thought it was just Jesus yelling at lawyers in the New Testament. There's actually a portion for the placement of both judges and advocates for the people. That was the portion of scripture I opened up to that morning. I said, okay, God, looks like I'm going to law school. And so then we went my wife and I and boys, we went to law school. And I think really the Lord training me in law for how to rightly divide the word of truth.
0: And to make a case for Christ.
3: That's exactly right.
0: Yeah.
3: And to stand alongside Charlie and TPUSA and have a certain set of teaching to talk about things like law, organizational structure, all of that kind of stuff. But even as we get into the Sabbath, why God's law is incredibly important and a blessing to us if we can rightly discern it and it not become a taskmaster to us, but a teacher that leads us into the blessing that God would have for us.
0: Beautiful. And of course, when we talk about the Ten Commandments and America, we are talking about the moral legal foundation of our country, right? As a lawyer, would you speak to that? Do you see the Ten Commandments as a foundational basis for our legal system in the Western world?
3: Absolutely. One of my favorite classes was a class called the Christian Foundations of Law. So where we spend all this time in Leviticus and Numbers and Deuteronomy,
0: wow.
3: And we're studying the law and then how it's played out right now through Aquinas and Blackstone and how we currently, our legal system is based upon the biblical legal system.
0: Uh-huh.
3: And the more we understand God's law, the more blessing we have. You talked about people turning to TV in the 50s, right?
0: Mm-hmm. Yeah.
3: And then all of a sudden, people were missing the moral teaching of the church. They started listening to the moral teaching of the secular world. Then in 1969, it's no coincidence that we have the sexual revolution. And then now, it's no coincidence that boys don't know if they're girls or boys because we've stopped upholding and honoring God's moral law.

0: conservative news project and trying to get her involved. And she said, you know, I met a boy and I'm moving to Phoenix. That boy happened to be Charlie Kirk. And so we lost Erica to Charlie. But later, a year later, she said, you have to come on a show and just talk about God stuff. We were in the middle of New York City, 2020. New York City was shut down. BLM riots were happening all over the city. And I was saying to our church and churches, this is a demonic idea. And it's bringing division and hatred. And you can judge the tree by the fruit. And the fruit is rioting and strife and broken relationships. This is not of the kingdom of God. Anyway, I went on Charlie's show and I told that story based out of Galatians. And he said, Engelhart, you're brilliant. Please travel with me everywhere I go. And so I was like, kind of blown away. And then I started traveling with Charlie probably every other week for the next 2 years. And became one of his close friends and counselors. And a year later, he came to my office, and he was just burnt out completely and totally. Back pain, tremendous back pain for a 28-year-old guy is rare. But the weight of dealing with, we'd be in a car, and President Trump would call, yelling on the speakerphone, really fun. And a large organization, and tens of millions of dollars for a young man, that's a lot of weight. And I just said, Charlie, are you keeping the Sabbath? Because in law school, I learned this lesson that if you want to work really hard and be at the top of your class, and you keep working and you don't stop, you burn out and it harms you. I did a message on God's patterns of rest. Did you know in the Bible there are 30 days of festivals in the Old Testament? Imagine having 30 days of vacation. It's like we're Europeans or something, you know? Yeah, we must be. I'm like 10 days off. Mm. God's patterns of rest are way better than ours. God's patterns of work are way better than ours too, because when we work unto the Lord, we're more efficient, we work harder, we have more energy. And then when we rest, we're supposed to rest better as well. And so right. God's principles of Sabbath, I challenged Charlie, and I think it was literally 2 weeks later, partially because Dennis Prager, a lot of Prager inside of him, he just said, I'm going to do it. And Charlie was so hyper-disciplined, like from that next Saturday through the rest of his life, he was a keeper of the Sabbath.
1: Yeah. And so what, and Charlie talks about what that looked like in his life, how he practiced a day of rest and with his family and with the Lord. And, but for you and for all of us, what's the practical measure of that? What does that look like to practice a Sabbath as a Christian?
0: Yeah. We just read Exodus chapter 20. It says, 6 days you shall labor and on the seventh you shall do no work. And we know in Genesis, God says, hey, I'm designing the world and I'm going to create it in 6 days and then I'm going to take a day off to show you how to behave, how to live your life in these patterns. Genesis chapter 1, it says he puts the moon, the sun, stars in the sky to show us patterns of time. It says, and sacred seasons in the King James Version. Mm-hmm. It's beautiful that God cares about time, ordered time, constructed time to show us how to live our lives. My daughter Goldie and I yesterday were throwing the frisbee out in the backyard, and she said, "I said, Goldie, throw it like this." And I said, "Point your finger at the person you're going to throw the frisbee to." You know, because it's like when you're a kid, it's going off, and you got to walk a mile. Just like I was showing Goldie how to throw the frisbee, God was showing us how to rest. I was saying, "What a beautiful night it is," and we can't see the air around us, but there's all of these molecules of oxygen and there's a molecular world that we're swimming through. And if you throw the frisbee the right way, it gets perfectly to the other person because it's swimming through this molecular environment. Mm-hmm. And oftentimes we forget that God's moral law is the construct of the universe that we walk through, and we walk in patterns and ways that create friction in the world around us. We're trying to throw the frisbee the right way. We're trying to live our lives the right way, but we're rejecting God's law and order and patterns, and we're missing the blessing that he would have for us in things like Sabbath and rest. Mm-hmm. And if we trust the Lord, then we say, okay, God, I'm going to try this thing your way and then watch it bring blessing into our lives.
1: Well, that's really good. And so the value, and just stay up here with me this time. We're going to finish together. But the value then of the Sabbath, how does this work in your life? Well, first of all, if you take a day to worship, and as I mentioned, for Christians, that day is the Lord's day. It's the resurrection day. You mentioned that a rabbi said something about if you're taking

0: taking a day off, then do something different than your work. If you're going to work 6 days, then let your seventh day or your rest day. What did that rabbi say about your work and your rest?
1: He said that if you work with your mind, you should rest with your body. And if you work with your body, you should rest with your mind.
0: I like that.
1: I enjoy my family. I enjoy my God. And I rest on the Sabbath. That's what our Sabbath is.
0: And Charlie was very, very disciplined. And I have to admit, I don't do this as I should. But Charlie would actually put up his phone. How are we distracted and are always on? And back to that workaholism thing. If you're the kind of person that's sinking into the bathroom on off hours and checking your emails, you got a problem. So let's put up our work, if your phone, and then this constant trolling and scrolling and doom scrolling and all that. I mean, don't you think we would be better off if we put our cell phones down a little bit and instead of looking at our cell phones, start reading our Bibles? I think so. Now, there's some people who think that you should, by law, as a Christian, keep the Saturday Sabbath.
1: Yeah, the problem, and I have some wonderful Seventh-day Adventist friends, but the problem is one of their founders, Ellen G. White, said...
0: The founder. Yeah.
1: She said that the Catholic Church is going to take over and become the Antichrist, take over the whole world and be the Antichrist, and they're going to force you to go to church on Sundays. So going to church on Sundays is actually the mark of the beast, which is a wild idea. We obviously don't believe that. Here's the problem, though. The fundamental problem is the hyper-focus on law, that a law would justify you before God. This is a problem the Sadducees made. This is a problem the Pharisees made, that hyper-focus on law. Because if the law justifies you, then you better hyper-focus on it, because there is no salvation apart from you and your works. That is the opposite message of Christianity.
0: That's right.
1: The opposite promise of Jesus, that Jesus justifies us. He makes us right with God. He atones us so that we can be with God, who is all good and all benevolent and all loving and wonderful and beyond our dreams, which is why the Bible says that the Sabbath is merely a shadow. It's a good principle to keep in your life so you don't get burnt out. But
0: Colossians 2, look it up.
1: Yes.
0: Verses 6, 16 and 17.
1: But it's not the substance.
0: But not the substance. Go ahead. Sorry to interrupt.
1: Christ
0: you.
1: Is... Got a good back
0: you
1: and forth.
0: You got two preachers up here. It's a deal.
1: The thing that I love about the fourth commandment and this transition between honoring God and then the rest of kind of how to live your life is it is a doorway back into loving God. The Sabbath rest is now not what you do, it's who you know.
0: That's right.
1: Jesus. And you may be here today and you may be burnt out and you may be trying to be the best student or the best employee or even the best parent. And you may be exhausted. Yeah. And let me tell you something. Following the Sabbath will help you. It will not get you to heaven.
0: That's right.
1: It will assist your life because God's laws bring blessing. We live in a relativistic world. We don't believe that God's laws are as important as they are. They're the substructure of the universe. They're very important. But they don't get you to heaven. And they don't give you ultimate rest.
0: I tell you what gets us to heaven is when Jesus died on the cross and he cried out one word in his language, tetelestai, finished. It is finished. So what did God do? God finished the work. That's why Jesus is the Lord of the Sabbath. He said, the Sabbath is made for people. People are not made for the Sabbath. All the rules, the regulations, the to-do list, none of that gets anybody to heaven. Religion doesn't get anybody to heaven. Keeping the Sabbath, you might stay a little longer on earth because there's actually data to show you'll live longer. And not only that, but it will calm your mind. Did you know that? When you take time out physically, it helps you physically, emotionally. It will heal your body. Amen. Your body will heal when you take time to do what God says to do. It is a fact.
1: That's right.
0: And it will prepare you for the ultimate Sabbath, the soul rest. Rest in peace, what does that mean? You don't have to have a tombstone to rest in peace, David. You can rest in peace right now. Because what did Jesus say? Come unto me, all you that labor and are heavy laden, and I will give you rest. Rest for your soul. And the ultimate rest, because of what Jesus did when he finished, just as God finished the work of creation, Jesus finished the work of salvation. He finished, he rose again, therefore he is the Lord of the Sabbath, and he's Lord of all.

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3: When my feet hit the floor, I begin as soon as I wake up by praising the name of Jesus. No matter what challenges that I experience, my eyes immediately recognizes the smallness of my problem in relationship to the bigness of my God. My eyes immediately begin to see with clarity my eternal destiny. When the praises of God dominate my thoughts, I'm lifted up.

0: The problem with the word praise, as soon as you mention it, people always think of a praise band, or they think of church music, or they think of a praise concert. But the life of praise is far, far, far greater than just singing a song. Singing can be part of it, but the praise-filled life, which I'll be talking about in the coming weeks, goes much deeper. The praise-filled life is a daily, even moment-by-moment exercise that is designed by God to lift us up above our circumstances, to raise us up above to life's challenges that throws at us every day, to empower us to live in a higher terrain, to give us true joy in the middle of sorrow, to breathe life in us in the middle of death, and to bring healing in the middle of pain. Many of you are familiar with my testimony, but I will testify until the Lord takes me home, whenever that might be. In the early days of the birthing of this church, I was running haggard. I was having early appointments to late appointments. And my time with the Lord got less and less and less until God put me on my back for 2 solid weeks. And during that time, the Lord so graciously got my attention and began to minister to me. The Lord began to teach me that I'm missing out on the life of victory and triumph. Oh, I was preaching. I was studying the Scripture, and I was faithful to exposition of the Word of God. I was ministering. I was counseling. I was serving. But the Lord showed me very, very clearly, and continues to, I thank God for that, that I cannot minister effectively for Him until I've spent adequate time with Him. From that day on until today, every morning, the moment my feet hit the floor, I begin my time of praise and worship and adoration of my Lord and Savior. And that's what ministering to the Lord is all about. I remember the first time with this double pneumonia on my back and saying, Lord, when the Holy Spirit began to say, you can't minister to people until you minister to me. And I said, Lord, how do I minister to you? And I spent 11 years in seminary. And I was asking the Lord what it means to minister to you. And then graciously, He began to teach me how to minister to the Lord before I can minister to others. Now, if you think worship only takes place in the church, if you think worship is only through music, if you think worship is only a public activities, you are missing out on the real daily power for living. And I pray, God, that He will open our spiritual ears today. I am praying, in fact, that this series of messages will ignite the power of God in many a life, in many a home, and in many a communities around ministries in this place. Why do I say this? Because when you become a praise-filled person, you will experience transformation in life. When you experience the strength of the will, only then will you experience a higher level of faith. Only then will you begin to experience a deeper level of victory like you have never experienced before. Continuous praise of the character of God and the attributes of God and the graciousness of God is not something that we do for God. It is not bribing God so He can do for us what we want Him to do for us. It is not just something we do so we can get on God's good side. That's the wrong understanding. But rather, praise places us in the very presence of God. And you say, well, Michael, but isn't God everywhere? Doesn't the Bible say that God is omnipresent? Yes. And that is why Psalm 22, verse 3. Psalm 22 is a messianic psalm. Here's what it says in verse 3. You, talking to God, you inhabits. Another translation said indwells. Another translation said you tabernacle. Another translation said you enthroned in the praises of your people. Hear me right, please. How do you begin your prayer time? Do you start with praise and adoration and worship just in gratitude for salvation? Or do you jump into that list? You've got to begin not with a petition, but with praise, worship, and adoration. And if you do not do that, you're missing out on the great power that can come to you from that special presence of God during the time of praise. So today I want to show you four things the Lord has taught me about the praise-filled life those many years ago. First of all, praise reveals my true spiritual condition. Not what I want to think, but my true spiritual condition. Secondly, praise refocuses my personal destiny. And thirdly, praise reestablishes the rule of God in my life. And fourthly, finally, praise reinforces my true relationship with the Lord. Let's look at these very quickly. I'm not going to dwell too long on them. First of all, praise reveals to me my true spiritual condition. In Matthew 12:34, the Lord Jesus Christ said, out of the abundance of the heart, the mouth speaks. We say it in a colloquial, what's in the well comes out in the bucket, right? It's the same, that's where we got it from. We got it from the Lord. The Lord is telling us that we cannot separate what we think from what we say. We can claim all we want, though I did not really mean that. Yes, you did. Just say, I meant it and I'm sorry about it. That's better. So, if your heart is filled with praise and thanksgiving, worship, and adoration, then that's exactly what emanates out of your mouth. Imagine that there is a fan belt between your thoughts and your mouth. I know occasionally, in my case, that fan belt gets a little looser every now and again and needs tightening. Don't get uppity, I know you do too. But that does not negate the intrinsic connection between what's inside of us and what comes out in words. And Jesus is saying that our words expresses what we believe deep down. And so praise revealed to us our true spiritual condition. Secondly, praise refocuses my personal destiny. Now, I began by saying how much this world hassles us, how much the world's problem overwhelms us, how much the world's difficulty continuously harassing us. And I'm just talking about everyday struggles. But if you focus on this problem 24/7, you will soon forget your destiny in Christ. Your destiny will become foggy and misty and unreal. Very soon you're going to lose sight of that destiny that you destined for the throne. You very soon will slide into fear and pessimism and depression. Very soon your life will lose luster and joy and excitement. You don't think I know what I'm talking about? This is not theory for me. I know it. I know it experientially. Listen to me. I am testifying to you. I am pleading with you. I am imploring you to do this today. Make a permanent change. Don't get temporarily affected. make it a daily habit for 1 week, and then make it another week, and then make it another week. You will be pleased of how blessed you are as you keep doing this. You would form a daily habit to bless the Lord first thing in the morning. Don't wait till late at night when you're tired. Start the morning blessing the Lord. Blessing the Lord. Lifting up the name of the Lord. That is going to help you overcome the fog. That daily exercise of praising the names of Jesus, the attributes of God, the character of God, the redemption of our Lord Jesus Christ, the forgiveness of sins, the grace and the mercy of God. If you do that every morning, it's going to carry you on the wings of praise all day long. All day long. When I miss a day, I know for whatever reason, it's seldom I do, but when I miss, I know my life is a mess all day. All day I'm messed up until I repent. Please try it every day this week. Just try it every day. You'll never regret it. When my feet hit the floor, I begin as soon as I wake up by praising the name of Jesus. No matter what difficulty I face that day that comes my way, no matter what challenges that I experience, no matter how painful the news I may receive, I find that my eyes begin to lift away from my current situation, my current condition, into my heavenly position. My eyes immediately recognizes the smallness of my problem in relationship to the bigness of my God. My eyes immediately refocuses from the temporary to the permanent. My eyes immediately begin to see with clarity my eternal destiny. My eyes open to the heavenly realm. Then and only then, the presence of God fills me to overflowing. When the praises of God dominate my thoughts, when God's perspective on my situation becomes my perspective, I'm lifted up. I'm lifted up. Praise reveals my true spiritual condition. Praise refocuses my personal destiny. Thirdly, praise reestablishes God's reign on my heart. I said in the beginning that God is everywhere, yes. But then we established from Psalm 22, verse 3, that God is present in a very special way, in a unique way, in a way is indescribable, a supernatural way, in the praises of His people. Here's a fact. When God indwells or inhabits, He rules. See, that's why we say God is everywhere. Yes, but God doesn't rule everywhere. He does not rule in the hearts of those who have rejected Him. That's why the Bible in Romans 1 says He gave them up. He doesn't rule in the hearts, but He rules in the heart of those who invite Him to come and to rule. And so, when the Bible says God indwells, or literally pitches His tent in the praises of His people, it means that God is ready to take over. God doesn't take sides. If you ever get in a fight, God doesn't take sides, He takes over. And that's why the Bible said the Holy Spirit of God can be grieved and He can be quenched until you ungrieve Him through repentance. And that is why the praising of His name, the praising of His character, the praising of His attributes, first thing in the morning, is your invitation to Him to come and rule in your life. Listen to me. You're spending time in praising Him. You are saying to Him, "You are my authority. You are my sovereign. You are my king. You are my ruler." God cannot be everywhere where He is invited without taking over. Has to take over. God does not take sides. I said He takes over. And when you invite Him into your marriage, He's going to take over your marriage. When you invite Him to come to your home, He will take over your home. When you invite Him to come to your family, He takes over your family. When you invite Him in your business, He will take over your business. When you invite Him to come to your church, He will come and take over your church. And that is why praise is our explicit invitation for Him to come and reign and rule in our lives. And when He takes up residence, indwells, inhabits, He rules. And that is why praise is our clear invitation for God to come and rule over our situations. And that is why praise is the foremost means by which you invite God to establish His authority over you. And beloved, forgive me being blunt as if it's something new, but that's why there's some believers don't spend time praising God. God does not share His authority, His rule, His power, or His glory with anyone. Either He takes over, or He is grieved and quenched in a corner in your life. Finally, praise reinforces my relationship with Him. My relationship with Him. Think how easily it is and how quickly we fall in love with ourselves. How quickly and how easy we fall in love with our ideas. How quickly and how easy we fall in love with our talents and our abilities. How easy it is to fall in love with our knowledge and what we know and what we think. How easy it is to think so highly of ourselves. Who we are, who we know, and whom we know, and what we've accomplished. And that is why daily we must begin our day by continuously, unhurriedly. Did you get that? Unhurriedly. You have to get up early, get up early. Begin with praising the name of God. Why? Because praise reminds me of my sinfulness and my failures. But then immediately it reminds me of the awesomeness of the grace of God. Praise reminds me of my limitation, but then immediately it humbles me to think of how unmerited, unworthy I am of receiving the grace of God. Praise reminds me of what a tiny fraction of God's love and God's wisdom and God's power I really comprehend. Praise makes me say with Job, I know that You can do all things. No plan of Yours can be thwarted. My ears have heard of You, but now my eyes have seen You. Therefore, I despise myself and repent in dust and ashes. I'm getting close to the end, so I don't want you to misunderstand the remaining part that I want to tell you. It's very important. The reason we recognize that we are not worthy is not because that we go around life moping and sulking. Oh, poor me. No. It's not going around with long face, head down. Oh, I'm sinful, I'm unworthy, I'm a terrible person, I can't do anything. No. Read my lips. No. Say no with me. No. If you do that, you have not really learned the triumph that comes through praise. you have not learned to minister and to serve in God's power and strength and not yours. What praise does is continuously, while we are realistic about our sinfulness, yes, we are realistic about our shortcomings, yes, but it's continuously leading us to repentance and restitution and therefore victory and able to minister with power and strength, not ours, but His. Praise gives us deep, deep, deep appreciation for the grace of God. Amen. And that motivates you for life. And the more you are realistic about our failures and inadequacies, the more you can comprehend the depth of God's graciousness toward you. And the more you comprehend God's graciousness toward you, the more delighting yourself you are in the strength of God. And the more you delight yourself in Christ's strength, the more effective you are for Christ. And that is why the Word of God exhorts us to focus on praising the character of God, the attributes of God. And I'll be unpacking that in the next many weeks. Look at the samples of the men of God in the Scripture. If you ask Isaiah, what is your life's purpose? In 43:20, he would say, that I might proclaim His praises. If you ask Peter, after being restored and repentant of his denial of his Savior, and you ask him, what is the life's purpose, Peter? After restoration, he would say in 1 Peter chapter 1, verses 6 and 7, that I may bring praise, glory, and honor to Christ Jesus, my Lord. If you ask the Apostle Paul, what is your life's purpose? In Ephesians 1, he would say, to the praise of His glory. Praising His character. See, that's what glory means. Glory doesn't mean fireworks and all kinds of stuff. Glory is the character of God. And when you praise of His glory, is you praising His character. If you ask our Lord Jesus Christ, what would happen if your people do not praise you? He would have said to us in Luke 19:38-40, if you don't praise me, the stones will. The stones will.
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4: God often allows the extremities of life to teach us to trust Him, to draw us closer to Him. But you know what I've discovered? I've discovered that God uses the difficulties of life to bring people to Christ who don't have any relationship with Him at all. If you listen, you will hear how God used the death of a spouse or a child or a beloved friend to bring a person to faith. Sometimes it's the anguish of a divorce or the aftermath of a financial collapse. Maybe you've been experiencing something like this in your life. Maybe you're kind of in the valley. You know what I know? God wants you to get to the mountaintop, and He uses the valley to make you aware of your need. You don't need the broom tree. You need the cross tree. And if you come to the cross, you will discover on that Mount of Calvary, God settled it once and for all for your future.

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0: Isn't it time to take the journey from knowing about the Holy Spirit to deeply knowing Him? 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
2: Mary Slessor was a single young woman who left Scotland at the turn of the century to go be a part of the missionary force in Africa, a place that was filled with incredible danger. But she had this inward spirit that kept her going when a lot of others broke down, gave up, and went home. One night, after a particularly exhausting day, she found herself trying to sleep in a crude jungle hut. And she wrote about it in her diary. This is what she wrote. "I'm not very particular about my bed these days. I lay on a few dirty sticks laid across and covered with a litter of dirty corn shells, with plenty of rats and insects, three women and an infant 3 days old in the tent, and a dozen sheep and goats and cows outside. You probably don't wonder that I slept very little." Then she added these words, "But I had a comfortable, quiet night in my own heart." And that is quite amazing, isn't it? That you can be in the midst of that kind of confusion and have a comfortable, quiet night in your own heart. I know most of us will never sleep in a hut surrounded by goats and rats like Mary did, but our challenges are just as real. They look different. We face busy schedules and financial difficulties, pressures at school or work. We have relationship problems, and we need a quiet heart. We need an inner strength to face up to the challenges that are part of all of our daily lives. And today we're going to explore what is, in my estimation, the most wonderful prayer in the New Testament apart from the prayers of our Lord. It's a wonderful prayer that I hope will be realized in your life and mine as we study it together. That prayer is found in Ephesians chapter 3, verses 14 through 16. Here's what it says. "For this reason, I bow my knees to the Father of our Lord Jesus Christ, from whom the whole family in heaven and earth is named, that he would grant you, according to the riches of his glory, to be strengthened with might through his Spirit in the inner man." Let's look first of all at the posture of this prayer. The first thing we notice is that Paul specifically calls out this posture. He says, "For this reason, I bow my knees to the Father of the Lord Jesus Christ, from whom the whole family in heaven and earth is named." Notice, he's bowing to pray. And I know this doesn't sound strange to us, because maybe before we go to bed at night, we bow to pray. But it was very strange in those days for a Jew to do that, because they never did that. They stood to pray, especially in public. We learn from history that they stood upright while praying, using their hands uplifted toward heaven. Remember Jesus and the Pharisee and the tax collector. Here's what he said. "The Pharisee stood and prayed thus with himself." The Pharisee stood to pray, as was the custom. Even the tax collector was standing afar off. Most Jewish people stood when they prayed. But Paul tells us that he was kneeling in prayer for them, for the Ephesians. And I think he wanted to highlight the intensity of that moment, the intensity of his prayer. This was serious business. It was the kind of prayer that brought him to his knees. And Paul wasn't alone in adopting this posture. Luke 22:41 tells us that Jesus was withdrawn from them about a stone's throw, and he knelt down and prayed. And when Stephen was assassinated, we are told he knelt down and cried out with a loud voice, "Lord, do not charge them with this sin." And of course, we all know the famous prayer in Philippians, where we are told that one day at the name of Jesus, every knee will bow and every tongue confess that Jesus is Lord. When I was a student in seminary back years ago, Don and I remember the first time we ever went to the First Baptist Church of Dallas. We had heard about it most of our lives. It was pastored by a very famous pastor named W.A. Criswell, a Southern Baptist leader who was well known around the world. That first Sunday when we walked into the sanctuary and sat up in the balcony, I was surprised to see that in this church they had installed kneeling benches connected to all the pews. I mean, that was common in more liturgical churches, but it was strange to find that in a Baptist church. Pretty quickly, I realized it wasn't strange at all. When it came time to pray, Dr. Kushner would say, "Let us all bow together," and you would hear the crashing of these kneeling benches being pulled out, kind of like a thunderous sound throughout the church. When that settled down, you'd look, and here was this whole congregation. From the balcony, we could see it really well, all on their knees in prayer before God. In a similar way, there's something special about our experience of prayer when we kneel. Doing so says outwardly what should be true inwardly, that we are submitting ourselves to the Lord. When you kneel before him, you're saying, "Lord, you're in control." I remember writing in one of my journals on an occasion that prayer is our declaration of dependence. And that is true. When we pray, we're saying, "Lord, we're counting on you." Quite often it's true that we've tried everything else first, and now we come and we bow before the Lord and say, "Lord, we need your help, and we're counting on you." So the posture of Paul's prayer tells us that what we're talking about today is pretty important. It was important to him, and he wants it to be important to us. Now, there's much more to glean from this prayer apart from Paul's physical posture. In verses 16 through 19, we learn about the possibilities of this prayer. Ephesians 3:16 says, "Here's what I pray, that he would grant you, according to the riches of his glory, to be strengthened with might through his Spirit in the inner man." Paul asked God to fill the Ephesians with inward power, with inward strength. All the strong words he uses in verse 16, riches, glory, strengthened, and might. And the word might appears over and over in the New Testament, over 120 times in total. It refers to the power that God gives to his people. God gives might to us through the inner part of our being. I'm so taken by the verse in 2 Corinthians 4:16. It tells us that the outward man is wasting away, but the inner man is being renewed day by day. That's true. I don't think anybody has to convince us of that. We know it. We experience, especially the outward man part of it. But the interesting thing is, the Bible tells us that while we may be seeming to be weakened in the outward person, we can become strengthened in the inward person. And that's what Paul is praying about. He wants his people, he wants us, to have a strong center so that whatever happens, whatever takes place in our lives, we have this power, this might, this strength that carries us through. One of our friends here at Shadow Mountain is a man named Rob Morgan. He preaches often when I'm not here. And he wrote a book some years ago that became a very special book to me because it was during the early days of my illness, and the book was on strength. The book was called The Strength You Need. I was feeling pretty weak then, and I was looking for strength anywhere I could find it. I remember picking up that book, and Rob had taken all of the passages in the Bible that talk about strength and written a chapter about him. And I was blessed by that book and helped by it. In this book, he said, "We're living in a difficult age, and events on the world stage are disconcerting. In times like these, we need to be stronger, stronger as husbands. We need to be stronger wives, stronger people. We need stronger children, stronger families, stronger churches, stronger determination to tackle each day for good and for God." And he said, if you're like me, you want stronger faith, stronger peace, stronger joy, and more stamina to do the work the Lord assigns each day. And I kept saying to myself, amen, that's what I want. I want to be strong in my spirit. I want to be able to have the resilience and the strength and the stamina to face challenges that come my way, no matter what they may be. Not because I'm strong, but because there's a strength in me that is greater than me. The Bible says God has not given us a spirit of fear, but of power and of love and of a sound mind. And when you're strengthened by the Holy Spirit, Paul says three things will happen in your life. These are things we may not think about, but Paul wants us to know that when, first of all, we are strengthened in the Spirit, we sense the presence of God in our life. Now, this is a little bit delicate, but let me see if I can help us grab hold of it. He says that Christ may dwell in your hearts through faith, verse 17. The Bible says that Christ comes to live within our hearts when we become Christians. And Paul is writing this to Christian people, and he's praying that Christ might dwell in their hearts. There must be a difference between dwelling and living, and there is. The word dwell there means to be at home. My prayer for you is that Christ may be at home in your heart. Have you ever been in a place where you were in the house, but you weren't at home in the house? Maybe they talked to you as close to the door as possible so that as fast as you came in, you will leave. You do not feel welcome. You do not feel at home. The Bible says that God's prayer for us is that Jesus Christ might live in our hearts and be at home there, that he might dwell there, that he might be comfortable there. Is Christ comfortable in your heart? Are you comfortable with Christ in your heart? It's interesting to think about that in terms of the scripture that we have here from Paul. John 14:23 says, "If anyone loves me, he will keep my word, and the Father will love him, and we will come to him and make our home with him." That's what Almighty God wants. Paul is praying for the believers in Ephesus to experience this. Christ wants not just to be a resident in your life, not just your ticket to heaven. He wants you to be comfortable with him. He wants him to be a part of your daily existence. For me, when I wake up in the morning, the first thing I think about when I wake up is the Lord. And I pray and I talk to him even before I'm totally awake. And many days, the last thing that I think about before I go to sleep is the Lord and what he's done and what he's working in my life. He wants you to be in that vein. He wants the Holy Spirit to bring Jesus Christ into your life, and that he would not just be a resident, but he'd be the president and he'd be at home there. So here's a question to ask yourself. Is Christ at home in your heart? I'm not asking you if he's in your heart, because most of you already, you've taken Jesus into your heart. But have you made him comfortable? And I don't need to go into all the details of the things that can make Jesus uncomfortable, but you know what I'm talking about. Give him a place of honor and comfort in your heart. The second thing Paul tells us, and these are sort of unusual. This is not what we would expect to read. He says, when you have this inner strength in the Holy Spirit in your heart, first of all, Christ will be at home in your heart. And then secondly, he says, you will be able to comprehend the love that Christ has for you. Verse 17, that you being rooted and grounded in love may be able to comprehend with all the saints what is the width and length and depth and height, to know the love of Christ which passes knowledge. What a incredible thing it is to know that somebody loves you. And what a wonderful thing to know that God has you as the object of his love. I know that we know God loves us. We read that. But just think about that for a moment. You are loved by the creator of the universe. He loves you. And Paul wants us to understand that with such desire that he actually gives us the four dimensions of God's love. I don't know if you've ever noticed this before, the width and length and depth and height of his love. Now, I've read a lot of sermons on these. A lot of pastors have taken these four things and created some fanciful sermons. I don't have one of those for you today, but I want to illustrate it for you by taking you to John 3:16. You don't have to turn to it because you all know it. For God so loved the world that he gave his only begotten Son, that whosoever believeth in him should not perish, but have everlasting life. Now let's look at that verse in terms of the dimensions of the love of God. For God so loved the world. That's the width of God's love. How wide is his love? It's as wide as the world. And anybody teaches you any different than that, they're not teaching the gospel. God loves the whole world. He loves everyone in the world. For God so loved the world. That's the width of his love. That he gave his only begotten Son. How much did he love us? He loved us so much that he dispatched his only begotten Son to this earth. That's the length he went to show us his love. He didn't just say, I love you. He said, I love you, and sent Jesus. That whosoever believes in him should not perish. That's the depth of God's love. God loves us so much that he doesn't want us to go into the depth of the earth in hell. He wants to save us from that, and his love reaches to the very depth of life. And his love is also a love that has height to it. He loves us so much that we might have eternal life. Every time you read John 3:16, just remember John 3:16 is the four dimensions of God's love. I remember reading that many atrocities were committed during the period of history known as the Spanish Inquisition. I once read a story about a Spanish prisoner whose bones were discovered when soldiers opened up one of the underground dungeons used by the leaders of the Inquisition. What they found was that flesh and clothing had long since dissolved, but the soldiers found the remnants of bones chained to a wall. And that wasn't all they found. On the wall of that prison, cut into the rock with a sharp piece of metal, was a cross. And above the cross in Spanish was the word height. And below the cross was the word depth. And one arm was length and the other arm was breadth. So not only does John 3:16 teach us the four dimensions of God's love, but so does the cross. I'm sure you have noticed in recent days how many people on business and talk shows are wearing crosses. Everybody wears a cross. But you have to wonder, do they understand that that cross is a symbol of the four dimensions of God's love? He came down to us and reached out to us that we might not go down, but that we might go up to be with him. That's what the scripture says. Love that passes, the Bible says, all understanding. That's what you call an oxymoron. How can love be understood if it passes understanding? Well, the point is that we can't know this love by human knowledge. We can only know this love through the Holy Spirit who is in our heart. Remember, Paul was praying this prayer at a very certain time. I think this is instructive because when we read this prayer in Ephesians, it's right in the context of the anger that was being expressed by the Jews toward the Gentiles and the Gentiles toward the Jews. And Paul was trying to help them understand that God has enough love to bring these two entities together in one thing called the church. The love of God inspires us to go into the worst parts of town and minister to the down and outers. And we can't do that on our own strength, but when we have the Holy Spirit in our lives, when the Holy Spirit is filling us and giving us strength, then we can do what we would not otherwise be able to do. And we can be emissaries of the love of Christ. We should love others in the same way that God loves us. We should reach into the reservoir of God's love for us, and out of that reservoir, we should find a way to love other people. Not only is it true, when the Holy Spirit strengthens you, you will sense Christ's presence in your life. And the Holy Spirit will strengthen you so that you can comprehend God's love in your life. But when the Holy Spirit strengthens you, you will be filled with the fullness of God. 3:19, Ephesians, that you may be filled with the fullness of God. These progressions come in the right order. The inner strength of the Holy Spirit leads us to the indwelling of Christ. The indwelling of Christ leads us to the knowledge of God's love for us. And now his abundant love leads us to experience the fullness of God's presence within us. I know over the years when you read about being filled with the Spirit, it sends questions running through your mind. I told you earlier, it doesn't mean filled up like filled up to your knees or your shoulders. It means to be controlled by. When some people read this, they don't understand it because it doesn't mean what it normally would mean in English. It means to be filled by, to be controlled by. When you're filled with God, you're controlled by God. Look at the illustration Paul used later in his book. He said, we aren't to be drunk with wine, but to be filled with the Spirit. In the same way that a person is controlled by inebriation, the Bible says we're to be controlled by the Spirit of God. We're to be controlled by God. He was telling us that when we are allowing the Spirit of God to live his life in us, when we acknowledge that he is there for us, the one thing that will happen is we'll begin to learn what it means for God to control our life. Do you ask God about stuff? You ever see somebody in need and you say, God, should I help this person? You think God will answer you? Not out loud, but in your heart, in your spirit, he will. Do you ever do things that you do and people question it? What are you doing that for? Did you ever say, because God told me to? And they look at you like you're some weird person. God talks to you. Yes, if you're controlled by God, you have the impressions and the sense in your heart that what you're doing is a God thing. And he gives you great joy to do that, even when some people may not understand it. I told you once before that one of the things I did during Christmas, and I've continued to do it, is to carry a little extra cash around. And when you see somebody that you'd like to bless, just to bless them. And it's so interesting. Donna could tell you, we've had so many interesting stories. When you do that, people don't want to take it. I can't take that. What's that for? And you know what I tell them? God told me to do this. Oh, okay. And then they say thank you and put it in their pocket. God wants to tell us what to do and help us do it. He wants to be in control of our lives. And that sometimes seems so out of perspective for most people. God wants to control my life? Absolutely. When you let the Holy Spirit have his way in your heart, God will control your life. And the possibilities of that are overwhelming. As we bring Ephesians 3 to a close, I want to highlight the potential of Paul's prayer. In verse 20, he says, now to him who is able to do exceedingly abundantly above all that we ask or think, according to the power that works in us. You know how much God wants to do this for you? Do you know how much he wants to help you? Let me show you the pregnancy of this verse. This verse tells us that God is so anxious to help you. You can't understand this verse unless you take it apart and put it back together. I have told people it may be the most pregnant verse in the Bible. Here's what he says. He says he wants to do exceedingly, abundantly, above all that you could ever ask or think. He wants to do exceedingly. What does that mean? Only eternity will reveal how God has answered all of our prayers. We thought he'd ignored them, but when we look back, we realize he not only answered them, he answered them exceedingly. And he wants to do it abundantly. He doesn't want to just make minor improvements. He wants to overrule our plans and give them a magnificence worthy of himself. He wants to give us exceedingly abundantly. And then the Bible says he wants to give us exceedingly abundantly above. He's able to do exceedingly more. God can take what we ask and enlarge it. He can take our thoughts and go beyond them. We can only see the here and now. God sees the then and there. And then he's able to do exceedingly abundantly above all. He's not restricted to just one request. He can do all requests. He's able to do exceedingly abundantly above all that we ask. What are we asking for? The Bible says we have not because we ask not. The Bible says if we ask, God will hear us. Maybe it's the peace in the midst of the storm. Maybe it's salvation of a loved one. Maybe it's help in an emergency. Maybe it's guidance in a direction. Maybe it's victory over sin. No matter what we might ask, God is able to do it. He's able to do exceedingly, abundantly, above all that we ask. And here's the one that is really hard to comprehend. Or think. God is able to do exceedingly abundantly above all that we ask or even think. We have thoughts we never express. We have yearnings that we would like to ask God about, but we're afraid to. Maybe that's too much to ask God for this. And we have longings that are so intangible we can barely put them into our own words. God is able to do everything that I have said, even to the things that you think when you pray. God reads these thoughts and he's able to accomplish what is beyond our imagination. This is the potential of Paul's prayer. That's the application of his prayer to your life and mine. Right now, today, if we will put our life in his hands, he can do everything he promised. How much is that, Pastor? It's exceedingly abundantly above all that you can ask or think. What a wonderful guarantee that is from the God of heaven. And that's why at the end of this, there's a benediction. To him be glory in the church by Jesus Christ to all generations forever and ever. What a great God we have. He's given us all these promises, and he's given us the Holy Spirit to give us the strength to grab hold of these promises and put them into action. This is a lifetime experience for us. We grow in this every year as we trust the Lord. But what a wonderful thing it is to know you're not alone. You're not trying to get through all of this in your own strength. You have a God who cares about you. You have a God who knows what's going on in your life. And you know how much he loves you? He loves you exceedingly, abundantly, above all that you can ask or even think. But you have to be willing to accept it. You have to be willing to respond to it. I want to wrap this up today with a brief story from history. In the list of American presidents, there's one man who appears twice beside our current president. His name is Grover Cleveland, and he occupies the 22nd and the 24th places in the roll call of presidents. He dedicated the Statue of Liberty in New York Harbor, and he was the only president to marry while he was in the White House. He was 49 at the time, and his bride, Frances, was 21. And it was a romance that captivated the nation. Grover Cleveland was a Presbyterian preacher's son, well-trained in Christian truth, and in the midst of national turmoil and a personal health crisis, he actually endured surgery on a friend's yacht so that no one would know he was having surgery. Historians tell us of his integrity and his courage and his common sense. His dying words summed up his life. Here they are. I have tried so hard to do right. Above his bed hung his life's motto from Deuteronomy 33:25, which captures what we've been talking about today. Here's that verse. As thy days, so shall thy strength be. Grover Cleveland said, if I have any coat of arms, that's it. As your days, so shall your strength be. That means every day you get up and you ask God for strength for that day. And then the next day you do the same thing. You don't get to have 4 or 5 days at a time. It's one day at a time. As your day, here's the day, here's the strength for that day. And that's the way you live this life that Paul is talking about in Ephesians 3. You access the strength of the Spirit of God every day. Every day you say, Lord God, here's this day you've given me. Now give me the strength to do what I need to do today to bring honor and glory to your name and to bring wholeness to my life. God is able to do that. How do I know that? He told me so in this book. He told me he's able to do that for you and for me. We don't have to live normal Christian lives. We can live super normal Christian lives in the power of the Holy Spirit, if we'll give him a chance to let that happen. Amen.

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7: Is there something going on in your life, beloved, and you know that it is wrong? You're doing something and you know you shouldn't be doing it. It's got you in its grip. It's got you in its power. And you know that it is not pleasing to God. What are you going to do? Do you think that God is mad at you and he's going to walk away? Well, listen very carefully. He's not pleased, but he says, "Return to me, O faithless one, and I will heal your faithlessness."

Jeremiah chapter 3, verse 22. God says, "Return to me, O faithless one, and I will heal your unfaithfulness." I can't tell you, beloved, how excited I am about this week's study. We're going to look at Jeremiah chapter 3 and Jeremiah chapter 4. Do you know what's going to happen as we look at these two chapters? I promise you that if you will listen carefully, if you won't miss a single precept that we lay down, a single truth from God's Word, what's going to happen is if you have what we call sometimes a besetting sin. What is a besetting sin? A besetting sin is something that has its grip on you and won't let you go. It's something that you're doing that you know is wrong, that disgusts you, and yet you keep on doing it. And I promise you that if you'll listen carefully to his precepts for life from Jeremiah chapter 3 and Jeremiah chapter 4, then what's going to happen to you, beloved, is you are going to know that God can heal you, that God can restore you, that God can liberate you, and he can do it if you will just do what he says. So in this week, I'm going to show you why they're in the trouble that they're in. And you're going to see why you're in the trouble that you're in. I'm going to show you how to get out of that trouble, how to turn around, how to return to God so that God can heal your faithlessness. So this is what we're going to do. And I ask you to read Jeremiah chapter 3 and Jeremiah chapter 4 so that you could go through these two chapters, and I could come along and take what you've read and tie it together for you. So I would urge you to get the notes. I would urge you to get this whole thing and watch it on a DVD or listen to it on a CD and share it with others. I would urge you to go to preceptsforlife.com. That's the way that you can get in touch with us. And there you can download a study guide. You can go deep into the Word of God. You can know truth, and the truth can set you free. Well, we're on the third chapter of Jeremiah. And as we look at this book, one of the key words in the book of Jeremiah is the word return. I want us to start with Jeremiah chapter 3, verse 1. God says, if a husband divorces his wife and she goes from him and belongs to another man, he says, will he still return to her? Will not that land be completely polluted? So there's that word, return. When you get to Jeremiah chapter 4, it opens up this way. If you will return, O Israel, declares the Lord, then you should return to me. Now, that word, return, is the word shuv, S-H-U-B, S-H-U-B. And it's a very significant word. It is a verb, and it is used 12 of all the verbs in the Old Testament. It's number 12 on the list of the times that it is used. It is a very key and important word. It's used 1,050 times in the Old Testament. You say, but Kay, that's the Old Testament. The Old Testament is gone. The Old Testament is past. We don't have any use for the Old Testament today. We're Christians. We live in the New Testament. I want to tell you something. If you're living in the New Testament and you don't know the Old Testament, you're missing God. You're missing the character of God, the attributes of God, the ways of God, an understanding of God. You haven't got a whole and true picture apart from the Old Testament. And in Romans chapter 15, if you'll go there, in Romans chapter 15, 4, God tells us what the Old Testament does in our lives. He says in Romans chapter 15, verse 4, whatever was written
in earlier times, in other words, in the Old Testament, he says, was written for our instruction, so that we, through perseverance and encouragement of the scriptures, might have hope. So he says, okay, I've written the Old Testament, and that Old Testament is not outdated. It is for your instruction. In other words, you can go to the Old Testament and you can see precepts for life. You can learn truths that will help you today, today as a wife, today as a mother, today as a husband, today as a father, today as a businessman, today as a woman out in the world, but I pray not of it. It will help you. It has the answers. And you know what? It has the answers for those sins that have gotten a hold of you, for those habits of your life, for those things that you are doing, and you may be doing them in secret, and yet they've got a grip on you. As I was teaching this lesson here to our precept upon precept people, and they do 5 hours of homework a week, and this is every Tuesday here at the ministry. And so if you're ever coming through Chattanooga, we would invite you to join us. But a woman came up to me and she said, oh, this lesson was for me. She said, my 14-year-old son is caught in pornography. And I mean, he is caught. He is ensnared. Can God set him free? Yes. Does he need to be set free? Oh, yes. Oh, yes. Because what he is doing is a sin. So it may be pornography for you. It may be an attraction to another person that you shouldn't have, or a person of the same sex that you shouldn't have, or an attraction to the things of this world that are gripping you, or a passion that is keeping you from the Word of God. And over you're convicted, I've got to know God better, I've got to serve Him better. But you are so entangled, you are so busy, you are going after the things of this world, and the worries of this world are grabbing you, and the lusts of other things have you in their grip. And you think, how can I be set free? Well, God has an answer. And that answer begins with this key word that we see in Jeremiah. It is used, as I told you, 1,050 times in the Old Testament. It is used in Jeremiah more than any other book of the Bible, which is very, very significant. It's used 111 times in the book of Jeremiah. The next book that is highest on the scale after Jeremiah is the book of Psalms. And there it's used 71 times. Now, the book of Psalms is where the psalmist pours out his heart to God, pours out his heart about sin, pours out his heart about questioning God about why people are committing sin, get away with it, and seem fat and sleek and have everything, and they're not considering their end. It's a book where you're afraid and you go to God. So Psalms are matters and issues of the heart and questions that you have to God and answers and solutions. Well, it is used, and you might want to just think about this, but it is used 10 different ways. And shuv, S-H-U-B, it's used 10 different ways, and under those 10 different ways, there are all these substratas of the way that is used. But significantly to us, and the most three significant ways that shuv is used is, number one, it is used of physical motion. It is used of physical motion, which means it is used of a literal turning of oneself. And you don't want to forget that. Return. So return says, okay, I'm going to turn around. I am going to go back. So when I mark return, I start on the top of the word in red. I come around the end of the word, and I have an arrow pointing over to where the word begins. Literally, the word is turn, but it has the implication of return.

0: Repent. And you see, that's essential to know, because Jesus' message when he began his public ministry was the same as John the Baptist. Repent, for the kingdom of heaven is at hand. Now, what does it mean to repent? Well, once again, I want to give you that sense of motion. Repent means to turn from evil. It means to stop doing that which is evil. But it doesn't mean that you stop and you coast. It doesn't mean that you stop and you're in neutral gear. Rather, it means that you turn from doing evil to doing good. So when God is saying, return to me, shuv, he is saying, I want you to turn from evil. That's the thing that has you in its grip. That's the thing that is causing you to lose sleep. That's the thing that is weighing you down. That's the thing that is causing you guilt. This is the thing that is keeping you maybe from God. This is the thing that you are hiding and bearing. But I want to tell you something. You can hide it from everyone else, but you cannot hide it from God. And God says, be ye sure, your sins will find you out. So this is turning from evil, but it's not stopping there. It is doing something positive. It is going from evil to something that is good. And this is what we're going to talk about. You can go this week, listen to me carefully. You can go this week from evil to good. You can be set free. We'll talk about it in just a minute.
1: Growing up, I'd say, you know, I knew about God, I knew about Christ, I knew about the Bible, I read a Bible. Just had no active relationship at all.
2: 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So I just kind of guided myself the best I could.
3: 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Let's look at how the early church developed and sent disciples, and use that as our background, use that as our backbone for making disciples.
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Okay, I'm going to make a play on words. Thank you for shubing. Thank you for returning. Thank you for coming back. Thank you for being part of this ministry. And before I continue in the lesson, I want to thank you for supporting this ministry. I want you to know that the media and even producing it is very, very expensive. And it's not because of my salary, believe me, but it is very, very expensive. And so I want to thank you for not only taking in what we're giving you, but giving back and joining us in ministry so that others can know the whole counsel of God, so that they can go through the Bible, so that they can know it book by book and verse by verse. And you just thrill me when I hear from you. You go to preceptsforlife.com, send me a message. It thrills me. It thrills me to know that you are loving, learning the Word of God, discovering truth for yourself and having it affirmed as we go through these lessons. So if you want to contact us, you can go to preceptsforlife.com or you can call us. Well, now I'm laying a foundation for you. We're talking about being set free from a besetting sin. We're talking about

0: about being healed so that we're not in the grip of that sin anymore, that disobedience, that thing that is nagging at our conscience, that is wearing at us. And I want to tell you something. If you're doing something that's wrong and it's not disturbing you, then I would check out my Christianity. Well, when we look at Shuv, S-H-U-B, we find now that it is the 12th most used verb in the Old Testament, that in Jeremiah, it is used 111 times. And yet, of those 111 times, 48 of those times have to do with this, in a sense, repentance, in the sense of turning from evil and turning from evil to do good, not just to stay in neutral, but to have a powerful effect, to have an impact on life, to contribute to life, and to contribute to the morals of the nation, the morals of the culture, and how desperately we need that. When you look at the book of Isaiah, and we've studied the book of Isaiah together, and when you look at that book, you find out that the word shuv in the first 39 chapters of Isaiah is only used 6 times. And then it's only used 4 times in the rest of the book, which tells us something. You see, in Isaiah, he is pointing to the future, and he is telling them that God is very upset with them, very upset with them, and that he is going to judge them. And he is warning them, and he tells them that he is going to judge them, that he's going to save a remnant, and the remnant are going to be those that respond. And then he tells how of his ultimate triumph and victory, and he tells how all of this is accomplished by all the prophecies of the Lord Jesus Christ that are in the book of Isaiah. And yet, he does not hammer home like he does in the book of Jeremiah over and over and over again. He says, return, return, return to me. If you will return to me, if you will return, faithless one, I will heal your faithlessness. Now, what does faithless mean? And where does the word come from? Well, it's a play on shuv again. The way you say faithlessness in the Hebrew is M, and then you put a little E up there at the top, and then it's S-H-U-B-A. And so this is faithlessness. And he is saying, I am calling you to return to me. I am calling you not to be faithless. To be faithless is to be treacherous. To be treacherous means that you are living a life of deceit, that you are saying one thing and you are living another way. It is a hypocrisy. It is an offense to God. And so what I want us to do is I want us to see the faithlessness of Israel. And in seeing the faithlessness of Israel, I want you, precious one, to examine your life. Are you faithless? Are you not living in a way that is totally and absolutely and completely pleasing to God? You say, now, wait a minute, that's not going to happen until I'm out of this body. Listen, God says that you are to love him with all your heart, with all your soul, with all your mind, and with all your strength. And if that is your passion, it doesn't mean that you're perfect, but it means that you're headed in the right direction. So when we look at Jeremiah, I want us to go back to Jeremiah chapter 1, verse 16. And I want to show you what faithlessness is. In Jeremiah chapter 1, we have the call of Jeremiah. We have God commissioning Jeremiah, sending him to the nations as a prophet, sending him to the Judah, the southern kingdom that is still in the land. He has a message for them. And the message that he brings is, God is going to judge you. And he says, and God is speaking, and he's saying to Jeremiah, I will pronounce my judgments on them. He says, concerning all their wickedness, all their wickedness. I will tell you this, America has never been more wicked than it is now. America has sunk to the depths, and of all the nations in the world, I believe that America has had more light, more freedom to worship God, and yet for all of our light, for all of the truth that we've been given, for the freedom that we have had, and we're not as free as we used to be. And if something doesn't happen in the United States of America, more and more and more, they're going to clamp down on your Christianity. That's why you need to pray for the president. You need to pray for those that are in authority, as Timothy says, so that we can lead peaceable and godly lives, so that we don't have to fight this battle with the government and in a sense, go underground like so many other countries have. But we are a nation that has forsaken God. It says, I'm going to pronounce my judgments on them, whereby they have one forsaken me. They have turned away from me. That's why the message this week is return to me, faithless one, and I will heal your faithlessness. I can make you whole. I can set you free. I can put you on the right track if you will return to me. But he says, they have forsaken me. And then he says, they have offered sacrifices to other gods. And third, they have worshiped the works of their hands. And so he's saying, this is what you've done. This is wrong. And I want you to come back to me. In Jeremiah chapter 2, verse 1, he tells us how he has forsaken them. And he likens this to the marriage covenant. Watch what he says in Jeremiah chapter 2, verse 1. Jeremiah chapter 2, verse 2, go and proclaim in the ears of Jerusalem, saying, thus says the Lord, I remember you, the devotion of your betrothals, the love, the devotion of your youth, the love of your betrothals. What is he saying? You've turned away from me, and he's saying, you're my wife. You are my wife. You and I were engaged. You and I were promised to one another in a covenant, and you've turned your back on me. Now listen, if you are a child of God, if you are a true Christian, you're in covenant with God. And you, if you're not walking in the way you ought to walk, you've turned your back on him. And the message is, return to me. You say, I'd like to, but we'll take care of the but. I just want to make sure you'd really like to.
1: Go therefore and make disciples of all the nations, baptizing them in the name of the Father and the Son and the Holy Spirit, teaching them to observe all that I commanded you. And lo, I am with you always, even to the end of the age. Precept Ministries International exists to establish people in God's Word. For more than 40 years, all over the world, our selfless Bible study leaders have used the Precept Inductive Bible Study Method to train others how to discover truth for themselves, know their God, and become disciples of Jesus Christ. We believe God has called us to reach 10 million more people with inductive Bible study in the next 5 years. Will you partner with us? What could be more of a powerful kingdom investment than to multiply inductive Bible study leaders around the world? This is your invitation to join with us in this mission, a mission to establish people in God's Word. Will you answer the call?
0: Welcome back, beloved, for that one precept of life that you and I have that we can hang on to that will take us through life. One of the analogies, one of the pictures that God uses of our relationship to Him is that of the marriage covenant. In the Old Testament, Israel is the wife of God. If any chapter in the Bible explains that in great detail, It is Ezekiel chapter 16. And listen to what he says in Ezekiel chapter 16. How languishing is your heart, declares the Lord, while you do all these things, the actions of a bold-faced harlot. You adulterous wife who takes strangers instead of her husband. Israel was married to God. We saw that in Jeremiah chapter 2, the love of your betrothals. We're going to see that in our next lesson in Jeremiah chapter 3, and I want you to read through that chapter again. We see in the New Testament that as God has a wife, and that wife is Israel, so Jesus has a bride, and that bride is the church. We are the bride of Christ. We're in a covenantal relationship. And when you and I play the harlot, when you and I go after something else or put someone in the place of God, it breaks God's heart. We become faithless. And when we become faithless, we get into all sorts of trouble. And if you've ever played the harlot, if you've ever been unfaithful to your mate, you know what that is like. Or if you've had a mate be unfaithful to you. So God is calling to you. God is calling to me. And he is saying, return to me. Return to me. Return to me, faithless one. And I will heal your faithlessness. So just remember, the way you walk, the way you talk, the way you behave, what you're doing, reflects on your love or lack of love for your divine mate.
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8: One of the reasons we have such a difficult time discovering the Lord's will for our life is we are oftentimes find ourselves thinking the way the world thinks rather than the way God thinks. And so when you think the way the world thinks, it's going to be very difficult to find what God's will is for your life, because we don't think His way. And what has happened is we have watched the world, and we've been so influenced by the world, we picked up on the world's pattern rather than finding in the Word of God what is the pattern. That is, how does God want us to live? Now, we say that our belief system is different from the world's, but the way we act oftentimes is exactly the way the world acts. And so we know that the Lord says we're to do things a certain way, and then we end up doing them another way. It is the influence of the world system in which you and I live. In fact, in the Sermon on the Mount in the 5th chapter, Jesus put it this way. He said, you've heard that it was said, an eye for an eye and a tooth for a tooth. But I say to you, do not resist him who is evil. But whoever slaps you on the right cheek, turn also to the other. And if anyone wants to sue you and take your shirt, let him have your coat also. Whoever shall force you to go 1 mile, go with him too. Give to him who asks of you, and do not turn away from him who wants to borrow from you. So here is just a brief example of how Jesus said, now here's what you've heard, here's what I say. And I think if the Lord were living today, here's what he'd be saying. He says, now here's what the world system says, but here's what I say. It is one of those areas in which you and I look at the world system and say, well, this is the way you operate. This is the way you succeed. This is where you get ahead in life. Then you look in the Word of God and you think, wait a minute, here's a real conflict. Here's what the world says. Here's what God says. And the tragedy is oftentimes the church somehow includes and involves itself in what the world says rather than in what God says. And then we wonder why things don't work out in our life right, and why they don't work out in the church right, and why we're not making an impact on the world. So I want you to turn, if you will, to Matthew chapter 20. And today I want to begin a new series entitled Servanthood, because this is one of those areas in which what the world says and what God says is an absolute contradiction. And in this particular passage of Scripture, Jesus brings that up, and he helps us to see what the conflict and the contrast is here. And as you begin reading this passage, it won't take you but a moment to realize that here is a mother who's really looking after her boys. And listen to how it begins in verse 20 of Matthew 20. Then the mother of the sons of Zebedee, who were James and John, came to him with her sons, bowing down and making a request of him. And he said to her, what do you wish? She said to him, command that in your kingdom these two sons of mine may sit one on your right and one on your left. Now that was rather bold of her, don't you think? I want my son sitting one on the right and one on the left. Now you can't blame a mom for wanting the best for her boys. But Jesus answered and said, you don't know what you're asking for. Then he must have turned to her sons and said, are you able to drink the cup that I'm about to drink? And they said to him, we are able. He said to them, now my cup you shall drink. And they did. But to sit on my right and on my left, this is not mine to give, but it is for those for whom it has been prepared by my Father. But Jesus called them to himself and said, you know that the rulers of the Gentiles lord it over them, and their great men exercise authority over them. It is not so among you, but whoever wishes to become great among you shall be your servant. And whoever wishes to be first among you shall be your slave. Just as the Son of Man did not come to be served, but to serve and to give his life a ransom for many. Now notice the contrast here. He said, now this is the way the world thinks about it. Verse 25, he says, the rulers of the Gentiles lord it over them, and their great men exercise authority over them. He says, as far as the world system is concerned, the great men are those in authority, those who rule over others, those who have prominence and prestige and position and power and all the rest. He says, but not so among you. He says, he that is greatest among you will be a slave. He says, he that is greatest among you will be a servant. Now, when you and I think of the Lord Jesus Christ, what are the first words that come to your mind when we think of his personhood? I don't mean the fact that he loves and he preached and taught and all those things. What are some words that come to your mind when you think about who Jesus is? One of them is what? Savior, Lord, Master, God, all of these things. Usually, we don't really think a whole lot about Jesus being a servant, because the emphasis of the Scriptures, the way we read it oftentimes, is not that. The way he saw himself, of course, was something different. Jesus understood. He came into this world as a servant to Almighty God the Father. He came into this world as a servant to man. And so he visualized, he saw, he understood as a servant. He understood in his spirit of humility, he came to serve. And as he says in the 20th chapter, he says, I did not come to be served, but to serve and to give my life, he says, a ransom for many. Now, let's look at this for a moment. When he says a ransom, what did he mean when he said a ransom? Listen carefully. What he meant was this. He says, here is the ultimate expression of my servanthood. The ultimate expression of my servanthood was to give my life a ransom for many. A ransom was a price paid to set a slave free. Jesus said, I have come to pay the price to set the slaves free. I've come to give my life a ransom for many. Put down the price, set the captives free. This is an extremely important word because this word is the word that is the core of everything you and I believe about the cross and why Jesus was crucified. Now, every doctrine in the Word of God is important, but if you were to ask me what I personally believe is the most important doctrine in all the Word of God, without even hesitating, I would tell you the doctrine of the cross. When Jesus Christ went to the cross, He laid down His life and gave His life as a vicarious, voluntary substitute for your sins and mine. What He's saying here, and each word in this verse is very important, this last phrase. Listen to what He says. He says, He came to give His life a ransom for many. For is an important word. He came to give His life as payment in, listen, He came to give His life in exchange for setting you and me free of our sins. The atonement of Jesus Christ is the payment of Jesus Christ's life in death for your sins and mine. The ultimate expression of Christ's servanthood was giving His life as a ransom. And so when somebody says, well, what is the cross all about? The cross is all about Jesus Christ paying the penalty for our sins. The atoning death of Jesus is the paying of Christ's life by Himself for your sins and for mine. There's no such thing as salvation apart from the cross. There's no such thing as redemption apart from the cross. There's no such thing as forgiveness apart from the cross. So when we come to this matter of a ransom, that's what the ransom's all about. The ransom is all about God doing what? Paying the price to set you and me free from the power of sin in this life and the ultimate power of sin which would separate us for all eternity. That's when you and I look at the cross. Listen, I would never worship anything in this world. But when I see the cross, oftentimes I feel like I want to just bow down and thank God that apart from that work of His grace at Calvary, I would be lost, hell-bound, damned, doomed, absolutely, with no hope, because it is through the cross of Jesus Christ and His shed blood, all of our hope is found in that one awesome act 2,000 years ago at Calvary. That's what the Christian life is all about. Amen. Anything else you say about it, it's all about the cross of Jesus Christ. Now, so what we have to ask now is, how do we explain? I mean, what's the explanation of this servanthood? Because here's the question. How is it that He can be God and then become a servant and still be God? How can Jesus Christ be God, deity, become a servant and still remain God? Well, I want us to look at a passage of Scripture. It's a very, very important passage. And so I want you to turn, if you will, to Philippians chapter 2. Paul, in his explanation here, starts off by admonishing us. And he says in verse 5 of chapter 2, he says, have this attitude in you, which was also in Christ Jesus. And then he describes what happens. Who, speaking of Jesus, although He existed in the form of God, did not regard equality with God a thing to be grasped, but emptied Himself, taking the form of a bondservant, and being made in the likeness of men, and being found in appearance as a man, He humbled Himself by becoming obedient to death, that is the point of death, even death on a cross. Now, what does He mean by this? When He said He emptied Himself, what did He empty Himself of? He did not empty Himself of His deity. At no point did He empty Himself of His deity. So He emptied Himself of something else. That is, He had to lay aside something else. At no time, had He laid aside His deity, He would have taken upon Himself human flesh, and if He were not God, He would have sinned. He was God in that flesh, walking among men as a servant. He could not lay aside His deity and accomplish the purpose for which He came. So what He did not give up was His deity. You say, well, then what did He give up? Well, He gave up several things. One of the things that He gave up was this. He gave up His favorable position to divine law. He did not give up His deity. But what He gave up was He gave up His relationship to God's law. He gave up His relationship to sin. Now look at this. Here's what happened to Him. And when you come to the cross and you find Jesus in the Garden of Gethsemane and you remember He's sweating and saying, Lord, if there's any other way, what is it that He's asking about? Not whether He's going to the cross or not. What Jesus was struggling over, He was struggling over something that He was going to have to face that He had never faced. He was going to struggle. He was struggling over something that he was going to have to deal with that he never had to deal with. Something was going to happen to him that he had never, that had never even anywhere close to being a reality in his life. And what was that? Here's what it was. Look, verse 21 of 2 Corinthians chapter 5 says, let's look in verse 20 first. Therefore, we are ambassadors for Christ as though God were entreating through us. We beg you on behalf of Christ, be reconciled, brought back into fellowship with God. He, God, made him, Jesus, who knew no sin, to be sin on our behalf, that we might become the righteousness of God in him. Now, friend, that is one of the biggest mouthfuls that the Apostle Paul ever spoke. Because here's what he's saying. He says that the Lord God, Father, sent the Lord Jesus Christ in this world, and here's what he did. He made him, that is, when Jesus went to the cross, God the Father placed upon him, listen, all the guilt, all the penalty for man's sin. He suffered what he had never experienced. He suffered the horribleness of sin. He felt the wickedness of it, the evil of it, the weight of it, the burden of it, and the eternal damnation of it. That's what this cup he was talking about was all about. And so he said, what he did, he suffered it on our behalf. He knew no sin, became sin on our behalf, that we might become the righteousness of God in Christ. Now, what does that mean? Well, you hear people say, well, now, when I get to the pearly gate, I don't know where they got that idea, just something I'm sure they found out in Revelation. People say, well, now, well, I'm sure God's going to let me in. Let you in what? Upon what basis is God going to allow any of us into heaven? I'll tell you, there's only one. There's only one way we're going to get in. If we are clothed in the righteousness of Jesus Christ, which means that you and I have accepted Jesus Christ as our personal Savior, our sin debt was paid in full at Calvary, and He gave to us what we could not give ourselves, and that is the very righteousness of Christ ourselves, because we are now, every single believer is clothed in the righteousness of Christ. That's what makes it possible for us to get to heaven, that you and I have received Jesus Christ as our Savior. And he said in that passage, listen to that, he said that we might become the righteousness of God in our relationship to Jesus. Now, you and I don't always act righteous. God knows that. We don't always act out who we are. But the truth is who we are, we're the sons and daughters of Almighty God, having been forgiven of our sins through the cross and the one who came as a servant. The ultimate expression of his servanthood was that he took upon himself our sin, exchanged his righteousness, and gave us his righteousness. He took our sin, he died on our behalf, and in so doing, he expressed servanthood to its ultimate. That's what Jesus was all about. And that's what this passage is all about. Look, he says that he emptied himself. And he emptied himself, not only that, he emptied himself of his riches, for example. And if you'll think about this, how many of you like people who always want to borrow something? Always want to borrow something. Nobody likes that. Well, let me give you a little different perspective on this, because if you'll think about what did Jesus give up when he came? He gave up everything. He gave up ultimately his life. But the truth is, when he came to earth, he lived as a carpenter for a while, and then he went out on his ministry. It's interesting if you think about Jesus and what was going on in his life, because they had to borrow Mary's womb to be born in, borrowed somebody's stable to be born in, or be born from to be born in. Then you recall that he had to borrow a place to sleep. He said, you know, the Son of God has no place to sleep. He borrowed a boat to preach from. He borrowed an upper room to have the last Passover supper with him. And what's the last thing he borrowed? A tomb. Now, next time you say, I don't like borrowers, there's one exception. The Lord Jesus Christ is always having to borrow something, because what? He didn't have anything. He laid it all down for you and me. He came as a servant to give his life, he says, as a ransom for many. So what happens? His relationship to sin, his relationship to riches, he gave it all up. In fact, 2 Corinthians, look at that if you will. Chapter 8 and verse 9. Look at this. 2 Corinthians 8, 9. And again, Paul, he loves the word grace, because he knew that's how he got everything, through the grace of God by the way of the cross. He says in verse 9, for you know the grace of our Lord Jesus Christ, that though he was rich, imagine in heaven what he owned. I mean, he owns it all, creator of everything. He was rich, yet for your sake he became poor, that you through his poverty may become rich. Now let me ask you, how many of you think you're rich? That's what I thought. You see, you don't think so. But you see, the reason you don't think so is because we're not looking at it from God's eyes. He says he was rich and he became poor, that you and I may become rich. I don't know whether you thought about it or not, but you and I are extremely wealthy because our wealth is eternal. It is spiritual wealth, which will live far, far beyond physical and material wealth. We are wealthy indeed. We have eternal salvation. Listen, the God who spoke this world into being, he's my God, and I'm his son. And friend, that makes me wealthy because everything I need, my Father knows how to speak it into existence if I don't have it. That's how great he is. You and I are the wealthy sons and daughters of God. And to be dragging around talking about how bad things are, listen, one of the reasons they're bad is we talk them into being bad. We need to think about who our Father is. And he says, I'll grant every need that you have according to my will. Jesus laid down all of his wealth, but he said, in so doing, he made you and me wealthy. So that's one thing he gave up. Another thing he gave up was his heavenly glory. If the Lord Jesus Christ, listen, if he had not laid aside his glory, not his deity, not his innate nature, if who Jesus was had not been covered in a human body, people had to walk around saying, He's over there somewhere. The light of his glory would have been such you couldn't even see him. Remember, we're talking about absolute perfect holiness. That is absolute unblemished, untarnished, unbroken light, heavenly light. There'd have been no way in the world. And so he came, he laid aside his glory for a season of time until he accomplished the Father's purpose, and then his glory, of course, was all restored to him. And when he comes, he'll be coming, the Bible says, in glory and majesty and power with his heavenly host of angels coming with him. Not as a servant, but as King of kings, Lord of lords, and the judge of this whole universe. And so, when you look at how it all happened, that's the way it happened. Now, we say his ultimate expression of servanthood is his work at the cross. But I want to now talk about a demonstration of his servanthood to bring it down a little bit more closer to where we live. So I want you to turn, if you will, to John chapter 13. John chapter 13, in the 12th verse. And so, when he had washed their feet and taken his garments and reclined at the table, he said to them, "Do you know what I've done to you? You call me teacher and Lord, and you're right. But so I am. If then the Lord and the teacher washed your feet, you also ought to wash one another's feet. For I gave you an example that you also should do as I did to you. Truly, truly, I say to you, a slave is not greater than his master, neither is the one who is sent greater than the one who sent him. If you know these things, you're blessed if you do them." Here is the spirit of the Son of God. Here is servanthood in two extremes. First of all, he's willing to get on his knees with his precious hands that'll be crucified for you and me. And wash away the dust and the dirt from dirty feet. And in just a few hours, he's going to be offering himself as the Lamb of God, nailed to a cross to wash away sin from the human heart. That's what servanthood's all about. It doesn't make any difference what the task is. The issue is, Father, what do you want to do with my life? And what does he want to do with our life? He wants us to be servants. He says, in my kingdom, there will be no big deals. What I'm looking for are men and women who are willing to serve. Not choosing the place, high positions, medium positions, offering ourselves to be servants of Almighty God, whatever He calls us to do, wherever and to whomever. And then he asked that question, is the servant greater than his master? No. If Jesus Christ is willing to wash dirty feet, and would lay down his life on the cross, could I ever tell him no? Could I ever say no to Jesus for anything he'd ask me to do? Could I ever say no to God? When he says, I love you enough, I'll wash your feet. Love you enough, I'll die for you. That is what servanthood's all about. And Jesus is the greatest servant of all. And then, you know, remember what he said? He said, follow me. Not to greatness in the eyes of the world, but to greatness in my eyes. The greatest among you, he says, will be your servant.
7: If you've been blessed by today's program, please visit us at intouch.org.
9: I do not take my freedom of worship for granted. Every single day I live in this country, I see as my last day of freedom to worship God.

0: I grew up in Albania. It was a communist country. At that time, nobody could dare to profess to be a Christian. Just even mentioning the name God was bad enough. At the time when Albania opened up, first missionaries came in the country, and those were reported on television. And it was on one of those television programs that I made a decision for Christ and never stopped since then. I've always been involved in media. I love media. That was my dream job. That's the only thing I want to do in my life. So I really wanted to use my gifts and talents for a higher purpose, for building the kingdom of God. And it was the time right after the war in Kosovo. And with a few of my friends, we were going regularly to pray and fast and really invest in this area that was really, people were very hurt. It was in one of our worship services that the Lord spoke to me about beginning Media 7. In our ministry, we strongly believe that Jesus has an answer for every single problem we have. But we don't talk about religions. We talk about how you can have a new life, a different life. It is Christ in our daily walk with Him, and you just have to open your heart and continue your life with Him.
1: Sepse ata që jetojnë sipas mishit, do me thënë ata që po jetojnë në mëkat, që nuk e kanë pranuar Krishtin si shpëtimtar mbas.
0: We started broadcasting Dr. Stainless messages in I think 2005. And it's been an absolute great joy. We really could see the impact that it had in the local church. So it's not just the radio and television, we want to reach our people wherever they are. We have so many testimonies of our staff that was so much blessed from the program itself and grew, as well as a lot of our listeners. We really could see the impact that it had in the local church. Messengers is another tool that In Touch Ministries has supporting our organization. We have been able to help a lot of our listeners in remote areas and a lot of our listeners who are in families where they are not free to practice their faith and people from the blind community. So we've been so much blessed with being able to support them in a new way. It's a response that we get from our listeners that keeps us doing what we're doing. Every single day I live in this country, I see as my last day of freedom to worship God. So this is my concern, that we may lose that freedom again. And I always share with our staff, you know, we do not own tomorrow. What we own is today. And I thank God for giving me this opportunity that, again, I had another day on earth to give glory to His name, and that's my concern. I want to make sure that through my life and what I do and I say, that the name of the Lord is glorified.
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1: Who are the 144,000 of the book of Revelation? The Jehovah's Witnesses have claimed that they are the 144,000. I had one lady tell me quite emphatically that she was of the elect, one of the 144,000. Is she correct? I'm going to answer that question today by the Word of God. We're going to Revelation chapter 7 next.
2: This is Your Future in Bible Prophecy with Don Perkins.
1: Who are the 144,000? We're going to answer that question today as we continue our series, Understanding the Book of Revelation, program number 21. This has been an exciting study, and again, we've seen some wonderful things so far. As a matter of fact, last time we were with you, we closed up with Revelation chapter 8, 1, that actually gave us the seventh seal of the six seals. Gave us actually 7-1, which was 30 minutes of silence. God is going to, as the tribulation begins in those first six seals, there's going to be so many catastrophic events that would take place that when the seventh seal is released, God's going to bring everything down to a hum, to a quietness. But then as we journey further in Revelation, the next set of judgments we're going to see will be those judgments of the sea of the trumpet judgments. And then the action will again continue and pick up. Now, before we get there, we're going to go to chapter 7, because chapter 7 is going to show us the 144,000. Again, we're going to answer that question as to who they are. Now, before we get there, though, we're going to first deal with these four angels that John saw that's holding back the wind. So let me start here. Revelation chapter 7, verse number 1. John wrote, "And after these things, I saw four angels standing on the four corners of the earth, holding the four winds of the earth, that the wind should not blow on the earth, nor on the sea, nor on any tree." And then again, these angels, they're actually holding back the winds that they don't blow on the trees. Verse 2 says, "And I saw another angel ascending from the east, having the seal of the living God. And he cried with a loud voice to the four angels to whom it was given to hurt the earth and the sea." Verse 3, saying, "Hurt not the earth, neither the sea, nor the trees, till we have sealed the servants of God in their forehead." Now, this angel that's released with the seal of God, he's given the command to these four angels, "Don't hurt the earth or the sea until I have sealed the servants of God in their foreheads." Now, this is an amazing what we're going to see here. These angels, they are commanded to hurt the earth and the sea. But this angel says, "Don't do it until I take this seal and seal the 144,000." Now, let's pick up here in verse number 4 of chapter 7. John wrote, "And I heard the number of them that were sealed, and there was sealed 144,000 of all the tribes of the children of Israel." Now, I love this text so much because the text here is going to really identify who the 144,000 are. You know, I mentioned at the top of the program that the Jehovah's Witnesses have claimed that they are of the elect, meaning they are the 144,000. But, you know, the Bible says something that is totally different. I also alluded to the fact that I met a lady one time. She was a Jehovah's Witness. I met this lady and she told me that she was one of the 144,000 because I knew what the book of Revelation taught. I said, "Ma'am, you cannot be of the 144,000. And I said, "And here's why." I took her to the book of Revelation chapter 7, and I simply read to her the scripture. And the scripture simply says that the 144,000 will be of the tribes of the children of Israel, 144,000 of the tribes of Israel. Now, this lady was a Gentile, which totally disqualified her. But not only that, she was also disqualified because she is a woman. We're going to see as we go further in the study of the 144,000 here, that the 144,000, they will be all men. servants of God that God's going to use during the time of the Great Tribulation to go after the nation of Israel. And I believe God's going to use them as evangelists to reach the 144,000. Now, what God is doing today in preparation for this event of the 144,000, I believe that God is regathering the Jewish people from all over the world where he has scattered them. I believe in preparation for the time of Great Tribulation, God is repopulating the land of Israel with his Jewish sons and daughters. And they will comprise the 144,000 that God will seal during the time of the Great Tribulation. Now, to look at that, I want to give you a verse here found in the book of Jeremiah, chapter 23, verse 7 and 8. And what we're going to do, we're going to see a prophecy here where God in the latter days is talking about bringing back the Jewish people from the four corners of the world. So we're going to look here at Jeremiah chapter 23, verses 7 and 8. Jeremiah wrote, "Therefore, behold, the days come, saith the Lord, that they shall no more say, The Lord liveth, which brought up the children of Israel out of the land of Egypt, but the Lord liveth, which brought up and which led the seed of the house of Israel out of the north country and from all countries, whether I have driven them, and they shall dwell in their own land." This is an amazing prophecy of God regathering his Jewish people in the latter days. And again, as I said earlier, he's gathering them in the land for the time of the Great Tribulation, because the 144,000 will comprise all of the 12 tribes of Israel. And from that group, God is going to save them. These 144,000, they will be servants of God. They will be saved Jewish people in the nation of Israel. And God's going to use them. Now, I got a chart here I want to show you. This is a chart showing the Aliyah from the nations. In other words, the return of the Jews from the nations. And here, this is a beautiful chart, but it's showing you a chart of the world, a map of the world, but it's showing you where the Jewish people are coming from all over the world in the latter days. God is regathering them, and he's populating that land for this prophecy that is coming forth, which will be the time of the sealing of the 144,000 in the tribulation. Now, I want to move to verse number 5 of Revelation 7. Look what John goes on to write. Now, what we're about to see now is that he's going to really narrow down the 144,000. He's going to tell us from what specific tribes that these Jewish believers are coming from. So let's look at verse 5. Verse 4 said, "He sealed 144,000 of all the tribes of Israel." But verse 5 says, "Of the tribe of Judah were sealed 12,000. Of the tribe of Reuben were sealed 12,000. Of the tribe of Gad were sealed 12,000. Verse 6, "Of the tribe of Asher were sealed 12,000. Of the tribe of Naphtali were sealed 12,000. Of the tribe of Manasseh were sealed 12,000. Verse 7, "Of the tribe of Simeon were sealed 12,000. Of the tribe of Levi were sealed 12,000. Of the tribe of Issachar were sealed 12,000. Verse number 8, "Of the tribe of Zebulun were sealed 12,000. Of the tribe of Joseph were sealed 12,000. And of the tribe of Benjamin were sealed 12,000. So here, the Bible in the book of Revelation chapter 7 tells us who the 144,000 are. And what nations, what tribes they are comprised of. So when the Jehovah's Witness claim that they are the 144,000, these verses that we just read disqualify them, because these will be full stock lineage Jewish people, not converted Jews. These are going to be full stock Jews that have been regathered to the land, who have received Christ during the time of the tribulation. God's going to seal them and use them as his servant. Now, I must bring something out to you, because, again, you may get this question, or a lot of people may try to bring it up, you know. In the Old Testament, the list of the 12 tribes were a little bit different. And I want to give you that list and then show you the difference that appears during the time of the sealing here. In the Old Testament, we had the tribe of Reuben, Simeon, Manasseh, Judah, Dan, Naphtali, Gad, Asher, Issachar, Zebulun, and Ephraim and Benjamin. These were the tribes that were listed in the Old Testament. But here in the New Testament list in Revelation chapter 7, we have a little bit different list, and I'll explain why. Here we have Judah, Reuben, Gad, Asher, Naphtali, Manasseh, Simeon, Levi, Issachar, Zebulun, Joseph, and Benjamin. So in the Old Testament list, we find Dan,

No explanation is made concerning this substitution. There is also no mention of the tribe of Dan, and the Bible does not tell us why Dan should be omitted. One suggestion made for this omission is that the Antichrist would come from the tribe of Dan. One more common explanation is that the tribe of Dan was one of the first to go into idolatry and was small in number and probably was therefore classified with the tribe of Naphtali. Another son of Jacob, born to the same mother as Dan, Now, Chuck Swindoll wisely avoids any unnecessary speculation, though we may not be able to fully explain why these particular tribes were selected to make up the 144,000 sealed in Revelation 7. We can be certain that God has good reasons. Again, he has good reasons for doing that. Now, I want to go a little further and quote another scholar. This is Clarence Larkin from his book, The Book of Revelation. This is what he says. There is a remarkable difference in the names of the tribes recorded here and from the original tribe that was given. Here, the names Dan and Ephraim are omitted, and the names Joseph and Levi are substituted. Why is this? The reason is plain, he says. In Deuteronomy 29, verses 18 through 21, we read that the man or woman or family or tribe that should introduce idolatry into Israel should have their or its name blotted out from under heaven and be separated out of the tribe of Israel. This is just what the tribe of Dan and Ephraim were guilty of when they permitted Jeroboam to set up golden calves to be worshipped, one at Dan in the tribe of Dan and the other at Bethel in the tribe of Ephraim. Now, again, these are just scholars' speculation as to why these tribes were omitted and why other tribes were added. He goes on to say, Dr. Clarence Larkin, this is the reason why the tribe of Dan and Ephraim are omitted from the list in this chapter, and the names Joseph and Levi are substituted. But as the tribe of Dan and Ephraim are in the list of the 12 tribes that should occur in the Holy Land during the millennium, it is evident that the sealing of the tribes in this chapter is more for heavenly preservation than to keep them for an earthly inheritance. And this view is confirmed by the fact that they are later seen with the Lamb on the heavenly Mount Zion in Revelation 14, verses 1 through 5. The omission of their names in this list of these sealed ones is to show that the tribe Dan and Ephraim must pass through the Great Tribulation unprotected by sealing. And again, this is just some scholars' speculation in reference to it. But one thing we do know, that these two tribes that were left out, they won't be mentioned as being sealed during the time of the 144,000. Now, we read earlier in this same chapter here that the Bible said that this angel, he will seal them with the seal of the living God. What is the seal of the living God? And I believe the scripture is going to really help us to understand that. Now, to answer that question, I must take you to Revelation chapter 14, verse number 1. The latter part of verse 1 says, and with the 144,000 having their father's name written in their foreheads. So this angel is going to fly through coming to seal the 144,000, he will seal them with Father God's name in their forehead. What that name will it be Jehovah or Elohim, whatever. The 144,000, each one of them will have God's name written in their forehead. Now, I want to revisit the situation that I had with this lady who claimed to be of the 144,000. I told her that she was totally disqualified. One, that she was a Gentile. Two, she was a woman. And three, she didn't have the Father God's name written in her forehead. You know, these 144,000, God's going to seal them with his name in the forehead, and God is going to use them. The Bible calls them servants of God. He's going to use them during the

0: time of the Great Tribulation. And what's going to happen when these 144,000 are sealed with Father God's name in their forehead, it's going to protect them from the events of the Great Tribulation. As a matter of fact, because they are sealed during the tribulation, none of the judgments of the Great Tribulation will fall on them. None of the judgments. They're going to be protected from the judgments that's going to fall on them. Now, let me give you a verse here in the book of Revelation, chapter 9, verse number 4. Listen to what it says. And it was commanded them that they should not hurt the grass of the earth, neither any green thing, neither any tree, but only those men which have not the seal of God in their forehead. Now, chapter 9, we're going to see here, this is during the trumpet judgments. God is going to release these locusts upon the earth. And these locusts will be on assignment to hurt men, the Bible says, for 5 months. But guess what? Because the 144,000 will be sealed with the Father God's name in their forehead, these locusts of the Great Tribulation will not touch the 144,000. These men, these servants of God, will literally be sealed from the judgments of the Great Tribulation. God's going to protect them as he used them as his servants. Now, I want to quote David Jeremiah from Escaping the Coming Night. Listen to what he says. This is not the first time God has sealed off some of his people from judgment. When he sent the flood upon the earth, he sealed Noah and his family from the rest of the human race. The flood didn't touch them. When he destroyed Jericho, he sealed Rahab and her household by means of a scarlet cord or a scarlet thread. Lot and his family escaped from Sodom before the fire fell. God sealed the firstborn of all the Jewish families who were faithful by having them apply the blood to the doorposts of their Egyptian homes. The seal of the living God is not merely an external mark, but also a major badge. God will choose 144,000 Jews for a very special earth to heaven mission. This is one of the most important and yet controversial verses in the entire Bible. Many people want to be identified as part of the 144,000, but only the Jews qualify to be chosen. Some people have substituted the church for Israel. J.A. Sice wrote, "As I read the Bible, when God says children of Israel, I do not understand him to mean anybody but the Jewish blood, be they Christians or not. When he speaks of the 12 tribes of the sons of Jacob and gives the names of the tribes, it is impossible for me to believe that he means Gentiles in any sense or degree, whether they be believers or not." In other words, again, the 144,000, they're going to be Jewish, full-stock lineage Jews. Not a one of the 144,000 will be Gentiles. Again, thus qualifying the 144,000 of the Jehovah's Witnesses. You know, that has been falsely taught, you know, and I really thought that they had stopped teaching that. But again, when I met this lady, she actually came to my home. She was trying to minister to me that day, and she began to tell me that she was one of the elect. And then we had this conversation, and I had to deal with it based on Scripture. Now, I want to go a little bit further, looking at the 144,000. And again, what we're going to see now is that the 144,000 will be further identified as who they are. Now, to do that, I want to take you to Revelation chapter 14. Verse number one. John now will see the 144,000 in heaven. So I'm going to pick up at verse one. Look what John wrote. "And I looked, and lo, a lamb stood on Mount Zion, and with him 144,000, having the Father's name written in their forehead." Verse two. "And I heard a voice from heaven as a voice of many waters and as a voice of a great thunder. And I heard the voice of harpers harping with their harps." Verse 3. "And they sung as it were a new song before the throne and before the four beasts and the elders. And no man could learn that song but the 144,000 which were redeemed from the earth." Verse 4, these are they, talking about 144,000, these are they which were not defiled with women, for they are virgins. These are they which follow the Lamb whithersoever he goeth. These were redeemed from among men, being the first fruits unto God and the Lamb. Now, this is so powerful. In verse 5, John wrote, and in their mouth was found no guile, for they are without fault before the throne of God. Now, chapter 14, Revelation, is so powerful because it really gives us a lot of information about the 144,000. Here we see, just some amazing things. The Bible says here they're going to sing a new song which nobody can learn but them. The Bible tells us here that they were not defiled with women, for they are virgins. It tells me there that these 144,000 will be all men. Not a one would be a lady. Not a one would be a woman, for they are virgins. They could be eunuchs, for all we know, during the time of tribulation. But God's going to use them as servants of God. The Bible says they were redeemed from the earth. This 144,000, God will use them during the time of the great tribulation. And again, these are some amazing, this is an amazing group of individuals that would be in the tribulation. Now, I want to quote here from the book Wrapped in Glory by Dr. Dave Reagan. Listen to what he says. How 144,000 Jews could be symbolic of the church is beyond my comprehension. This interpretation is a good example of the fanciful ideas that people seem to delight in pulling out a revelation. What would God have to do to convince us that he is speaking about 144,000 Jews? He says they are Jews. Specifically, he calls them the sons of Israel, Revelation 7:4. He even enumerates them by their tribe, stating that 12,000 will come from each tribe. Does he need to put a flashing neon sign in the sky that says, I'm talking about the Jews? The 144,000 Jewish, I call them Jewish evangelists. God's going to use them during the time of the great tribulation. They will be in that season, but they will be protected with the seal of God in their forehead. And I want to say one other thing about the seal of God. In chapter 7, the angel will seal the 144,000 in their forehead. But we also find a sealing in the forehead in Revelation chapter 13. This is when the Antichrist will seal those that take the mark of the beast in their forehead. You know, whatever God does, I believe the devil is a copycat. I believe the devil may get the idea from the sealing of the 144,000 as he sealed in the forehead those men and women that form an alliance with them by taking the mark of the beast. The devil is a copycat. And he's not an original. He's a copycat. And I believe that he's going to seal his people as a result. And, you know, I really believe, too, he can't touch the 144,000 because they sealed with the seal of God. So he will seal those that will be with him during the time of tribulation. Now, again, these 144,000, God's going to use them to reach their Jewish brethren. I believe as a result of them, many Jewish people will come to Christ at that time, and they're going to receive Jesus as their Messiah and their Lord. Many of them will even die during that time. Not 144,000, but many of the others will die as a result of their faith in Christ. They will become martyrs during the time of the Great Tribulation. Now, we're going to pick up next week. I'm going to share a few more things here, but we're going to move on next week into chapter 8. And we're going to begin to see some things in reference to the next set of judgments to enter the tribulation, which will be the trumpet judgments. We're going to literally see the preparation as these trumpet judgments are prepared. God's going to release the next set of judgments in the tribulation, which are going to be just as bad as the first six seal judgments that were released by Christ. Again, the tribulation, I keep reiterating, and I must say it will be a time this world has never seen. I want to close again with the appeal. If you don't know Jesus, today is the day of salvation. The Bible says, whosoever shall call upon the name of Christ, they shall be saved. Today, I want to present Jesus Christ to you. Receive him, my friend. Accept him as your Lord and Savior. Pray a simple prayer. Lord, today I'm a sinner lost without you. Today, I come to you in need of a Savior. Today, I believe that you died on the cross and you rose from the dead for me. Today, Lord Jesus, I accept you as my Lord and Savior. By simply calling on Jesus, you will have eternal life, my friend. You know, I'm saved today not because I'm a good person, not because I keep all the rules, not because I dot every I and cross every T. No, I'm saved today because of what Jesus has done at Calvary. I'm born again because I surrender my life to him, and you can today as well. You're watching Your Future in Bible Prophecy. We're in the series Understanding the Book of Revelation. I want to encourage you to come back next week as we further continue our study in this wonderful book of prophecy. The tribulation saints are praying to God. They're crying out for mercy during the tribulation. These prayers are going up before God. And what happens as a direct result of these prayers being offered before God, God answers by sending this angel to take his censer that has the incense in it, full of fire of the altar. And this angel, the Bible says, he's going to cast this censer of fire to the earth. He said, and when he cast it, there were voices and thunderings and lightnings and a great earthquake. We're going to go right into the judgments of the trumpet judgments that will actually transpire as an answer to the prayers of the tribulation saints. I'll see you next week. God bless.
1: 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That's according, the number two, prophecy.org. And here's what's coming up on Don's schedule in the weeks ahead. Standing Stones Community Church welcomes Don for teaching July 12th in Phoenix, Arizona. The Morris Cirillo World Evangelism's morning chapel services will feature Don July 31st in San Diego, California. Don will address the 11th Annual Bible Prophecy Conference of Agape Fellowship August 14 and 15 in Port Sulphur, August 16 in Devant, Louisiana. Don speaks on the Mark of the Beast at Community Bible Church of Beaufort, South Carolina, Sunday, August 30th. Coming September 13th through the 15th, it's According to Prophecy Ministries' 23rd Annual West Coast Bible Prophecy Conference in San Diego, California. According to Prophecy Ministries will be speaking on board an Alaska cruise September 20th through the 27th. You can also hear Don teach at ATP Christian Fellowship's Bible Study Session at Church of the Good Shepherd, Bonita, California. See the website for actual dates.
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7: So let's not delay. Let's dive right into the Word of God. Turn with me in your Bibles to the book of Acts, chapter 20, as we continue our verse-by-verse study of the book of Acts on Sunday mornings. And as you know, we're in the book of 1 Samuel on Wednesdays, going through the Old Testament on Wednesdays and the New Testament on Sundays. And so here we are in Acts chapter 20, looking at verses 28 to 31. And Father, we do thank you for this tremendous honor to sit at your feet and learn from you. Lord, we have been talking to you through worship, and now, Lord, give us ears to hear from you through your word. Oh God, we pray the Holy Spirit would teach us today in Jesus' name. Amen. Acts chapter 20, looking at verses 28 to 31, the title of this message is Your Last Words, Part 2. Your Last Words, Part 2. Now, in part one of the study, we saw how Paul told the Ephesian elders in verse 25 that they will see his face no more. Then he told them that he was innocent of the blood of all men. And then he told them why in verse 27, because he had not shunned to declare to them the whole counsel of God. Then he instructed them in verse 28 to take heed to themselves and to the flock. And we're going to pick it up in verse 28 so we can finish up this verse. Notice what he says. I said, therefore, take heed to yourselves and to all the flock among which the Holy Spirit has made you overseers to shepherd the church of God, which he purchased with his own blood. I want to draw your attention to the phrase in this verse, among which the Holy Spirit has made you overseers. Now, in this last part of Paul's final message to these Ephesian elders, the verbs change from I did and we do to go do. He reminds them who made them overseers, the Holy Spirit did. God is the one who chooses and calls those who are to be overseers of his churches. Paul said to Timothy in 1 Timothy 1:12, he said, and I thank Christ Jesus, our Lord, who has enabled me because he counted me faithful. Here it is, putting me into the ministry. Paul acknowledged that it's God is the one who put him in the ministry. Do you want to know how God calls his people? How does God call overseers to be in his ministry? When we're doing ministry in a small capacity. For example, Moses in Exodus 3 in verses 1 through 10 was called to oversee the Israelites, which were a congregation of approximately 3 million people when he was being faithful on the backside of the desert, watching his father-in-law's sheep. And God called him to shepherd or lead his people, Israel. It's not on the screen for you note takers. Zechariah 4:10 says, don't despise the day of small beginnings. Don't despise the day of small things, the old King James says. Why is that? Because God is seeing if we can be faithful in the small things that he's given us before he will even begin to give us more. Can you be faithful in the small task that God has given you? Can you be faithful over your department at the job? Can you be faithful over your family at home? Can you be faithful? God will never give you more until you are faithful over the small things that God has given you. People come in here and they see the crowds here and they're like, oh, ooh, ooh. Oh, I tell you, that's a big church. Ooh. But see, I remember when there were six people on a Sunday night, when there was 8 to 12 people on a Wednesday. When we used to meet in this guy's garage, he had a one-car garage, and we used to meet there on Wednesday nights. And then when we used to meet in my living room, and then to my two-car garage, ooh, we were really growing there. Don't despise the day of small beginnings, because God is trying to see if he can trust you with more by being faithful over what is least. And here it is, here, Moses called to shepherd God's people, approximately 2 to 3 million people. But first he saw him being faithful over his father-in-law's little sheep in the backside of the desert. You may be in the backside of the desert right now, but you be faithful. God will give you more. No matter what it is he has planned for you, God will give you more if you can just be faithful over the least. This is why the Bible says those who call to ministry, they have to first be a pastor at home before they ever try to be a pastor at church. Can you shepherd those little kids at your house and your wife or yours, or single parents, those kids at the house? He's trying to see if you can be faithful in what is least. Can you be faithful when no one else sees you? Oh, people see that, you know, God has graciously allowed for me to speak around the world, several places around the country. But see, the things that I'm telling them around the country, I've been saying to you here when it was just a few little people here called Calvary Chapel, Newport News. And God is just seeing, can you be faithful in the private? Can you be faithful when no one else sees you? Can you be faithful in the backside of your desert? When you're not getting the recognitions or the pats on the back or the attaboys, can you still be faithful before he ever, ever will give you more? And so the thing about shepherds, they're always around the sheep. See, if you're that type of person, oh, I can't stand people. Look at all these people in here. Oh, that's why I sit in the overflow, because I'm the first one out. I can't stand all these people. Oh, you'll never shepherd anything God wants you to shepherd. Because God's shepherds are always with the sheep. They're always around the sheep. And if you're the type that I don't want, then God won't have you do anything for him until you change that attitude, till you get the screwdriver and adjust that tube you got. Not until then. Because God's people, his shepherds, are always around the sheep. Notice he says, among which the Holy Spirit has made you overseers. The Greek word for overseer is episkopos. It's where we get our English word Episcopalian from. And it means supervisor. It means ruler or overseer over a church or congregation. So we see that we're called to be a supervisor, a overseer of a church for those who are called to the church life. But here's the thing. Parents, you're called to the church that's in your home. And as I mentioned before several times, how is church at home? How's your church, men, at the house? Single parents, how's your church doing? Is your church a hot mess? How's your church? Because you're called to be an overseer, a pastor at home. I'm no pastor. The devil's a liar. Yes, you are. If you're a man, if you are a single parent, you're the pastor of your home. And once again, I have to ask, how's your church? See, this is our function. We function as overseers. Overseers of the home. This is why if the home is falling apart, I'm looking at you men. I'm looking at you single parents. Because you're the overseer of the home. If a company goes down, the company that swoops in to rescue it, the first thing they do is fire the CEO. They don't bring him on and say, okay, be a part of the team here. No, they don't bring him home. They say, get out of here. You're gone. You're the first one gone because this company went down on your watch. And they get rid of them. So we function as overseers. Now, what are our duties? He says to shepherd the church of God. Now, the Greek word for shepherd is poimen, and it speaks of the tending, the feeding, and the protecting of God's flock. We were already told in verse 27 that we were to feed them the whole counsel of God, which is God's word from Genesis to Revelation. Now that they are fed God's word, this shepherding, it speaks of how God's flock is to be tended to and protected. Watch this. Because if I just fed you and not protected you, you know what I'll be doing? I'll be just fattening you up for the kill. See, I must protect you as well. Now, we are told who the church belongs to. In the last part of verse 28, notice he says, which he purchased with his own blood. The church belongs to God. Notice how in verse 28, it's called the church of God. The church belongs to God. He is the one who purchased it, notice, with his own blood. So God paid a great price to purchase the church. This is not my church. I didn't die for anyone. I didn't shed a single ounce of blood for this church. You've heard me say many times, I always cringe when I hear my pastor friends around the country say, you know, my church at my church and, you know, my people. I didn't die for anyone. The church belongs to God and you are the people of God. That's why it's called the people of God. You belong to him. So with this in mind, don't mock, badmouth, belittle, or talk bad about the church. Because God paid a great price to purchase it. It cost him the life of his son to purchase the church. Also, the church is called the bride of Christ. So when you mock, make fun of, talk about in a negative way, the church, you're talking about another man's bride. And let me tell you something. You talk about my wife, you'll see a side of me you won't ever want to see again. The church is the bride of Christ. Well, the church is full of hypocrites. Well, I always tell people, won't you come here and show us how to live this thing out and we can watch you and follow you. See, the people always going to try some kind of way to talk about the church is not for people who got it all together. The church is for us to come here to get it together. We're a hot mess. We got hangups, hassles, and situations. I told you on Tuesdays at our Celebrate Recovery, we all need to show up because we all got something going on. But the ones who come out for Tuesday Celebrate Recovery, they're the ones who are brave enough to come out and admit it. We all a hot mess. We all got mess and hassles and hangups and issues and stuff going on. Don't think that the church is for people who got it all together. We're trying to get it together. This is why we come. And, you know, church full of hypocrites. Once I tell them, won't you come and show us how to do this thing? And we'll follow you, seeing that you're the example, you know. So we'll follow you. Then the second thing is a hypocrite is not even a Christian. Did you know that? Hypocrite, Hippocrates is the Greek word. It meant in Greek culture, it was an actor. It was an actor who wore a mask. It was in the Shakespearean time, there was an actor who wore a mask who with very exaggerated expressions on them so the people in the back can know the emotion they're trying to act out. So they just wore a mask. They were an actor. When they take off the mask, they were someone different. A hypocrite is someone who put on the mask of a Christian. They're not a Christian. They're trying to act out the role of one. Oh, I just taught you something, didn't I? Some of y'all just got taught something. Because you thought that a hypocrite was a real Christian doing bad things. Oh, well, in a sense. But in the truest sense of the word, and a hypocrite is not even a Christian. He's just playing the role of one, putting on the mask. And so the thing is that when we talk about the church, and the church is a mess, you know why? Because the church is filled with people. People just like you, like me, a mess. And so we're here trying to learn God's word to get it together. That's what we're here for. We don't come in because we got it together, come through the door.
8: Yes, that message was just for you, right? Because I have it together.
7: No. We're trying to get this thing together. We all got mess going on. So, remember how Paul said in the first part of verse 28, therefore take heed to yourselves, and then he says, and to all the flock. Now, why did he say this? Look at verses 29 and 30. Look what he says there. For I know this, that after my departure, savage wolves will come in among you, not sparing the flock. Also from among yourselves, men will rise up speaking perverse things to draw away disciples after themselves. Oh, really, Paul? In these verses, we see how Paul goes into more details on the protective duties of those overseeing God's people. Paul said in verse 29, after my departure, savage wolves, notice he calls them that, will come in, notice, among them. I believe that Satan, even though there's a guy in 1963 who is said to have coined this phrase, but I think this phrase really got coined by Satan himself. I believe he was the first one to say, if you can't beat them, join them. Satan knew that he could never defeat God's church from the outside. Because Matthew 16 and verse 18 says, the gates of hell shall not prevail against the church. So he decided, okay, if I can't beat them, I might as well join them. He decided to sow tares among the wheat, like Matthew 13 verses 24 to 30 teaches. Now, tares are weeds that looks just like wheat. So Satan secretly plant his people into the church, and they look, act, and talk like real believers, but they are sent just to masquerade as Christians and to give Christians a bad name. That's what Satan does. He plants them in churches all around. Secretly plants. He says, okay, let's study them. Christians like to smile a lot. So and they like to say hallelujah and praise the Lord and amen a lot. Okay. Hallelujah. Praise the Lord. Amen. Hallelujah. And they come in and they are tares among the wheat. And this is what they do. And they masquerade. And then they go out and live whatever kind of way out there. And they say, I'm a Christian. And all they are tares among the wheat, masquerading, putting on a mask that they are a believer. Satan has ministers. Did you know that? 2 Corinthians 11, verses 13 through 15 says, for Satan can transform himself into an angel of light. Therefore, it is no great thing if his ministers also transform themselves into ministers of righteousness, whose end will be according to their works. If he has ministers, then Satan has a teaching. In 1 Timothy 4:1, it says, now the Spirit expressly says that in the latter times, some will depart from the faith, giving heed to deceiving spirits, and here it is, and doctrines or teachings of demons. What does their teaching look like? Or how can we recognize it? Well, let me just start off with this. This is not on the screen. 1 Timothy 6:10 says, for the love of money is the root of all kind of evil, for which some have strayed concerning the faith and in their greediness pierced themselves through with many sorrows. Now, five verses before this, in 1 Timothy 6:5, it says, useless wranglings of men of corrupt mind, destitute of the truth, who suppose that godliness is a means of gain, from such withdraw yourself. Or using godliness as a way of making money for themselves. Peter backs this up. Peter says in 2 Peter 2 in verses 1 to 3, he says, but there were also false prophets among the people. Even there will be false teachers among you who will secretly bring in destructive heresies or teachings, even denying the Lord who bought them and bring on themselves swift destruction. And many will follow their destructive ways, because of whom the way of truth will be blasphemed, and by covetousness, which means greedy for gain, they will exploit you with deceptive words. For a long time, their judgment has not been idle, and their destruction does not slumber. A main characteristic of a false teacher sent by Satan into the church is this main characteristic. Instead of feeding the flock, they seek to fleece the flock. That's one main characteristic. They surround their teachings. Don't miss this. They surround their teachings. Time to wake up. They surround their teachings around one thing. Money. Money. They teach godliness is a means of gain or making money. They seek to exploit you for money. And I'm going to take some of y'all back. Some of y'all ain't going to have a clue what I'm talking about. But some of y'all, you're going to be, "Woo, that took me back." They will exploit you. Say, "Give me my $100 line over here. Give me my $50. Give me my $20 over here." If you only got a dollar, you bring up the rear, you know. "But I need my $100 line over here." They seek, instead of feeding the flock, they seek to fleece the flock. And they leave those churches with a bag, a grip full of money, and they go off to the next church to give them another $100 line, $50 line, $20 line. It's just a sad thing. Or, sow this, and let me get my little dittos ready. Sow this financial seed into this ministry and financially, and you will be blessed to get some holy water or some holy towel or some holy handkerchief that they prayed over. It's unfortunate. And you would think that people will see through it, but you remember what Peter said? Many will follow their destructive ways. And it says, and the way of God will be blasphemed. See, what I'm teaching here will be blasphemed by them because I'm calling them out. See, Paul told Timothy, from such people, withdraw yourself. So Paul told these Ephesian elders that these, he called them savage wolves, will come in from the outside in verse 29. But there is another group from within the church in verse 30 who will rise up speaking perverse things to do what? To draw away disciples after themselves. This took place because Paul would later write to Timothy, who became the pastor of the church of Ephesus. He told him in 1 Timothy 1:20 to beware of a man named Hymenaeus and Alexander, whom he delivered to Satan that they may learn not to blaspheme. Then in his second letter to Timothy, in 2 Timothy 2 and verse 17, Paul told Timothy to beware of Hymenaeus again. He's still fooling around. Hymenaeus. And then he teamed up, buddied up with a guy named Philetus, because they were spreading a message, notice, in the church that was like a cancer. And why would they do such a thing? To draw away disciples after themselves. You will always have people trying to make a name for themselves, try to get people to follow them. I see this all the time. Coming in thinking they're impressing me with a bunch of titles and letters in front and behind their name. And I've been in ministry well over 3 decades, and I'm not impressed by any of that stuff. I'm not impressed by that stuff. But they think they're going to come in and impress me with what they're doing, And what they would try to do, watch this. They're trying to slither their way into some Saturday men's group or some small home study. And they're trying to slither in there in order to do what? Draw away disciples after themselves. You will always have people trying to make a name for themselves. And Paul warns Timothy, notice, he warns Timothy by naming names of men causing the trouble in the church. He said Hymenaeus and Alexander. And then he said Hymenaeus teamed up with somebody else named Philetus. He named names. Today, people will say, "Paul, you judging them. You judging Paul. You judge." And Paul will say, "Yes, I am. Because as a pastor, I am not only to feed you, but I'm to protect you and warn you from people who will seek to harm you spiritually." He says, "This is why I'm doing this, because I'm being a good pastor. And I'm not going to sugarcoat it for you or for anybody else. I'm going to name the names. I'm going to say, beware of him and him and him over there." This is what Paul did. But today, because we so worldly minded, oh, Paul, you judge. Paul, you legalistic. Paul, you like a Pharisee. You like one of the religious leaders. Jesus rebuked. Jesus is love. Won't you just love Hymenaeus and love Alexander? Yeah, that message is spreading like a cancer and the whole church would be full of cancer, but you need to love on them and just love them a little bit more. And if you love them, Paul, maybe they're straightened up. It's the lack of love that's the kind of mess that goes on today. Christians with that mess. That kind of gushy, 60s kind of love. That's not biblical love. And you stop bringing that mess in the church. That's not biblical love. Paul named names. He said, these men are going to hurt you spiritually. And just like a person with cancer, you got a cancer in part. We got to cut that thing right out. And that's what he said. He said, I delivered them to Satan that they may learn not to blaspheme. I need to cut that cancer right out before it just poisoned the whole church. Paul said, I'm being a good pastor. Today's people will say, Paul, you unloving. I don't know why you doing that. Can we all get along? And we just love each other. All we need is love. Mess. That's why the church is messes in now. Because people are afraid today. They're afraid. They're afraid to speak out. They're afraid because, people may just freak out if you say something. Hey, and let me tell you something. I got to answer to God. I'm going to give an account not only how I pastored the church, but in what spirit I pastored it in. Did I do it in the spirit of fear? Did I do it in the spirit of the power of the Holy Spirit? That's what I'm going to give an account for. And I'm here to let you know I'm not going to shrink back. I'm not going to cower. I'm not going, I won't say that because somebody might be offended. The Bible said one of the characteristics of the last day is that many will be offended.
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10: Some of you are in situations that might be seven times more than you've ever faced before. And the thermostat has been turned up on you. And you just don't get it. You don't understand why. But the Lord is refining you. And so the devil keeps going at God's people and going at God's people and going at God's people. And yes, you can get knocked down, but in your last breath, you want to praise Him. Lord, it hurts, but I love you. The devil loses. Lord, I know that you know what you're doing. I don't know what you're doing, but I love you. And I realize when pressure gets too much to bear and a thermostat is turned up higher than I've ever seen before, the Lord will be there.
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There are a number of stories in the Bible that are actually ridiculed by unbelievers. For example, Adam and Eve. So many unbelievers do not believe that Adam and Eve existed. In fact, most of them don't. And sadly, many Christians don't believe that Adam and Eve were literal people who lived at the beginning of God's creation. Now, there's also the account of Noah and the great flood. People say, you got to be kidding. Noah and his family, you know, built this big ark, this huge ark in his driveway and just saved 8 people. Come on. Do you really believe that? Again, ridiculed by unbelievers. But if there's one story in the entire Bible that is the most laughed at, ridiculed, mocked, it would be the story of the wayward prophet Jonah. Well, hi, everybody. I'm Don Stewart, and welcome to Episode 1, The God of the Second Chance, the story of Jonah. Now, in the story of Jonah, this account, usually when people talk about it, they make all these lousy jokes at the beginning. I'm not going to do that. I'm not going to say that the whale didn't like its first taste of religion or Jonah was the original chicken of the sea, because Jonah does have a lot of humor, actually. We're going to see it, and there'll be enough humor in it without me telling any jokes about that. But what we're dealing with is not a fish story, but it's a story that's different than any other one in the entire Bible. The book of Jonah is different from all the different prophetic books, and actually different from every single book in the Bible, because there's no preaching, no teaching. It's about the life of this wayward prophet named Jonah. It doesn't consist of what he said, but rather with what he did. Now, it doesn't, again, give us any of his preaching except for one sentence, which he said, in 40 days, Nineveh will be destroyed. That was his message. No message of repentance, no message of turning to God, just the message of the destruction of Nineveh that was about to take place. Now, also, Jonah is not the hero of the story. Please understand this. He is a supreme example of what not to be. What not to be is the messenger of God. The real heroes of the story of Jonah are the sailors of the ship that didn't want to throw Jonah overboard. Also, another hero would be the king of Nineveh who proclaimed the fast, the people of Nineveh who repented and believed that God would destroy the city in 40 days. And I guess also we could mention that the large sea creature, too, was a hero that, again, a divine appointment of God showed up at just the right time to swallow Jonah but not ingest him. Now, again, all that being said, even though it's a very unconventional story, there are many, many truths that we're going to find in this account of Jonah. At least 10 important subjects this book touches. And we want to talk about these various subjects right now as we introduce the first episode in our study of the God of the Second Chance, the story of Jonah. Number one, we're going to find out that the Lord's plan for our lives will ultimately be accomplished. God has promised to get us from A to B. There's an easy way and there's a hard way, but it will ultimately be accomplished. And one of the lessons we all want to learn, if we haven't already learned it, we want to go the easy way, not the Jonah way. A second message is sinful human nature is still the same. It never changes. Back 700 years before the time of Christ, we see a sinful human being named Jonah running away from the call of God on his life. Nothing has changed. We see the same thing happen today. Now, what's really interesting here, number three, the providence of God is evident by the divine appointments we see in this account of Jonah. As was true in the story of Joseph, we see it here again in the story of Jonah. There were divine appointments, things that happened just at the right time to allow this story to unfold. And so we're going to pay attention to those. Number four, we're going to find that God's love for the Gentiles and the non-Jews was shown during the Old Testament period. God is not just the God of the Jews. He is the God of all humanity, even in the Old Testament period. A lot of people miss that, but we're going to talk about that also. Number five, the Lord, the God of the Bible, is in control over all things, natural and supernatural. Now, the book of Jonah is going to show us both at the same time, the natural and the supernatural working together, but all controlled by the Lord, the God of the Bible. Now, also we'll find, number six, that the Lord is concerned for the very smallest of details, the smallest of details. And this is an important theme in Scripture. Details of our life that we consider irrelevant, small, the Lord is in control of those, and the Lord is concerned about those, too. All right, number seven, one that people probably wouldn't expect,
would be in this book of Jonah. The fate of small children who die is also referred to in chapter 4. We'll talk about that at length. What happens to young children who die before the age of accountability? Well, Jonah touches on this, as does many other places in Scripture. Number 8, and this is the really, really good news, even the most evilest people among us can be forgiven. The most evilest people among us can be forgiven. You may be watching today or listening and saying, well, I'm sorry, I'm beyond being forgiven, I'm too evil. No, as long as you're still alive and as long as you're breathing, if you come to faith in the God of the Bible through Jesus Christ, you can be forgiven. And we're going to see that as an example in history with the people of Nineveh. Now, also number 9, we should rejoice when anyone repents and trusts the Lord. When anyone believes in Jesus, we're told the angels in heaven rejoice. But as we're going to see, Jonah, the prophet of God, did not rejoice. Jonah, as we say, is not the hero. He is the example in so many cases of what not to be. Now, number 10, and this is what I title this whole series, the Lord, the God of the Bible, is the God of the second chance. And thank him for that. All right, God and Jonah are actually the main story here. There's many incidental features we'll see in the narrative. We're going to see the ship, the storm, the giant sea creature, the plant, the worm, the hot wind, the inhabitants of Nineveh. They're important, but they're not the main message. The main message is the two main characters, and that is God and his prophet Jonah. And you know, this is the entire story of the Bible. If the Bible were a play, we would have God and humanity, at least believing humanity, on the front of the stage. And it's all about God interacting with those who believe in him. Now, other people come into the play back of the stage or come through for a minute as bit players, but they're not the main characters. The light always shines upon God and his people, and the entire story of the Bible is about that. And as the book of Jonah is going to tell us, it's about one of his people, his prophet, who didn't do the job that he was supposed to do. Now, how about the importance? At the end of the day, like we said, it's the Lord's dealing with Jonah that are more important than dealing with the people of Nineveh. These dealings reveal his attitudes, even during the Old Testament period, to the Gentiles or the non-Jews, how he would deal with these pagan nations who didn't believe in him. Now, this was a historical period where God's people were supposed to be lights to the other nations. Abraham was told in Genesis 12:3, I will bless those that bless you, and whoever curses you, I will curse through your family on earth. Through you, every family on earth will be blessed. That's Genesis 12:3. And so, basically, through Abraham and his descendants, the entire world would be blessed. The entire world would be blessed through them. And so, even during the Old Testament period, this is what's going to take place. Now, today, in the same manner, Jesus said that believers in him are the light of the world. In Matthew chapter 5, verses 14 and 16, here's what the Lord Jesus said about believers today. You are the light of the world. A city located on a hill cannot be hidden. People do not light a lamp and put it under a basket, but on a lampstand, and it gives light to all in the house. In the same way, let your light shine before people so that they can see your good deeds and give honor to your Father in heaven. That's Matthew chapter 5, verses 14 and 16. All right, we are called to be the lights of the world as Jonah and the Israelites in the Old Testament were called to be a light among the nations. Now, speaking of Jonah and Israel, there's a comparison we see between Jonah and the history of Israel. It's very interesting. The experience is similar of Jonah and Israel. Both were to be witnesses of the Lord to the unbelieving world, but unfortunately, both were disobedient to their unique position and their unique calling. Consequently, they were both disciplined by the Lord, but they were also miraculously preserved by him. Jonah in the belly of the great sea creature, and Israel has been miraculously preserved throughout the centuries in their dispersion, of course, miraculously brought back to their land here in the 20th century, and now in the 21st century. They've been there for some 70-odd years. They're also going to be preserved at the very time of the end, the final seven-year period, the time of Jacob's trouble, the 70th week of Daniel, or as it's also called, the Great Tribulation. So as this wayward prophet was saved, then brought back to the land when he cried out to the Lord, the same will be true of Israel in the future when they nationally recognize Jesus as their Messiah. Now, there's another need we see here, and that's the need to share the love of the Lord. The nation of Israel was also guilty of the sin of Jonah. They've been greatly loved by God and commanded to share this love with the entire world. But like Jonah,
They failed to follow through with their calling. Jonah needed to learn that the Lord was the God of the Gentiles also, as Paul would later write to the Romans, a very important verse, Romans 3:29. Or is God the God of the Jews only?

which we're going to point out along the way. It is actually a really brilliant literary work. And one of the nice things about Jonah, the vocabulary is not that difficult. And so when you take Hebrew in the first year, usually the second semester, right at the end of the year, you get to read from the Old Testament. And Jonah is one of the first books you read. And it's an excellent, excellent written book. But also, too, we learn so many things, so many little unique things that are there about how it was written, the word plays in that. And again, we will point them out to you. Now, there's a number of important issues that we're going to deal with in the book of Jonah that need to be addressed. We're going to talk about some of them now, and then we'll talk more about them in detail as we get to these places. First of all, was it a whale that swallowed Jonah? The Bible is often accused as being unscientific, and the book of Jonah is an example of this. Why? Because a whale is a mammal. A whale is not a fish. And some of the older translations called the whale a fish. All right, well, what's going on here? They said a whale swallowed Jonah. Whale's a fish. And so, again, that's unscientific. Well, the Hebrew merely says a large sea creature or sea monster swallowed Jonah. Dagadol is what the Hebrew says. A large sea creature, sea monster. It's not whether it's a fish, whether, you know, a whale or a certain type of other sea creature. We don't know. So to call it Jonah and the whale is really wrong because the Bible doesn't say that. Now, theoretically, it could be, but that is not what Scripture says. Now, here's a second one that's really, really interesting. Are there historical examples of people living for a time inside the belly of a large sea creature? In previous books I'd written in the past, I talked about two people that were mentioned in history, one in the 18th century, one in the 19th century, that were supposedly swallowed by a whale and lived to tell about it. They were, you know, in the whale's belly for a short period of time, you know, a few hours, as it were, but they still lived to tell about it. And as the story goes, you know, one of them became like a freak show in the circuses of Europe in the 19th century, the modern-day Jonah, because all, basically, as the story goes, all the hair of his came off his body from the juices inside the whale, and he had this terrible yellow complexion. But he at least made some money off of it, built as the modern-day Jonah. Now, unfortunately, now that we have the internet and we have the ability to search these things in more detail, the references just so far, to my satisfaction, have not borne out. Never been able to really track down the original sources of these stories. Someone told the story, someone repeated that, and someone repeated that. And, you know, they came from good sources, the repetition, so I would repeat that in some of my books. And again, the lesson we learned today in the 21st century is let's see if we can go right to the source. And unfortunately, some of these stories don't bear out. And this is one of them. So there's no indication, as far as I'm concerned for now, that there may be, it may turn up, that there is an example of a person living inside the belly of a sea creature for a period of time. Now, the miracle was not that a sea creature could swallow Jonah. That is, there's not a doubt. There's whales, whale sharks. There's other creatures in the sea, sperm whale, blue whale, that could swallow a human being whole. That was not the miracle. The miracle was that Jonah remained alive in this sea creature for at least 36 hours, anywhere from 36 to 72 hours, and he wasn't digested by the sea creature. That is the miracle. And so historical examples, again, not really sure of that, so we'll say Jonah is a unique case. But again, the miracle that God preserved him in the belly of the sea creature. Now, who wrote the book? Well, we're not told. The book is anonymous. It's not stated. The traditional view, it was written by Jonah himself. However, it's only in the second chapter we see Jonah using the first person, I, me, my, when he's praying there. He's in the belly of the sea creature. He's praying for God's deliverance there. In the other three chapters of Jonah, Jonah is spoken of in the third person, where it says he, him, or his. So that does not rule out Jonah being the writer of the entire book, which is the traditional view. And at the end of the day, it's a book that's inspired, divinely inspired by God. We know it's trustworthy. And so whether Jonah wrote it himself or dictated a story to someone else, we don't know. Now, here's the really important point, number four. What's its literary form? When you read commentaries on the book of Jonah, let me tell you, people are all over the map trying to decide what literary form is. Is it fiction? Is it satire?
We believe very clearly it's a historical narrative. That's how the Bible treats it. It was not written as a fish story. This is a historical person that had this happen to him at a certain time in history. And the Bible

0: you know, consistently teaches that, and that's what we're going to teach here. Now, having said that, there is some satire and humor in the book of Jonah, and we will, again, bring it up when it shows up during our time here. Okay, a fifth thing we need to deal with is this. Is Jonah a missionary? Is Jonah a missionary? Now, Jonah is often associated with missionary work, but the differences between Jonah and missionaries is striking. In fact, Jonah is a negative example of what a messenger of God should not be. For example, Jonah does not want to go to Nineveh. Upon his divine call, he flees the opposite direction. Missionaries don't do that. The only message he preached in the entire book that we have recorded is the coming destruction by the Lord. In fact, the Lord's name isn't mentioned with what we have Jonah saying, but it's the coming destruction of Nineveh. There's no call to repentance, no hope for deliverance, no instruction about God. In fact, like we said, God's name is not even mentioned in the account of Jonah of what he said to the people of Nineveh. And also we find when the people of Nineveh do repent, what's the response of Jonah? He's disappointed. He's angry that they believed in the God of Scripture. So to sum up, Jonah doesn't have the attitude of a missionary, the message of a missionary, or the objective of a missionary, namely to convert the lost. And again, we emphasize Romans 3:29, God is not the God of the Jews only. He's also the God of the Gentiles. And the book of Jonah clearly teaches us that. Now, there's one part here, to me, that is very, very exciting, and that is there is actually possible evidence of why the people of Nineveh repented, historical evidence. So let me go through this with you. We'll talk about this when we get to chapter 3 and 4, but this is fascinating. Jonah prophesied during the days when Assyria was threatening the northern kingdom of Israel. Eventually, in 721 BC, we're told that the Assyrians took the northern kingdom of Israel captive. Now, his ministry would have taken place in the first half of the 8th century, anywhere from 793 to 750 BC. 793 to 750 BC, which would be, of course, at least 30-odd years at the smallest time from the time of the captivity. Now, during this time, there were certain events, this during Jonah's time we're talking about, that took place in Nineveh that may have caused the people to more easily believe this doomsday message of Jonah. Well, what were they? Well, in 765 BC, a plague occurred in Nineveh. And also during this time, according to the Assyrian eponym canon, there was a recording of a total eclipse of the sun some 4 miles north of Nineveh 2 years later in 763. Then for the next 4 years, there were revolts taking place in the city of Nineveh. So all these dastardly, terrible things happened to Nineveh. And because they consider the eclipse, you know, the sun is darkened as, you know, the unfavorment of the gods towards them. You've got the plague there. And again, they usually blame it on their various gods. And then the rebellion's going on. So everything was seemingly in chaos there. And so Jonah comes and preaches then that God's going to destroy, it's going to be destroyed, the city of Nineveh in 40 days. And it seems like, well, with everything else is going on, we're going to believe this sort of thing. However, these events would confirm to the Assyrians they were under the divine displeasure. And also, too, here's what we know for a fact. Again, 763, the eclipse, the next 4 years to 759, the revolts. From 758 to 746 BC, for 11 years, there was peace in Nineveh. They're called the Years of Peace. So it's possible that the years of peace, the lack of rebellion, as well as the lack of plagues for those 11 years, were a consequence of God's mercy because of their repentance. If so, Jonah's appearance was either in 759 or 758 BC. Isn't that fascinating? So that seems to be a historical period where Jonah's arrival would make sense because everything was set up for him. Everything was set up with the events that took place previously. Now, how do you outline the book? Again, many different ways people outline the book of Jonah. What we're going to do, we're going to make it like a five-act drama. The first act, Act 1, Jonah is going to receive these divine instructions to go to Nineveh. Of course, he's going to ignore them, and he's going to flee in the opposite direction. Act 2 is the miraculous timing of the storm at sea, which results in Jonah being thrown overboard. Act 3 is the miracle of Jonah being preserved inside the belly of this giant sea creature. Act 4, Jonah then eventually goes to Nineveh. He proclaims judgment, and the people of Nineveh repent. Act 5, the last act, Jonah learns a valuable lesson from a plant, the hot sun, and a worm. Now, with all these things in mind, let's now begin our survey, our study, our journey through the account of Jonah, the God of the second chance. Jonah 1:1. Now, the word of the Lord came to Jonah, the son of Amittai, saying, all right, this little book begins by claiming Jonah had a word or a commission from the Lord. In other words, this is not a fish story. Now, here is something very important that I always want you to keep in mind as we go through this account of Jonah, because it has a lot to do with what we're going to read, what we're going to study. We discover from Scripture Jonah was a historical character. In fact, he delivered an important prophecy to the northern kingdom of Israel. This is found in 2 Kings chapter 14, verses 24 and 25. It says, he, namely Jeroboam II, did evil in the sight of the Lord. He did not repudiate the sinful ways of Jeroboam, son of Nebat, who encouraged Israel to sin. He restored the border of Israel from Lebo Hamath in the north to the Sea of the Arabah in the south, in accordance, and here we go, with the word of the Lord God of Israel, announced through his servant Jonah, the son of Amittai, the prophet from Gath-Hepher. Again, 2 Kings 14, 24 and 25. So, this reference here connects Jonah with the reign of Jeroboam II, king of Israel, who reigned from 793 to 753. That's why we know somewhere in this period of time is where Jonah ministered. This puts Jonah in the generation after the prophet Elisha, but prior to the beginning of the great era of prophecy that began with the prophets, the minor prophets Amos and Hosea, and with the major prophet Isaiah. Now, Jonah himself, this is really interesting. He was from the city of Gath-Hepher, which is only a few miles north of the city of Nazareth, where Jesus was raised. So, Jonah, as God's prophet, gave Jeroboam II the divine authority to extend the northern kingdom's territory almost to the extent of the Davidic kingdom or David's kingdom. This would have made Jeroboam II the greatest of all the kings of the northern tribes of Israel, of the 10 northern tribes. Consequently, and this is crucial, in the minds of the people of Israel, this would have made Jonah the greatest of all the prophets of the northern kingdom. He was the greatest of all the prophets because of this prophecy where they could go and win these wars and expand their borders. Therefore, Jonah now, our anti-hero here, was actually a national hero because of his previous prophecies that had led to military victories for Israel. Now, the Bible does call him a prophet, and a prophet had to predict something in his or her own lifetime to come to pass. Deuteronomy 18:21 says, now, if you say to yourselves, how can we tell that a message is not from the Lord? Whenever a prophet speaks in my name, and the prediction is not fulfilled, then I have not spoken it. The prophet had presumed to speak it, so you not need fear him. That's Deuteronomy 18:21 from the New English Translation. All right. Jonah proved to be a historical character and a prophet by making a prophecy that took place in his own lifetime. And so he passed the tester in Deuteronomy 18:21. He prophesied something that was true. So according to the passage of 2 Kings, he made a prediction, was fulfilled. So he fulfilled the requirements. But also, and the real key is this one, he was confirmed by the Lord Jesus as being a prophet. The Lord confirmed the historicity of Jonah as well as him being in the belly of the sea creature. We read in Matthew. Then some of the scribes and Pharisees said to him, teacher, we want to see a sign or an attesting miracle from you, proving that you are what you claim to be. But he replied and said to them, an evil and adulterous generation that is morally unfaithful to God craves and demands a miraculous sign. But no sign will be given to it except the sign of the prophet Jonah. For just as Jonah was 3 days and three nights in the belly of the sea monster, so will the Son of Man be 3 days and three nights in the heart of the earth. The men of Nineveh will stand up as witnesses at the judgment against this generation and will condemn it because they repented at the preaching of Jonah, and now something greater than Jonah is here. The Queen of Sheba will stand up as a witness at the judgment against this generation and will condemn it because she came from the ends of the earth to listen to the wisdom of Solomon, and now something greater than Solomon is here. That's from Matthew 12, verses 38 to 42 from the Amplified Bible. But listen to what Jesus tells us here. Number one, from his statement, he told us that Jonah did exist. He is compared with two other historical characters in this context, Solomon and the Queen of Sheba. Jonah, Solomon, the Queen of Sheba are all historical characters. In addition, he was swallowed by a sea monster, spent 3 days and three nights in its belly. He survived, and then he preached to the people of Nineveh who repented for their sins. Hence, according to the Lord Jesus Christ, this account that's recorded in the book of Jonah is true, and we will proceed on that basis. If Jesus is the one whom he claimed to be, he is the last word on every matter. If he said Jonah existed, then Jonah did exist. If he said Jonah was swallowed by this sea monster, then he was swallowed by a sea monster. If he said Jonah was 3 days and three nights in the belly of this sea monster, then he was. And if Jesus said he went and preached to Nineveh and they repented, that's exactly what took place. So see what it boils down to? If Jesus is God the Son, second person of the Trinity, then his word is final on every matter. According to Jesus, Jonah existed, and Jonah did what the book of Jonah says that he did. And so if we're going to be consistent as Christians, we're not only going to believe the words of Jesus, what he said about, you know, the afterlife, his death, his resurrection, but also what he said about the historical characters in the Bible, which includes the prophet Jonah. And by the way, he also believed, according to Matthew 19, 1 to 6, in Adam and Eve, that is Jesus, and he also believed in Noah and the great flood. It's if Jesus went out of his way to put a stamp of approval on these various stories to show that the Old Testament was totally trustworthy. And finally, in verse 1, he's the son of Amittai, according to the book of Jonah. In other words, a well-known figure, as 2 Kings also tells us the exact same thing. Well, what an interesting story. What a fascinating story. We're just getting our foot in the door, and we see all these wonderful things we're about to see. And the good news is we're going to learn so many valuable lessons from the book of Jonah because it's going to teach us what not to do as well as what to do. But for now, we're out of time for this first episode in The God of the Second Chance, The Story of Jonah. I'm Don Stewart, looking forward to seeing you again on our next episode. Until then, may the Lord richly, richly bless.
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6: This morning we'd like to draw our attention to 2 Samuel chapter 15, verse 21. 2 Samuel 15, 21. Absalom, the son of David, has been slowly, subtly, deliberately stealing the hearts of the people away from his father. He's been standing at the gate of Jerusalem, and when people come to receive judgment, he would say to them, "Oh, what a shame that my father is such a busy man. He's too busy to take time with you. Oh, if I were only the king, I would be glad to, you know, spend a lot of time with you. But if you want to submit to me the matters of judgment, I'll be glad to judge for you. But my dad's just too busy to really meet people. You know, the affairs of the kingdom are just so great." And slowly he stole the hearts of the people. He was a very handsome man. He was very charming. And when he felt that he had enough strength, he went down to the city of Hebron and there surrounded himself with a group of loyal followers, and they proclaimed Absalom as king over Israel. He gathered together an army and they had begun to march from Hebron to take the city of Jerusalem. When David the king heard that Absalom was coming, rather than making the city of Jerusalem a place of devastation and bloodshed, David decided to retreat and to leave it as an open city so that Absalom could come in without any battle. A few loyal friends followed with David as they passed through the Kidron Valley, and David began to weep as he climbed up the side of the Mount of Olives, and those that were with him wept as they left Jerusalem, looking back and seeing the city. Remembering the glory days, they wept. David noticed that there was a stranger that had joined the company that was leaving with him. He was not really a Jew. He was a Philistine by nationality. He was from the city of Gath, called a Gittite. And David said to him, "You've only been here for a day. You really shouldn't go with me. My future is so uncertain. I don't even know what's going to happen to me at this point. You might be better off to just go in and pledge your loyalty to the new king because of the uncertainty of my own destiny and future." It was at this point that he responded in verse 21. "And Ittai answered the king and said, 'As Jehovah lives, and as my lord the king lives, surely in what place my lord the king shall be, whether in death or life, even there also will thy servant be.'" Here he made a commitment to David, total. "David, wherever you are, there's where I want to be. In life or in death, I'll follow you all the way. I'm with you to death." One of the sad tragedies of our age is the lack of true commitment. Somehow today, people are not willing to make a total commitment to anything. Marriage. We may say for better or for worse, but as soon as things start getting worse, people want to bail out. And so many people bailing out of marriages today, The commitment that they made was not complete. It was not really a total commitment. They were just empty words. It would seem that the most committed people in the world today are the communists, and that's tragic. They're willing to spend long hours promoting their cause. But with Christians, there's a great weakness in the church today because of the weakness of a real commitment to the Lord. People vacillate. Yes, they accept the Lord, but then, you know, they're back and forth, back and forth. They show that there is not a true, deep commitment of their lives to Jesus. It is interesting, this commitment that Attai made to David. For he had just arrived from Gath. In fact, David said, "You just came yesterday." And yet here he is pledging his loyalty to David. But no sooner had they arrived to pledge loyalty to David than as they come to Jerusalem, they find David packing everything ready to leave. Ready to flee from his son Absalom and the army of Absalom. David's future at this point and the future of David's kingdom was very uncertain. It would seem that David's star was setting and Absalom's star was rising. And many of David's loyal friends at this point were jumping ship and joining together with Absalom. And yet here comes this man Attai, pledging undying loyalty to David. It's sort of reminiscent of the thief on the cross who, as Jesus was dying beside him, said, "Lord, when you come into your kingdom, would you remember me?" You see, at this point, even the disciples of Jesus had forsaken him and fled. Their hopes of the kingdom were dying with Jesus. Up until this point, they were following him, anticipating the kingdom to be established. And they had that hope burning in their souls until they saw him being nailed to the cross, and then the hope was dashed. And yet, at that very time, here this dying thief, not even a disciple of Jesus, said, "Lord, when you come into your kingdom, would you remember me?" Somehow God's Spirit gave him the faith to realize that even though he was dying, he was yet to come into the kingdom. That somehow beyond death, the kingdom awaited him. Here is this man. David is fleeing. It looks like the hopes of David's kingdom is over, but yet he is pledging undying loyalty. Whether you are, whether in life or death, there I will be. He had no doubt been studying David for a long time. It could be that he was just a little boy when David was in Gath. And David was one of those kind of man's man who inspired hero worship. I mean, he was good looking, he was tough, he was rugged, he was ready for battle anytime. And as a little boy, it could be that Ittai would watch David, watch his men, and he probably tried to emulate the way David walked and the way David carried himself and was for a long time sort of a hero worshiper. And now he comes with a group of men. He has seen how David has ruled. He has noticed how that he rules with the heart of a shepherd, and the people have been blessed under David's rule. The kingdom has been blessed. And he feels, "I want to be ruled by such a man." And he came to David, only to find that David was fleeing. It looked like maybe the kingdom was over. But even yet, there was no turning back from that commitment. David, I'm casting my lot with you. If it means death, then it's death. But David, I've decided that you're going to be my Lord. And he acknowledged himself as the servant of his Lord David. His commitment was made before God as Jehovah lives, the God of David. And as my king, my Lord the King lives, whether in life or death, I want to be with you. This is the kind of commitment that Jesus desires from us today. And Jesus did not lay out any kind of false hopes to man, saying, look, if you follow me, there will be no more problems. Your life will just be one of ease and luxury from now on. The path that I walk is strewn with rose petals. No thorns, you know. It's just going to be so easy if you just will choose to follow me. He did not offer an cheap gospel. He did not offer an easy path. He said, fellas, it's going to be tough. He said unto his disciples that following him was going to bring a real division between them and the world. If the world hated me, it's going to hate you. You're not of the world. It's going to cost to follow me. It may cost you your family. It may cost the understanding of you. They won't understand your commitment. They won't understand your love for me. When a young man came to Jesus and said, Lord, I will follow you wherever you go. Jesus said, think again. Don't make that kind of a rash commitment. Think about it. The foxes have their holes. The birds of the air have their nests. But the Son of Man doesn't have anywhere to lay his head. It's going to be tough. They're going to put you in prison. They're going to haul you before the judges. And some of you will even be killed. Following me is not going to be an easy path. It's going to take real commitment to stick on that path. It may be death. But it will be a life of fulfillment, a life of joy, a life of satisfaction. Because you'll know that you are where God wants you to be. The world in which we live is a world that is mastered by lust and greed, which comes from man's being so ego-centered. Man is so interested in himself, the self-life. Look at all of the magazine articles today. How to be a more beautiful you. How to be a thinner you. How to be a, you know, it's all self-centered, self-glory and all. And that's the whole theme of the world. The self-esteem. Unfortunately, it's put on clerical robes and invaded the church. The gospel of self-esteem. You are wonderful. How far that is from what the Word of God teaches. Jesus said, if you want to come after me, you've got to deny self. You've got to take up the cross and follow me. Who, though he was with God and thought it not something to be grasped to be equal with God, emptied himself that he might become as a man, as a servant, obedient unto death, even the death of the cross.

0: The Lord's not calling you to be a superstar, to bask in the glamour of the world, to ride around in Rolls Royces, to live in million-dollar houses, and to sell your own brand of cosmetics. He's calling you to a life of commitment, self-sacrifice, denying of self, to take up his cross. And rather than leading you to some palatial mansion, it could lead you to a hut in Irinjaya, sharing the gospel of Jesus Christ with the primitive people there. But I'll tell you what, it will bring you such satisfaction and such joy and such fulfillment that you won't give it a second thought. I'll never forget standing on the porch of that missionary's house in the deep jungles of Irinjaya, hundreds of miles from the nearest town, looking down over the row of thatched hutches, houses, little round rooms, seeing all the dark-skinned people with nothing but loincloths. One fellow had a t-shirt, said, "God isn't through with me yet." And he looked at me, his face beaming, his handsome face beaming. He said, tell me that serving God isn't the greatest thing in the world. Look where I get to live. Look at the beauty of the jungles. Look at that stream, the clear, pure water. Look at those blue skies. What a great place to raise my children." He didn't look upon it as a place of sacrifice or, "Oh, I've given up so much to follow the Lord." There was such a contentment, such a peace, such a glow in his eye. Or with this other young fellow, PhD, who was sharing with me his thrill of walking along a stretch of beach 19 miles to get from his village to where he had to go to buy supplies. And he said, "I was walking along the beach looking at the beautiful surf and just had my little walkathon, and I was listening to the praise music, Maranatha praise music." He said, "I was just saying, 'Lord, you're so good. Look at this beautiful beach. Look at the great surf. I don't have to fight 100 guys to catch a wave, you know. Just, wow, all to myself out here, you know.'" And he said he saw a group of natives coming towards him, and he was sort of disappointed that he even saw a group of natives, because he was just enjoying being alone with the Lord, walking the 19 miles along the beach to get some supplies for the house. Commitment to Jesus Christ may not lead to a life of luxury and ease or glory as far as the world is concerned. Either of these young men could be settled very easily in some major company, and they are executive status kind of fellows. They have that kind of capacity and abilities. They're brilliant young men. And yet they've chosen to follow Jesus Christ, even if it means living in primitive conditions in Arianjaya, but oh, the peace, oh, the contentment, and oh, the joy that radiates from their lives. David was not making any kind of enticing offers to Ittai. He wasn't saying, look, all we're going to do is withdraw, but then we're going to attack and we're going to wipe them out. And boy, when we do, I'll make you one of my chief generals, you know. And David said, hey, man, you better think about going along with me because we don't know what's going to happen to us. This could be it. Your commitment could be costly, man. He says, I don't care what the cost, David. I want to be with you, whether in life or death. That kind of love and that kind of commitment. Lord, I want to be with you. I don't care what the cost. Life or death, Lord, it doesn't matter. I want to be with you. Wherever you are, Lord, that's where I want to be. You see, this fellow figured that the worst thing that David had to offer was better than the best that Absalom had to offer. May not be easy. It may lead through some rainy, deep valleys. There may be some real hard places. But he's there. And his presence is strength and comfort and encouragement. It is worthy to note that those that cast their lot with Absalom had a great party. They had a great time. They came to Jerusalem. They began to loot the city, rape the women. It was party time. They were living it up for a few days. But before long, many of those that had made the switch from David to Absalom realized the folly of their choice. Ahithophel, David's friend and counselor, who had joined with Absalom, saw that Absalom was a headstrong young man. He was making wrong choices. And Ahithophel suddenly realized, hey, I was a fool to follow this guy. And he committed suicide. He saw the folly of rebelling against the kingdom of David. Even those who see the folly of rebelling against the kingdom of God. You can see the handwriting on the wall. The world is leading you quickly into the pit. The kingdoms of this world are fast falling, and they shall become the kingdom of our Lord and of his Christ. Oh, you may have a few days of riotous living and pleasure as you live after the flesh. But you must realize that the end of that path is death. And soon those who followed with Absalom went out to battle with Absalom, and they were slain before the forces of David, and the rebellion was put down, and David again sat upon the throne and ruled. Though he was exiled for a time from the kingdom, he came back and ruled and reigned. And though our Lord has been exiled for a time, believe me, he's coming back and he's going to rule and he's going to reign. And those that have chosen to be with him during his humiliation will also share with him in his glory when he comes and establishes the kingdom of God upon the earth. The pleasures of sin are always limited to a short season. But the life with Christ is forever. Shall we pray? Father, we thank you for the example of commitment, even of this man who was a stranger, an alien, And we realize, Lord, how we were one time strangers and aliens as we lived in this world, alienated from the life of God. But how thankful that we are, Lord, that you called us and that you chose us and ordained that we should be your disciples. And that you brought us to that place, Lord, of commitment, where we said, Lord, I'm yours. I'm going to be with you. In life and death, Lord, you're it. Lord, I pray for those today who have been vacillating in their relationship. I pray, Father, that your Spirit might guide them to a true, full commitment today. In Jesus' name, amen. Shall we stand? Maybe today God's Spirit has spoken to your heart about your relationship and your commitment to Jesus Christ, and you realize that you've fallen short. It hasn't been a total commitment. Maybe a convenience commitment. But you realize, hey, there's no future with sin, with rebelling against God. The only future lies in commitment to Jesus Christ. I want to spend my future with him. I'd encourage you to go back to the prayer room and make that commitment today. You'll never be sorry. It'll bring you into a life that is rich and full, a life of fellowship and oneness with God. The Lord bless thee.
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6: Hello, and thank you for watching His Channel. With an international update, I'm Brian Perez. A major government-backed review has urged police forces across England and Wales to abandon woke culture wars and refocus on catching criminals. The wide-ranging assessment of policing concluded that senior officers must remain resolute in refusing to take sides and instead concentrate on the prevention, detection, and prosecution of crime. The report is one of the most comprehensive reviews of British policing in recent years. It also accused police leaders of preferring certain groups amid ongoing debate over allegations of two-tier policing. It called for a fundamental reset of policing after identifying poor leadership, cronyism, corruption, and inadequate support for frontline officers. Lord Blunkett, the former Labour Home Secretary who co-led the review alongside former Conservative policing minister Lord Herbert, said there was no room for culture wars or woke culture in policing, adding, "It isn't the job of police in our country to take sides of any sort. It's the job of the police to deliver." The review was commissioned by the College of Policing with the backing of the Home Office. Britain unveiled sanctions against seven Russian scientists and two research labs said to have helped develop chemical weapons used in two attacks. The sanctions target those involved in developing the Novichok nerve agent used in a 2018 attack on a former Russian spy hiding in England, and a chemical believed to have fatally poisoned Russian opposition activist Alexei Navalny in Siberia in 2024. The institutions hit were a Russian state scientific research institute and the country's Scientific Research and Testing Institute for Military Medicine. The individuals who were sanctioned included directors and technical specialists at the two institutes, according to the Foreign Ministry. The Foreign Office said Britain has now sanctioned over 3,400 individuals and organizations amid Moscow's war in Ukraine. Chinese banks and tech companies led the world in applications for financial technology patents over the last decade, surpassing the U.S. in a field that supports a wide range of financial services, from lending and asset management to cryptocurrencies. Nikkei examined fintech-related patent filings in 118 countries and regions in the 10 years through 2025, working with Tokyo-based research firm Patent Results. The total tally reached roughly 120,000, nearly triple the number in the preceding decade. China accounted for 38% of the total, followed by the U.S. at 17%, South Korea at 9%, and Japan at 8%. China's filing swelled tenfold from the previous decade, when it had ranked third behind the U.S. and South Korea. And Peruvian lawmaker Roberto Sanchez has filed a petition to contest the presidential runoff after narrowly losing the election to the conservative candidate Keiko Fujimori, daughter of former Peruvian President Alberto Fujimori. The final tally left Fujimori with 50.1% of the vote to Sanchez's 49.9%. Fewer than 50,000 votes divided the two candidates once all ballots had been counted. Sanchez said on X that he submitted a petition to the Inter-American Commission on Human Rights. Fujimori's victory aligns with a broader pattern of conservative electoral victories across Latin America in recent years. In 2023, voters in Argentina elected Javier Milei. Chile elected José Antonio Kast in 2025. Ecuadorian President Daniel Noboa was reelected in April on an anti-crime agenda. Bolivia and Colombia have also gone conservative. With an international update on His Channel, I'm Brian Perez. Thanks for watching.

Well, hello there. I'm Todd Hampson, your host for today's Bible Questions. Welcome to the show. I've really been looking forward to today's episode. It's really neat to see the questions come in, and they come in all different sizes, shapes, and forms. And today we have a really good mix of kind of some theological, some practical, and some are just curious questions that you have when you read the Bible. So again, that's what I love about this show is just the variety of the things that we cover and the incredible questions that you send in as viewers. So if you would like to submit a question to for a future episode, just text your question to the number below there on the bottom of your screen, 714-815-7097, and text that in and we'll get it aired and taken care of for you on a future episode of today's Bible Questions. Well, today's first question is a bit of a theological question related to eschatology, talking about the millennium, the future millennial kingdom. And this first question is an anonymous question, but the viewer poses it this way. What happens to the people who go into the millennial kingdom when they die? Do they wait in their spiritual realm for their natural bodies or get them right away? Would this be the same for those who eventually die during the millennium? So we've had a few similar questions to that in episodes past, but this one's a little bit different. But let me just give a little bit of context there. Basically, the way we hold Scripture and the way we understand the end time events, at the end of the tribulation period, the seven-year tribulation period, those of us who were in heaven with the Lord from the rapture and already have our glorified bodies return with the Lord at the end of the tribulation. And then those who survive the tribulation period and are believers, so there'll be Gentile and Jewish believers that survive the tribulation period, we will go with them into the millennial kingdom. We'll be in our glorified spiritual bodies. They'll be in their natural bodies. And that's how the earth is repopulated. And by the time you get to the end of the thousand-year period, there's even a bunch of people who are not believers. So many of the descendants from this original generation that will enter the kingdom will not be believers by the end of the millennial kingdom. So all that to say, when do they get their glorified spiritual body? And here's the thing. Scripture's silent on the issue. We're not sure. We don't know if they die during the millennial kingdom, if they immediately get their glorified spiritual bodies, or if they're just in spirit form like those right now who have died in Christ and are in heaven are. But I tend to believe most of the people who enter the millennial kingdom will live to the end of the millennial kingdom. If you remember in the Old Testament, Methuselah lived to almost 1,000 years. And actually we find a little clue, a little hint to this in Isaiah 65:20. It says, no longer, talking about in the future millennial kingdom, no longer will there be in it any infant who lives only a few days or an old person who does not live out his days. For the youth will die at the age of 100, and the one who does not reach the age of 100 will be thought accursed. Now, there's some other components that play into this, but kind of what this may be saying is that we know that the millennial kingdom is a time when Jesus will not allow evil to thrive at all. It kind of sounds like those who are believers will live the whole time. Those who are not believers and try to rebel, even though they won't really have any means to do that, may die a younger life. Those who die at a young age of 100 will be seen as accursed. So there's something going on there. So a little bit of speculation, but long story short, lifespans will be expanded. And to answer the question, we don't know for sure when those future millennial kingdom saints will receive their glorified spiritual bodies. So one of those areas, Deuteronomy 29:29, often cite that, you know, some things are revealed to us and the rest is mystery. And we have to put that in the realm of mystery. But we could do a little bit of speculation and think about what the possibilities might be. So those are some of the possibilities. Here's the next question. This is from Randall from Tennessee. And he says, and this is one of those curious questions. Remember I said some are theological, some are practical, some are just curious. This is kind of a curious question. Is it true that Joseph of Arimathea used a cup to collect the blood of Jesus? And if it is true, is that what's referred to as the Holy Grail? Thank you and God bless.
So if you've seen any movies like Indiana Jones and the Search of the Holy Grail or in The Last Crusade, they're looking for the Holy Grail. It's kind of a legend or a myth that's popped up that somebody has the cup that Jesus drank from at the Last Supper is what's known as the Holy Grail. But I guess there's some teaching that's going around saying that Joseph of Arimathea, the tomb that Jesus was buried in, that gentleman took a cup of Jesus' blood collected in that. So I would say no, this is that's nowhere in Scripture. Anything we hear outside of Scripture, we kind of have to really take it with a grain of salt and know that there's throughout church history, there's been all kinds of artifacts. Matter of fact, there's some have estimated that there's been enough splinters from the cross that Jesus died on that you could build the redwood forest 10 times over because all through the Middle Ages, people were selling different artifacts and stuff like that. So I think we need to not get caught up in those things, not worry about those, and really just focus on what can we learn from Scripture and only bank on that in terms of what we can say authoritatively or with certainty. So that always keeps us safe from error. Real quick, if you're just joining us and you want to get your question answered on a future episode of today's Bible questions, you can text your question to the number at the bottom of your screen and we'll get that answered for you. Well, there's another question from Randall, from Tennessee, and he says, in Matthew 24, Jesus said that even he didn't know when the Lord was going to return. Remember, he said, no man knows the day or the hour, only the Father alone. And he says, my question is, how could Jesus not know, being he's God and God knows when he will return? You would think the whole Trinity would know. Please clear this up for me. That's a great question. And there's a few things that come into play here. One of them is with the incarnation, which is a big word signifying

on the cross. Surely now that he's in heaven, he knows the day or the hour. Once he was in glorified form and ascended back to heaven and sits at the right hand of the throne of the Father, he's back in kind of fully as second person of the Trinity until the return, you know, till the rapture and then the return. We have those things to look forward to. So from here on out, he's fully God and has all that knowledge back and stuff like that. So, but at the time in his human ministry, he didn't know the day or the hour. He had to set that aside temporarily. So, but great question, great theological question. By the way, any major theological question we bump into, there's automatically going to be things that are mysterious or paradoxical, things that we're like, well, how does that work? And you can wrestle with it all day long, but we'll have our brain in pretzels and still won't have it all figured out. So many things like that we just need to trust the Lord with, trust the Bible with, and the kenosis or the emptying is one of those things. Jesus never ceased to be fully God, fully man when he was here, but he did set aside some of the things that were related to his deity for the sake of the gospel. If you want to get your question answered, you can use that number below, 714-815-7097. Text your question there, and we'll get that answered for you on a future episode. Keep them coming. These are great questions. And this next question, this is one that's somewhat theological, somewhat practical, and a little bit curious. So it has a little bit of all three of those components that I mentioned, but it's practical in the sense that this is really going to help this lady kind of know where she stands on something. And she shared her name, Christine Kautz, K-A-U-T-Z. I hope I pronounced that correctly. And she said, my husband and I constantly talk about whether or not it states in the Bible that to be cremated is against God's law and rule. I've researched it, and I cannot find this in Scripture. I've read that our ashes should be buried so at the end times our bodies come back together, but my wishes for cremation have had, some people in my family have had wishes for creation, and my husband passed, some of the words are broken up here, I'm trying to piece them together. Some people in my husband's family passed. His wife also passed and was cremated, and that has caused some arguments. So it sounds like this husband and wife are wrestling over whether or not cremation is biblical, to paraphrase that. And I hope you're both watching, because I think this will put the argument at rest and you won't have to fight over it anymore. Basically, to frame the argument, some people say cremation has to do with fire, so that's closely aligned with hellfire, and it points too much to hell, or it's too much like hell, so we shouldn't be cremated. And the other argument is, if we're cremated, our bodies aren't intact, so at the resurrection, God won't be able to reassemble all the pieces and resurrect us, basically. But we find in Revelation 20:13, now this is for the non-believers' resurrection, where they're being raised from the dead to stand before the great white throne judgment. But it even says there in Revelation 20:13 that those who are lost at sea will be resurrected and stand before God at the great white throne judgment. So the principle I'm pointing to here is the fact that obviously those who are lost at sea, not to be gross, but their bodies rot. They're eaten by different types of fish. Their atoms and their molecules are spread all over the ocean. Other fish eat those fish. So it becomes a big puzzle on to where all the pieces of that body are. But here's the thing we can always rest in. God is sovereign. God is omniscient. He knows where every single molecule is. He created the entire universe out of nothing. So anything where Scripture talks about the resurrection, and by the way, the rapture for the church age is the resurrection for us. At the end of the church age, we're raptured and given our glorified spiritual bodies. It says those, and this is in 1 Thessalonians 4, those who have died in Christ will be raised first, then we who are alive at that time will be caught up with them and we'll all have our resurrected bodies. So again, it doesn't matter where someone was, if someone was, you know, burned by fire. Think about people that have died in war or been blown up or been in, you know, building fires or whatever, or lost at sea or died out somewhere and nobody buried them, so their bones were scattered, all that stuff. We don't have to worry about any of that. People may have a preference on how they're

0: want to get, you know, what they want to have happen when they die, either buried or cremated or whatever. But really, none of that really ultimately matters biblically for any theological reason. God knows where every molecule of every person is, and God resurrects people, believers, the believers when he needs to resurrect the believers, and then he resurrects the unbelievers when he needs to resurrect the unbelievers. That's, God is not limited by that. There's no theology that's limited by that. When it comes to our salvation and our resurrection and being with Jesus forever, it all comes down to our relationship with Christ, whether or not we have put our faith and trust in Christ or not. That's all it depends on. God's got the rest. We don't have to worry. So I hope that helps mitigate some arguments and some disagreements, and that you can live at peace and you can put this to bed and know that God knows where all that is and you don't have to worry about that. So hopefully that helps a bit. So here's another question. Those that follow God's way to make themselves right are the just. Can being born again make you just in God's way? Sorry, I'm just learning. Now, I'm going to be honest with you. I don't fully understand this question, but I didn't want to overlook it because, as this person said, they're just, this sounds like a new believer or someone who's trying to understand Christianity. So at the risk of not fully understanding what this question is posing, I just want to talk a little bit about the nature of salvation. We who are saved, we don't get there by works. There's nothing we can do to earn our salvation. Romans 3, there's a bunch of verses in there. It says, none of us are righteous, not even one, that we all fall short of the glory of God. Romans 6:23 says, the wages of sin is death. So all of us are sinners. All of us deserve hell, to be honest with you. But that's the whole purpose of why Jesus came and died. God sent his son, John 3:16, for God so loved the world that he sent his only son, that whoever believes in him will not perish but have everlasting life. That's a really crystal clear verse, that if we trust in Christ, our sins are forgiven. And now we'll want to follow him, and hopefully we'll grow in Christ, and we'll get better and better in terms of how we live. But we should never feel like we have to perform to be accepted by God, or perform to work our way to God. We can't work our way to God. That's the whole reason Jesus came. That's what separates Christianity from every other belief system ever invented, is that God sent his son, his perfect son, to die for our sins. It's just like you and I were hanging on the cross and God's wrath was poured out on us. God sees us when we place our faith in Christ. He sees us through the perfection of Jesus. So we can't earn it, but we live a life of obedience out of thankfulness for what God has already done. Now, I did want to share just a couple of verses that'll encourage you that if you have placed your faith in Christ, if you have asked Jesus to be your Savior and told him, you know, that you want him to help you change and that you want to be forgiven for your sins and that you want to accept the gift of salvation that he has offered and that he has already paid for, the Bible says you're a new creation in Christ. Romans 8:1 says, there is therefore now no condemnation for those who are in Christ Jesus. If you're in Jesus, you're safe. Just like in the Old Testament, if you're in the ark with Noah and his family, you were safe. And Jesus is called the ark, is pointed to as the ark. If we're in Christ, we're safe. We don't have to worry about his judgment. It's already taken care of. Another really good verse to kind of memorize and ponder is 2 Corinthians 5:21. And there we read, he made him, talking about Jesus, who knew no sin, to be sin on our behalf, so that we might become the righteousness of God in him. So he made him, Jesus, who knew no sin, to become sin, so that we would no longer have to worry about sin whatsoever. So that's a blessing that we have there. So I don't know who posed that question, but surely there's other people watching this this episode as well who may be new to the faith or maybe not even accepted Christ as Savior yet. So just know that if you accept Jesus as your Savior, your sins, past, present, and future, are forgiven. And out of thankfulness for what he's done, you'll grow in Christ and you'll be more like him. And also, when we become believers, we're given the Holy Spirit who indwells us. That's unique in the church age. No other time in biblical history do we have such a blessing as the Holy Spirit lives inside of us when we become a believer. And what that means is he helps us to grow. He helps us to, he gives us power to overcome sin. He illumines scripture for us, meaning we can understand the Bible for the first time. So all kinds of amazing blessings when we become believers. And it's so simple a child can understand it, but so profound we'll be studying it and pondering it for a lifetime and even in eternity. So real quick, if you're just joining us or you're wondering how you get your question on air, you can text your question to the number below and we'll get that answered for you on a future episode of today's Bible questions, either myself or one of the other hosts that kind of rotate through this. So here's another question, and this is one that's a bit more theological. Again, we've talked about practical things, and this is another theological one. It says, since Jesus was about his ministry work, why on so many occasions when people were healed, did Jesus tell them not to tell others? So if you read through the Gospels, you see that early in Jesus' ministry, and actually through most of his ministry, until it was time to be revealed, he would tell people, don't tell people who I am. You know, it was really mysterious. He'd do these amazing miracles, and then he'd say, but don't go tell anybody. Whereas now we're told, tell everybody about Jesus. So what's that all about? They reference Matthew 12:16, Mark 2:12, Mark 9:9. Mark 5:42, Luke 4:41, and then they cite, and this is by Bronwyn, Bronwyn is the person who posed this question. Then Bronwyn says, yet at other times he permitted people to tell, such as with the Samaritan woman in John 4:25. This is a complex issue for sure. But generally speaking, it's because it wasn't his time to be revealed yet. And also with this, you'll notice statements by Jesus where he was saying, don't go to the Gentiles yet, but go first to the lost sheep of Israel. Matthew 10:6 says that. He says, don't go to the Gentiles, but first go to the lost sheep of Israel. But so here's the real quick answer to that question. Is it wasn't time yet. There's a prophecy actually in the book of Daniel 9:25 where it says from the time the command is given to rebuild Jerusalem to the time of the coming of the Messiah is 483 years. So not to get super technical here, but this is amazing how prophecy fits and prophecy foretold of Jesus coming and that even the timing of his coming. So if you go to Nehemiah chapter 2, that's where King Artaxerxes gave Nehemiah permission, when they were in exile out of their country, to go back and rebuild the walls of Jerusalem. You know, before you rebuild a city, you have to first make sure it's protected. So the walls are the first thing to be built when you go build a city. So from that, we know from history, from archaeology, from secular sources, I mean, it's not even a question of when this took place. We know the date of that, and I actually don't have it in front of me, but there's a professor, an old professor at Dallas Theological Seminary named Harold Honer, who has a book about the timing of Jesus' ministry, and he shows from history and from archaeology how we know that from the time Artaxerxes gave that command to the triumphal entry when Jesus entered on the donkey and people were hailing him as king and saying Hosanna and throwing the palms up and, I mean, waving palms and throwing their cloaks down on the ground. That's when Jesus' triumphal entry, when he was entered in as the Messiah, from the command from King Artaxerxes to rebuild Jerusalem to that day was 483 years exactly. So that prophecy was filled literally to the day. So, but before that, again, that's late in Jesus' ministry. That's the same week of his crucifixion and everything. So all that to say, when we look at these other cases where he says, don't tell people yet, it wasn't his time to be revealed. His big revealing was on that triumphal entry when he came through and they were praising him and saying, Hosanna. So that kind of answers that question. But that's why we really need to understand the Old Testament, and we really need to believe that God gives us prophecy for a reason, and that that helps us understand even different aspects about Jesus's ministry. And also, that also explains why he was saying, first, go first to the lost sheep of Israel. Because it wasn't until the people of Israel rejected him after that basically, as Paul puts it in Romans 11, there's a partial hardening where Jesus, right after the triumphal entry, was rejected by the Jewish people. And then he says, then he weeps over Jerusalem and he says, you will not see me again until you say, blessed is he who comes in the name of the Lord. So there's a, as Paul puts it, there's a partial hardening on the Jewish people where it's hard for them to see that Jesus was their Messiah until the fullness of the Gentiles comes in, Paul says in Romans 11. Then all Israel will be saved. So to give you a little bonus answer, at the end of the church age, when the last Gentile is saved, the rapture is going to happen. We're taken out of here. Then God puts his focus back on the people of Israel. He kind of takes them off the back burner, puts them on the front burner, and that's his focus in the tribulation period, is to win the people of Israel. And at the end, they finally accept him and realize who he was. So that's the beauty of the Bible. When you piece these things together, when you see something that doesn't quite make sense or makes you wonder why it's there's a reason that it's there. Now, we're not given the answer to every mystery in the Bible, but those are two that we are given if we look carefully at what Scripture says. That Jesus had a specific time to be revealed, and that his goal first was to reach the Jewish people until they rejected him. Then he focuses on the Gentiles, but one day yet future, he's going to return his focus back to the Jewish people. And that's not to say Jewish people can't accept him now. Many have. But for some reason, as a whole, the nation of Israel, very secular, very godless, and somewhat culturally religious, but they still reject their Jewish Messiah who came for them. So anyway, great stuff. And these are the things that excite me about studying the Bible, because you learn so much. When you lift up a rock to figure out what's under there and you start do a little digging, you're going to learn a lot more than you bargained for. And it's going to just bring Scripture to life and make it so incredible to you that you want to know more. All right, looks like we got time for maybe one more question. And this one, let's see. Okay, this is a really good one here. This person asks, in Ezekiel 37, 1 through 13, it talks about the valley of dry bones. What happened to the bodies? So just to put a little context there, Ezekiel 36 and 37 talk about the regathering of Israel after being scattered all over the world and pretty much left for dead. And it says that God is going to regather them, even though they're all but dead and they look like they're just dry bones. God's going to stand them back up on their feet again. This is a prophecy of Israel becoming a nation again, which happened in 1948, just as prophesied. Every Old Testament prophet, including Ezekiel here and in a few other places, predicted that Israel would become a nation again in the last days, and that they would first come together as a nation in unbelief. If you look at the details there and a few other spots, and even where Jesus talks about Israel in the future, that they would come together in unbelief. Which, so what we see today with the secular nation of Israel in their original promised land, that is 100% a fulfillment of prophecy, including the detail that most of them are not believers, including the detail that they are still far from God as a nation, but they're there again as foretold. And also, a lot of people point out the fact that when, if you look at the pictures of Jewish people after World War II, they were nothing but skin and bones. If you see over 6 million Jews were killed, murdered in the Holocaust of World War II in the concentration camps. And many more who survived were literally skin and bones. They were barely alive. Yet God used that horrific situation to open up a way for them to come back into their ancient homeland in fulfillment of prophecy. So amazing stuff. That's what's amazing about the Bible, is it's not just a book of legend. It's not just a book that gives us some principles to live by. It's a book founded in history fulfilled in prophecy and verified in archaeology and in other different ways in real time. And we have the fulfillment of prophecy as a flashing neon light in our day with Israel becoming a nation again in 1948. So amazing stuff. God's word can be trusted. Well, that about does it for today's episode. I'm glad we got that last question in. That was a good one to end on. But I'll see you next time on a future episode of Today's Bible Questions. I'm Todd Hampson. Keep the questions coming, and you can text those to the number below, and we'll get those answered for you on a future episode of Today's Bible Questions. Take care, and I'll see you next time.
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0: perpetuating the ancient myth that the sun revolves around the earth. Ah, it's not what that passage says. You see, today, the leading astronomers, they believe that the sun, along with the entire solar system, actually does move through space at an incredible speed of 600,000 miles per hour in such a gigantic orbit that it would require millions and millions of years to complete its course. Can you imagine the thrust that got that moving? That got that going, that started the solar system moving? It's believed that our galaxy is moving with respect to other galaxies. In other words, the sun's circuit is from one end of the heavens to the other, as the Bible indicates. You see, God has ordered the heavens, as vast as they are, as inconceivable as human beings can understand them, but He also is able to organize and systematize the most minute elements as well. You got the bigness of the heavens, but you have the smallness, the minuteness of DNA. We research into the structure and working of genes, the human genes, the genome, or the DNA. It tells of God's attention to the smallest detail. At the moment of conception, a fertilized human egg is about the size of a pinhead, yet it contains information equivalent to about 6 billion chemical letters. This amounts to enough information to fill 1,000 books, 500 pages thick, with print so small you would need a microscope to read it. If all the chemical letters in the human body were printed in books, it is estimated they would fill the Grand Canyon 50 times. This huge amount of information is stored in our body cells in the DNA molecules so small that the most powerful microscope can only view them. God deals with even the minute. And so God is able to track and name the billions of galaxies, the countless stars in the cosmos, as well as encoding the billions of bytes of information in your DNA. Amazing. Because he's able. Do you think anything is too difficult for the Lord? You see, when we put it in that perspective, well, no, it isn't. You know, mentally, but you see, we incorporate that spiritually as we are to do, as Paul is encouraging the Corinthians to do. You see, God makes no mistakes. He finishes everything that he starts. There's no unfinished landscapes. So all of a sudden, you see the beautiful Waikiki, and then you pan out to the Waianae Coast, and oh, it's unfinished. God forgot to finish this. No, he's finished it. He's done that. There's no unfinished people. He will finish the work he began in you, in me. You see, with God, there's no degree of difficulty. There's no such thing as oops in your life. I read 10 worst things you can hear at a tattoo parlor. Number 10, eagle? I thought you said beagle. 8, there are 2 O's in Bob, right? 5, gosh, I hate it when I get the hiccups. Number 3, I bet you can't tell I've never done this before. And number 1, the worst thing to hear at the tattoo parlor is oops. You see, you're not going to hear that with God. That's not in his vocabulary, oops. He does everything right, and he is able. One of the things you see with David, that man of faith, a man after God's own heart, because even when he failed, he came back and trusted the Lord. Even when you fail and come back and trust in the Lord, you're right on. You're the David kind of person that God's like, a man, a woman after God's own heart. You see, the situation in 1 Samuel 30, verse 6, it says, whoever...
1: (clears throat)
0: That's over. Don't give me any more cough drops. I have tons and tons of cough drops after Wednesday. You know, people kept giving them to me. No, I'm over this. But it says, moreover, David was greatly distressed because the people spoke of stoning him, for all the people were embittered, each one because of his sons and his daughters, but David strengthened himself in the Lord his God. The situation, David made base camp Ziklag. He was on the run from Saul, and apparently the Philistines, Achish, gave him Ziklag as a home base. But little did the Philistines know that David was going and making a raid on some of the pagan territories and even on the cities of that the Philistines had under their control. And so as David had come back to home base, the Amalekites had made a raid on his camp in Ziklag, burned the whole city, taken the wives and the kids. They were all gone. They weren't left. Now, they didn't kill anybody, the Bible says. You can see it there in 1 Samuel chapter 30. If you read the first six verses, you get that. But interesting, David encouraged himself in the Lord at that time. He had faith. You see, David discovered that in the worst times, the worst situations and circumstances, God is able. He'd come to that place. But they wanted to kill him, their leader, because the families, and they didn't know if they'd killed, the Amalekites had killed the family members and all. But David encouraged himself in the Lord. You see, we need to, in the worst times, encourage ourselves in the Lord, that God is able, as David did. I think of also mistakes that we can make, or maybe a lack of faith, that can turn things, that God can turn those things around and use those things in our life, not only for God's glory, but for our benefit. I think of Joshua, the one that led the children of Israel into the promised land, to take the promised land. Well, he made some mistakes, and probably the biggest one was with the Gibeonites. But they'd come in, they'd taken Jericho, they'd taken Ai, some real stumbling parts in Ai. But then the Gibeonites came. They had heard, they were next on the hit list. They were supposed to cleanse the land of them. But they came and they were very deceitful. And they came with this moldy bread. They came with their shoes that were all tattered and patched, and their clothes all tattered and patched, and their wineskins that were kind of broken and patched again. And they came and they looked like they'd come from a long place. And that's what Joshua said, where'd you come from? Oh, we came from a distant land, and we heard of how powerful your God is, and we want to make a covenant with you, if you'd make a covenant. Joshua, because of carelessness and prayerlessness, he made a covenant, and he shouldn't have. You see, sometimes we can be careless and we can be prayerless, and we can make decisions that later we regret. And we think, how are we going to get out of this? How is God going to work through this? Well, God does. He's got plans. He's got things that he can do that we don't even understand. And so as Joshua made that covenant and then discovered that they had betrayed Joshua, they were right next door. Why have you betrayed us? He said, we know that you are going to wipe us out too. So we had to do something. So Joshua couldn't break that covenant, couldn't break his word. So Joshua had to protect the Gibeonites against the enemies of the Gibeonites. They had to go to war for the Gibeonites. And so afterwards, Joshua said, well, okay, we're going to keep that covenant. But what does he do? You find it there in the scripture where he makes them drawers of water and those that would kindle the fires of the altars and drawers of water, the cleansing of the priest and the sacrifices. So he used them. He used them in a very practical way. A very practical way. His carelessness and his prayerlessness, God turned it around. They brought the wood for the fires. They didn't bring the fires, but they brought the wood for the fires of the altar and the water for the cleansing rituals. You see, we have Gibeons in our lives. They come and they lead us in a way that is not maybe the way that the Lord would lead us. We love the Lord. Oh, we're right on with the Lord. I mean, we're right on, but we're not sensitive enough to recognize that, you know, this path isn't God's path. I've taken that on my own. Well, what happens when you do that? What can God do? Well, he does what he did with the Gibeonites here for Joshua and the people of Israel. You see, for us, that Gibeonites in our life, God used that to kindle the fires of prayer. Oh, we're not going to be prayerless again. I'm learning my lesson from that Gibeonite thing, man. That really put me in the dust there. I'm going to pray whenever I go into something. I'm going to go in eyes open, but my eyes are not just going to be on the surroundings. They're going to be in heaven, and I'm going to pray. And notice also the fires of prayer, but also the washings in our life. The washings of self-deception and self-trust. I can't trust in myself and what I'm seeing and what I'm feeling. I've got to trust in the Lord. So God does that. You see, you have to ask yourself, have you come to the end of yourself and then come to the beginning of God? Well, God is able. Have you got into such a situation of desperation where it's no way out? And then you find that God is able at that time. What about exhausting all resources and all the schemes that you can think of to fix the mess that you created? Well, you realize God is able. Yeah, I made the mess, but God is able. He's going to have to work in and through that. You see, I think for most of us, God is just there waiting. He's so patient. He's just been waiting for us to come to the end of ourselves that we might come to the beginning of God. And usually that's what it takes, the end of ourselves to come to the beginning of God, where you give up and you give in to the Lord, where you're letting go, you know, holding on, and then letting God support. You see, willing to turn it all over to Him because He is able. You see, there are just two paths. God makes it simple. Just two paths to walk. God's way, where we can find rest, we can find peace, where we come to realize that God is able, whatever situation, there's rest, there's peace when we know God is able. Or our way, our path, stubbornness, beating our heads against the wall. We keep doing it. Now we're bruised and we're bloody. No peace, no rest. But you see, it always comes down to a choice. Comes down to a choice. Who am I going to trust? Who am I going to depend upon? The Bible tells us many are called, few are chosen. You see, those that don't know the Lord. You know, many called, few are chosen. Are you chosen? Well, if you are chosen, then God is able. But if you aren't chosen, then in one sense, there's two choosings. God's sovereignty and man's free will. It's like a door to heaven. Come unto me, all who you who will, and you who labor, I will give you rest. Oh, okay, I'll choose you, Lord. I go through the door. You get into heaven, you look on the other side, you've been chosen from the foundation of time. God chooses you and you choose Him. You see, so what's the choice? Are you in the Lord? Jeremiah tells us in chapter 6, verse 16, thus says the Lord, stand by the ways and see and ask for the ancient paths where the good way is and walk in it, and you shall find rest for your souls. Ah, that's the way of the Lord. But notice the end of that. But they said, we will not walk in it. You see, there's your choice. He doesn't force you, but he draws you by his love, by all that he is. He created you. He knows you. He made you. He wants you to serve him and come to him, have your sins forgiven, a home in heaven. It's like what Jesus said in Matthew 11, take my yoke upon you and learn from me, for I am gentle and humble in heart, and you shall find rest for your souls, for my yoke is easy and my burden is light. There he is. God is able. You see, two choices. Jeremiah, I'm not gonna choose the Lord. Or the Lord, come unto him. You see, for the man David, he discovered God is able. Went through a lot of trials, but God is able. God is able. Joshua, in spite of all his mistakes and all his foibles, his messing up, he found that God is able. There's another man who discovered that God is able, yet in very difficult circumstances. His name was Horatio Spafford. He was a successful lawyer in Chicago who had invested heavily in real estate along the shores of Lake Michigan. Horatio was a prosperous man and devoted husband and father and a devout Christian. But in 1870, a series of events began to go against him. Horatio and Anna's only son, Horatio Jr., died of scarlet fever at the tender age of 4. The following year, while still mourning the loss of their son, every single one of Horatio's inventions or investments were lost in the Great Chicago Fire. A few years later, aware of the toll these events had taken on his wife and 4 daughters, Horatio decided to take the family on a holiday to England, where they would accompany his friend, the famous evangelist D.L. Moody, on his next crusade. Shortly before they were to set sail, a last-minute business development threatened to derail the trip. Horatio persuaded his wife to go ahead, saying he would follow shortly. In November 1873, Anna and the girls boarded the French ship Ville du Havre. 4 days into their transatlantic journey, Horatio received the devastating news that the Ville du Havre had collided with the Loch Earn, an iron-hulled vessel, and the Ville du Havre sank in 12 minutes, taking with her the lives of 226 of her passengers. It was the worst disaster in naval history at the time. Several days later, when the survivors had reached Cardiff, Wales, Spafford received a brief 6-word telegram from his wife, "Saved alone. What shall I do?" Well, Spafford was a man of God, and he immediately left for to join his wife. And after after that message came to him, the word struck Horatio like a thunderbolt. He sank into a deep sorrow. He left for England immediately to comfort his grieving wife as Horatio sailed over the same stretch of ocean that took his children to the watery grave only days earlier. A strange awe gripped his soul, a sense of wonder and majesty of the greatness of God. His sovereignty overwhelmed Horatio. Words began to flood his mind. He grabbed paper and pen and wrote down what later would become a source of strength, comfort, and peace to others. When Horatio reached London, D.L. Moody came down to give great help, to give what help he could. He found his friend surprisingly strong in faith and able to say through tears, "It is well. The will of God is done." Anna was utterly devastated, but she testified that in her grief and despair, she had been conscious of a soft voice speaking to her. "You were saved for a purpose." She remembered something a friend had once said. "It's easy to be grateful and good when you have so much, but take care that you are not a fair-weather friend to God." 4 years later, Horatio Spafford dipped his pen into the ink of his tears and composed the famous hymn dedicated to the memory of his four daughters, "It Is Well." The words God spoke to his heart aboard the ship just days after the tragedy. The words are, "When peace like a river attendeth my way, when sorrow like sea billows roll, whatever my lot, thou hast taught me to say, it is well with my soul. Though Satan should buffet, though trials should come, let this blessed assurance control that Christ has regarded my helpless estate and hath shed his own blood for my soul. My sin, the bliss of the glorious thought, my sin, not in part but in whole, is nailed to the cross. I bear it no more. Praise the Lord, O my soul. O Lord, haste the day when my faith shall be sight, the clouds be rolled back as a scroll. The trump shall resound, and the Lord shall descend. Even so, it is well with my soul." For Horatio Spafford, it was through tragedy and tears that the realization of God is able. How about you? Is God able in your life? When you think of some of the tragedies that people have gone through and they've done incredible things that encourage us, this was back in 1700s. And yet, what an encouragement for our faith. I don't know, maybe you've lost loved ones and have been in a real sorrowful condition. But let me say this, God is able. He's able. That's what we hold on to. We don't hold on to our emotions. We don't hold on to feeling sorry for ourselves. We don't hold on to anything but God. We don't want to be careless and prayerless, but we want to look up and always give God glory for whatever he's doing in our life. If you're not a Christian, hey, come to Christ. He cleanses all sin, no matter what you've done. You think, well, I'm the worst of the worst in this room. I doubt it. I don't know it. You don't know it. You're not the worst of the worst in the Bible. Read the Bible. There's some pretty radical people in the Bible that God forgave. So I would pray this morning, if you're not a believer, I would encourage you, choose Jesus Christ. Let's stand. Let's pray. Father, I do thank you, Lord, for your word. And Lord, we have to realize there are some that have gone through some really, really heavy times. Deep waters with you. And yet, Lord, you have been their support. You have been their comfort. You have been their help. And Lord, I don't make light of any trial, any difficulty that those that are here this morning are going through. Oh, no, no way. Never, ever make light of that. That's hurting. And even if it doesn't seem so horrendous, yet if to them it is horrendous, then Lord, to you it's horrendous. And you want them to take their eyes off of the circumstances, off of themselves, and onto you, that you are able. So I pray that we would all do that this morning. For those that have never trusted Jesus Christ as Lord and Savior, the worst of the worst, all those sins that have ever been committed by the billions and billions of people, the trillions and trillions of sins, Jesus Christ took to the cross. And his blood cleanses from all unrighteousness. We thank you for that. So we can't even measure our sin compared to your grace and your sacrifice on the cross. So if you'd like to come to Christ for forgiveness of sin, it's really a prayer way. It's opening your heart. And you could do that as I pray. Just acknowledge the prayer, or maybe you can even say the prayer along with me or under your breath or however. But it's acknowledging Jesus Christ died on the cross for your sins. He was buried. He rose again on the third day. And he wants to come into your life, change you from the inside out, and forgive you your sins. So if you'd like that, you want to choose Jesus this morning, I want you to pray this prayer after me. Say, "Dear Lord Jesus, I thank you for dying on the cross for my sins. I'm so sorry of all the wrongs, all the sins that I've committed against you, Lord, against others, against myself. And I am truly sorry of that. I want to turn from sin, and I want to turn to you for forgiveness. So I thank you for shedding your blood that I could be forgiven. And so I ask you, Lord, to come into my life, to be my Lord, my Savior, my God, and be my friend. And I pray that you fill me this day with your Holy Spirit, that you would give me a love for your word, a love for you, and a love for your people. And Lord, I pray that you give me a love to tell others about Jesus Christ and what you've done in my life and what you're doing in my life. In Jesus' name I pray. Amen.

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0: Hey friends, it's Dr. Jeff Kinley with The King is Coming. We are living in perilous times. In fact, we're living in the last days as described in Scripture. And because of that, there is a sense of urgency on our lives and on our ministries to do what we can do during the time that God has given to us. We here at The King is Coming Ministry are proud of the long heritage and legacy we have, going all the way back to 1963. We have men like Dr. Dave Breese, Dr. Estep, Dr. Ed Heinsohn, and others that have carried the torch of this ministry. But quite honestly, we need you to help us carry it into the next generation. In order to do that, we need your support, your financial support. And this enables us to continue to be on the air all across the country so that believers and others can be equipped and challenged to be able to reach the world for Jesus Christ. You see, we're in this thing together. We are part of the body of Christ. And we need you to be a part of our team. Would you go to thekingiscoming.com right now and prayerfully consider what God would lay on your heart to commit each month to this ministry? Thank you so much for listening and watching, and I'll see you soon on The King is Coming. Well, we're talking about this series we call The Hope for America. Is there any hope for our great nation? And one of the questions that I get more often than any other question is, Jeff, is America found anywhere in Bible prophecy? What's our role in the end times? Where can we find the greatest nation on the earth in the Holy Scriptures? Well, is the Bible really mentioned in prophecy here? Well, we're going to talk about that today on the program. Now, I ask myself the question, why do so many people ask this question? Because I get that question asked of me pretty much more than any other question today. And I've come up with about four reasons why I think people ask me that question. The first is, we just simply want to know what happens to our country in the end times. I mean, I'm an American. I love my country. I want to know what happens in the end times. Secondly, it seems quite ironic to think that a force that for Christianity like America has been wouldn't play a major role in the last days, because certainly we have made a major impact. Thirdly, America is really the world's greatest superpower. In fact, we've been the world's greatest superpower for some time now. So how would America not be found in the end times, because she's so prominent in the earth? I mean, why would a little country like Turkey or something like that upstage America in the end times? I love what late great prophecy expert Tim LaHaye wrote. He says, one of the hardest things for American prophecy students to accept is that the United States is not clearly mentioned in Bible prophecy, yet our nation is the only superpower in the world today. Well, was LaHaye right? Is America nowhere found in prophecy, or could we find her somewhere? I want to find out here in just a minute. The fourth reason why I think people ask that question is because, let's be honest, I mean, America's kind of a big deal. At least we think we are, right? We're America the Great, right? I mean, what have we gone to the moon 6 times? I mean, who's done that? Landed people on the moon? We invented so many different things. We have baseball, right? I mean, we think we're really a big deal. So why wouldn't we be mentioned in the end times? Maybe there's a little bit of a sense of pride that we have as Americans. Our footprint, our language is everywhere in the world. So why are we not there? Well, I think a common mistake that people make when it comes to Bible prophecy is to take not only events of the world and try to force fit them into the Bible as end time prophecies, but we also take our personal beliefs, opinions, and even our preferences and our wishes, and we put those into the Bible as well. And we say to God, hey, you know, you can't leave us out of this thing, right? And so does God do that, though? Does he leave us out of the end times narrative? Well, let's talk about what the Bible actually does say. When we study Scripture, we study the end times, keep in mind that the end times narrative from God's perspective is focused on one nation. And that nation is not America, it's what? You already know what I'm going to say, right? It's Israel. The end times prophecy that we see in the Bible is very Israeli-centric because it's the narrative of a story coming together. Israel is the main character in terms of nations in the whole Bible. In fact, if you take your Bible sometime and do this, you begin at Genesis chapter 12, put your finger there. You flip all the way over to Acts chapter 2 and put your finger there, and then hold up that amount of the Bible. You're going to have a vast amount, a huge thick portion of your Bible. You know what that portion of the Bible talks about? It talks about Israel. It's all about Israel. And so when we come to end times prophecy, there are many prophecies that are made concerning the nation Israel. As we saw in our previous programs, God has promises He's made to Abraham's descendants, which is Israel. But we also know that right now Israel is going through what Romans chapter 11 says is a partial hardening. Verses 25 and 26 tells us that God has allowed a partial hardening of Israel at the moment. That's why you don't see massive amounts of Jews come to know Jesus the Messiah right now, because we're in a stage called the times of the Gentiles. And during this time, we're in the church age as well, where both Gentile and individual Jews are coming to know Jesus. But as far as the nation of Israel, she's under a hardening right now. And then once the rapture's out of the way, there's going to be a turn back to the Jewish people. God's going to work on the Jewish people one more time in the end times. Now, when we speak about geographics here and what the Bible says about nations that are in the end times, we do see, again, Israel is the center of the prophetic narrative. But in concentric circles from Israel, there are nations that are mentioned in the last days. I want to give you some of them here. One is the nation of Rosh, which we interpret to mean Russia. There's Magog, which if you do the geography of Magog, it turns into Central Asia, Islamic Southern Republic of the former Soviet Union. We have Meshach and Tubal, which is modern-day Turkey. We have Persia, which is Iran. We have Ethiopia or Kush, which is modern-day Sudan. We have Libya or Put, which is, of course, modern-day Libya. We have Gomer, which is modern-day Turkey. And then finally, Beth Togarmah, which is also modern-day Turkey. Now, these end times nations that are mentioned in Bible prophecy comprise what we call the Gog Coalition. In Ezekiel 38 and 39, there's going to be a coalition of these nations, these very nations I just mentioned. All of them, by the way, are Islamic nations with the exception of Russia. They're going to come against Israel in what some have called the War of Gog and Magog. And they are specifically mentioned in the end times narrative. Now, what's very interesting about that is that this last day's war, we don't know exactly when it's going to take place, but in my view, I tend to see the War of Gog Magog happening somewhere after the rapture and leading up to the signing of a peace covenant of Antichrist in Israel. So right at the beginning of that peace covenant, I believe that's when that time of war is going to happen, or just right before it. And there are going to be many ripple effects and ramifications that are going to come

to invade another country. There won't be any Turkey anymore, any Iran. There won't be any Sudan anymore as well. All these Islamic nations will be gone in terms of their military might. Now, what does that tell us? Well, it tells us that there's not going to be anybody to fight Israel anymore in terms of those Islamic nations, which may be, I think, could be the catalyst which enables the Jews to rebuild their temple there on what is called the Mosque of Omar, right there on the Temple Mount. I've been there. I've touched the wall there on that that edifice there. That edifice is going to be gone. And the new temple, the third temple, is going to be there. So that could be a result of the war of Gog and Magog. So that's some of the nations that are mentioned. So you say, well, what about America then? Well, you know, we're living in a day right now where almost a week didn't go by that someone says they've claimed to have seen a UFO, the UFO sightings, you know, and some of them have supposed pictures and photographs. Some of them have been proven to be doctored, or these spacecraft in the air flying by. So there's usually a UFO sighting every week. Well, let's ask this question. Are there any USA sightings in the Bible? People say they see America in there. How do they do that? How do they come to that interpretation? Well, I want to give you six examples or six supposed sightings of America in the Bible and let you make your own decision. I'll give you my opinion, but I'll let you make your own decision. Here's the view number one or sighting number one. They say America is Babylon the Great of Revelation chapter 18. Now, when you turn over to Revelation chapter 18, there is a description there of what's called Babylon the Great. The Bible says it's going to be Antichrist headquarters in the last days. And when you look at the description and the way that the Holy Spirit described it, here's what you find out. It's described in verse 3 as being full of immorality. We saw from our last show, that certainly is America. It's a world superpower. Well, that seems to fit, right? It's proud. Well, that's us, right? Verse 7. A place of wealth and affluence, verses 12 through 13. It's selling their goods and their gold to the world. That would seem to fit into that view. And it helps other nations to become rich. That fits. And then it says it was once a light to the nations. But then it says it's suddenly destroyed in an hour, and that the whole earth will watch the smoke of their burning, verses 9 through 10. Now, if you just looked at those parallels and you looked at America, you could conceivably make a case for America being in Bible prophecy. In fact, America being Babylon of chapter 18. And I know there are authors and there are theologians and there are speakers and even pastors who take that view. In fact, they say that verses 9 and 10, with the whole world watching the smoke of their burning, they say that's a reference to 9/11. To the smoke of the burning that went up all over the world. Everybody watched it, or to perhaps maybe even a post-rapture implosion or attack or some sort of invasion. Now, one of the rules of Bible interpretation is this, and this is why it's kind of like this. You know, when you train someone to use a weapon, you need to train them well. Don't just put a weapon in someone's hands and say, all you need to do is pull the trigger. Well, that's not all you need to do. There's a lot more you need to know about a dangerous weapon before you put it in someone's hands. When someone is interpreting the Bible, you can't just say, well, here's the Bible, just interpret it any way you want to. Point it any direction you want to. That's also dangerous. Why? Because a little bit of knowledge is a dangerous thing. And one of the principles of Bible interpretation is that when you see similarities between certain things in Scripture and things that are happening today, that doesn't of necessity mean they're related or they're that the same thing. For example, people say that the numerical equivalents of certain political leaders' names add up to 666, and they do. Ronald Wilson Reagan, William Jefferson Clinton, Barack Hussein Obama, Henry Kissinger, all those names people said they line up with 666. Well, guess what? They all can't be the Antichrist. In fact, none of them are the Antichrist. But here's the deal. If you just see a similarity, you'll come to a faulty conclusion usually. A better principle of interpretation is not just to look for similarities, but to look for what does the text actually say. And when you keep reading the text here in Revelation 18, what you find is that Babylon is not America at all. In fact, it says that that this city, Babylon, is destroyed in 1 hour. Well, guess what? Babylon will be destroyed 1 hour, but what is the Babylon here? It says in verse
Verse 16.

0: chapter 16, verse 19, and chapter 17, verse 18, that Babylon here is not a nation at all, in fact. It's a city. It's a city. Secondly, Babylon is mentioned some 300 times in the Bible, 300 different kinds of references to Babylon. And every single one of those references, with perhaps the exception of one, it's always a literal city. So America can't be Babylon. If God is using Babylon in this way 300 times, He wouldn't change the meaning of Babylon in the book of Revelation. If America is truly Babylon, then she would not just be mentioned in Bible prophecy, she would be almost the point of Bible prophecy, because 11% of Revelation's 404 verses, 44 out of 404, are about Babylon in some capacity. So in other words, if America really is Babylon, she would be a major focus of the book, not just mentioned in prophecy, she'd be a key player in prophecy. But as you do your Bible study, you find out that even though there are similarities between them, Babylon is a city. It's a city that I believe is going to be rebuilt in the last day. So that's view number one. Now, view number two. View number two goes all the way back to the book of Daniel, where Daniel has a vision of these four terrible creatures that represent four world empires. And here they are. They're pictured as a lion with eagle's wings, a bear, a leopard, and a fourth beast with large iron teeth. And he says, out of the fourth kingdom arises 10 horns, explained in Daniel 7:24 as 10 kings. So these 10 kingdoms are accompanied by what's called the little horn, which is the Antichrist, who rises out of those 10 kingdoms, and he becomes the leader of those things. They say, where in the world do they see America in that? Well, they say that the lion there represents England, because the lion is sort of the, you know, every time you see the crest of England, it's always a lion. And so they say, well, that obviously refers to the nation of England there. And the eagle's wings that come out of the lion are the United States of America. Why? Well, because they say these eagle's wings, it says in text, they're plucked from the lion, and that would represent us separating ourselves from England and the American Revolution, the British Empire, in 1776. That, my friends, is what we call a stretch, okay? Because there's no historical proof or even linguistic or biblical proof that is exactly what Daniel's talking about. In fact, as we look at the text here, we know what all these kingdoms represent. There's Babylon, there's Assyria, there's Medo-Persia, Greece, and then finally there's the Roman Empire there. Now, I do agree that with the majority of prophecy experts that the lion of Daniel 7 does refer to Babylon, but when you look at the whole context of Daniel, you'll see that is also reinforced as well. And then when you look at what these countries did historically and chronologically, that would put England at the very beginning of history with Babylon and Medo-Persia and Rome and Greece. And obviously England didn't exist back then. So you can't retrofit modern day nations into the Old Testament there. So I think that is one that we have to reject. Plus, in Revelation chapter 17, there are seven heads or seven nations that are identified that match up to these beasts and the things that came after them. He says in Revelation 17, five of these nations have fallen. That's past tense. That would be Egypt, Babylon, Assyria, Medo-Persia, and Greece. One of these nations is presently in John's day. That would be Rome. And then finally he says, and one is not yet to come. That would be Antichrist, future nation comprised of 10 different nations and 10 different confederations. So if that's true, then obviously the United States can't be one of the seven heads mentioned in Revelation as well. So it can't be the eagle's wings, and it can't be one of those seven heads. So that's really the third view. We find this in Revelation chapter 13. So let's go there for a second. Revelation 13, and let's just talk about that for just a little bit longer. This third view of Revelation 13, there's seven kingdoms that he mentions there. And the problem with Revelation 13 is that it's talking about future kingdoms, future alliances that are going to be a part of this 10-nation confederacy. And when you try to force fit a country from the West over here into this Roman Empire, or this Middle Eastern area here and put that into the end times, it's like a square peg into a round hole. And it just doesn't really seem to fit there. And so this 10-nation alliance, the Bible says, is going to have over them this beast, the Bible says, that's going to be like is going to be the Antichrist. And what's interesting in verse 2, he says, the beast which I saw was like a leopard, and his feet were like those of a bear, and his mouth were like those of a lion. So he reverses the order of what Daniel says, because Daniel's looking at it from this perspective in the future, and John's looking from the perspective of history to the past. And so that's why he reverses the order there. So America can't be one of these seven heads, because like I said, all of these seven nations that are mentioned in this passage, we know from Revelation 17, talk about nations that historically were back in the Old Testament, and then the Roman Empire that currently was, and then the future empire of Antichrist, and you can't find America anywhere in that. So I would reject that view that America is one of the seven heads here. And then also there's the view of America being the great eagle of Revelation chapter 12. So look over at Revelation chapter 12 for just a second, and we'll look at this view for just a minute. And he says here in verses 13 and 14, "And the two wings of the great eagle were given to the woman in order that she may fly into the wilderness to her place where she is nourished for a time and times and half a time," that's 3.5 years, "from the presence of the serpent," that's Satan. "And the serpent poured out water like river from his mouth after the woman so that she might cause her to be swept up away with the flood." Now here's what's going on here. At the midpoint of the tribulation, there's going to be an event that's going to mark the pivotal point. It's going to take the tribulation and turn it into what Jesus called the Great Tribulation in Matthew 24. And that event is going to be Antichrist suffering a fatal head wound. He's going to come back from the dead. Somewhere right around that time, he's going to appear one his final time in heaven. And God's going to boot him out of heaven. And the Bible says in chapter 12, verse 12, when he's booted out of heaven, it says, "Rejoice, O heavens, and those... But for those who dwell on the earth, woe to you on the earth and the sea, because the devil has come down to you having great wrath, knowing he only has a short time." So here's what's happening. The devil's kicked out of heaven. He goes into a fiery rampage wrath. And he says, "I've got to kill the Jews." Why? Because the Bible says the Jews have to call upon the name of the Lord in order for Messiah to come back again. If there are no Jews on the earth to bring back Messiah, guess who gets to reign forever? Antichrist and Satan through him. So he goes after the Jews in the one final attempted Holocaust on planet Earth. And the Bible says a great eagle and her two wings are given to the woman that she might fly into the wilderness, into this place we've identified most likely as Bozra. Now, is America this great eagle, these two wings? Well, this is the way the interpretation goes. What's America's symbol? It's the great eagle, right? All right, so we have to be the eagle because that's our symbol, right? And it says that we fly in to help the Israelis, and that probably refers to a massive airlift operation. That's the wings here of the eagle. Now, the reason I reject this is, number one, there's not going to be an airlift. There's no airlift mentioned. In fact, it doesn't even say they leave this area of the wilderness that they're hiding in at the time. And so when we look at America and try to force fit America in there, it's difficult to make that interpretation. So who's the great eagle then? I mean, how is the great eagle going to help Israel? Well, I believe the great eagle is Yahweh himself. It's God himself. How do we know that? Well, because God uses this description, this same description to describe himself all the way back in Exodus chapter 19 and verse 4. Who's going to be closer to Israel? Who's going to be even able to help Israel during this time but God? Now, America pretty much has lost her sovereignty during that time. So that's view number four there. We reject that view. View number five, real quickly, America is these tall, smooth-skinned people of Isaiah chapter 18. And in this passage, Israel is cautioned not to make an alliance with the tall, smooth-skinned people whose powerful land is divided by rivers. So again, and it's characterized, again, by whirring or buzzing wings, this country is. Well, they say, well, that's the Mississippi River is the river there that divides the country. They're tall people. We're known as tall, smooth-skinned people, that type of thing. And the whirring wings refers to our strong Air Force. Well, before the Air Force interpretation, this view actually had some strong merit back in the 19th century and a lot of commentaries. But since then, we've obviously identified this area as the country of Ethiopia or Cush in verse 1, which is modern-day Sudan. That's over in Isaiah chapter 18 there. So serious prophecy scholars don't really put much credence in this. And the river that divides it is the River Nile. The whirring wings likely refer to all the insects that gather along the banks of that river. And at the time of Isaiah's writings, Ethiopia was a powerful nation, and they were actually known, this region there, they were called the Nubians, who shaved their entire bodies. So they're obviously the tall, smooth-skinned people there. One final view. Is America in Bible prophecy? Here's the most likely view that people say. Ezekiel chapter 38 talks about the young lions of Tarshish. The young lions of Tarshish, and real quickly, young lions of Tarshish are a part of nations that basically protest this invasion of Israel that we talked about earlier. And they're listed as Sheba, Dedan, the merchants of Tarshish, with all of its villages. And a variant reading of this villages thing is young lions. And so they say the young lions are an offshoot of Britain. And so we're the young lions of Tarshish. The Tarshish was a trading port in Spain that eventually grew into merchants in England. And then we came over to America. So they just try to connect these dots, really more dashes than dots. And they don't really connect there. Well, knowing is really better than guessing. And I think you can see from those six views that America is certainly not specifically mentioned in Bible prophecy. I'll say this in closing. America has had a role in the end times, though. The role of blessing Israel and the role of extending the gospel message throughout the whole world. And as long as she does those two things, she will be a player in the end times narrative, though specifically not yet mentioned in Bible prophecy. We should focus not on America's future in prophecy, but on America's present. And what America needs right now is a new life in Jesus Christ. That's all for The King is Coming. I'll see you next time.
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1: Christians who support Old Earth to wake up. William Lane Craig, the leading or probably the most well-known Christian apologist in the entire world, is now claiming that millions of years of evil, animal death, suffering, disease, and extinction before Adam's sin somehow helps lead people to Christ. Seriously?
2: 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Your host, Eric Hovind, affirms the ultimate authority of God's Word, the truth of creation, and why it matters to you.
3: I did say I think we can speculate about God's reasons for allowing an evolutionary history to the world. It seems to me that God's overall purpose for creating life on Earth is for the purpose of human salvation, and that his goal is to create a world in which the optimal number of people would freely come to know and embrace eternal salvation, which is an incommensurable good to which the suffering in this world cannot even be compared. And I don't think it is at all improbable, not in a whit improbable, that only in a world suffused with natural and moral evil, that the optimal number of people would freely come to embrace God and his salvation, and so find eternal life. And that could well be the reason for creating the world with an evolutionary history that involved, as you say, a lot of animal suffering.
1: What? Scripture teaches that death entered through sin. Guys, William Lane Craig and Alex O'Connor, a very prominent atheist, Alex O'Connor, William Lane Craig, one of the top apologists in the world, just had a debate, just had a conversation style debate. And this is William Lane Craig's answer to Alex O'Connor's question about why would God allow millions of years of animal suffering to exist? And his answer is that it might bring about the most salvations. Guys, Scripture teaches that death entered through sin. It teaches that creation is corrupted by Adam's rebellion, which led to death. It teaches that Christ came to defeat the very death brought into the world through the fall. Yet, Old Earth theology asks Christians to believe God used millions of years of suffering, predation, extinction, and death before sin ever existed, and somehow calls that good. And now, according to William Lane Craig, somehow, maybe, possibly, it's not out of the realm of the question to admit maybe that's what's necessary to bring about the most salvation. Guys, if death was already here long before Adam, then what exactly did the curse change? And what exactly did Christ undo? This is not a harmless compromise with modern ideas. It strikes directly at the very foundation of Genesis, the fall, and the gospel itself. Guys, let me make it very clear. You cannot build the gospel on the very thing the gospel came to destroy. That's impossible. Hey guys, if this is your first time joining, welcome. I'm your host, Eric Hovind. This is the Creation Today Show, and it exists to help you think clearly about faith, science, and the world around us through the truth of God's Word. We're going to tackle the questions that culture often discourages people from even asking, and we're going to examine the evidence without fear, because truth doesn't fear investigation. When Scripture is tested, it stands firm every single time. Hey, if you're watching me online, this conversation is going to help you, and it's gonna help you specifically think more clearly about God's Word. So take a minute to like, follow, and subscribe. And when you share these episodes, I just want you to know you're helping more people encounter the truth and remove the barriers that often keep them from trusting Scripture and hearing the gospel clearly. Hey, if you're watching through one of our television broadcast partners, I want to say thank you so much. 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And that's why these conversations matter so deeply. Now, for years, our guest today built a successful career in the business world. After earning a degree in apologetics, he stepped into an entirely new mission field, defending the truth of Christianity in a culture increasingly hostile to it. Through BibleApologetics.org, he now challenges skeptics and encourages believers with daily devotionals centered on truth, reason, and the authority of God's Word. He's the author of The Challenge and Children of the Womb, All Are Precious in God's Sight, books dedicated to confronting the cultural lies with biblical truth. Today, he's joining us to tackle one of the biggest battles facing the church, the ongoing conflict between biblical creation and evolutionary deep time. Ladies and gentlemen, please help me welcome to the Creation Today Show, Mr. Kurt Blattman. Mr. Blattman, welcome to the show, sir.
4: Great to be here, Eric.
1: You've got a new book out that is trying to help people understand the truth in a world that's really, really, really confused right now. Why did you write this? And why did you go into your third career? No offense, but at your age, why did you go, I got to tackle this, I got to talk about this?
4: Well, the book is called Creation and Evolution, The Ongoing Conversation. And the reason I wrote it was there is an assault coming from within Christianity as well as outside of Christianity to the fundamental belief that in the beginning God created the heavens and the earth. This evolutionary belief by atheists who believe in pure Darwinian evolution. And then there is what's called theistic evolution, which is growing in Christian circles, that there is a God, but that he used the mechanism of Darwinian evolution to bring about mankind, which to me is so dangerous because it's an affront against the holy God. The Bible says that everything that God made at the beginning was very good, and evolution is not very good because it is death, decay, survival of the fittest, over millions and millions of years. My God is a God of perfection. He doesn't use trial and error, death and destruction, for survival of the fittest to bring about mankind who was created in the image of God. And I felt that it was time to write a book that would be easy to read, could be read by people of all stripes, seekers, skeptics, as well as people on both sides of the fence. And it's 45 essays, short essays that basically go through a lot of different ways of viewing why God is creator and that evolution is a bankrupt theory.
1: You say this pretty quickly in your book, the idea that an infinitely all-powerful God needed to use chance, trial and error, death, struggle, and survival of the fittest, the mechanisms of evolution to create mankind, goes contrary to everything we know about the God of the Bible. Explain.
4: Well, the God of the Bible is a good God. We know that he created man in his own image. Man is higher than the angels. Not even angels are given that directive. And the Bible is a book that's all about God's goodness, his holiness, his mercy. And evolution is so opposite all of these things. Jesus is God. He's the creator. And to think that Jesus needed to use evolution to bring about man in his own image does not make any sense. It is clearly an affront against the holy God, and we cannot allow that to pass.
1: Alex O'Connor brings up in this debate with William Lane Craig, by the way, did you get a chance to watch this debate?
4: Yes, I watched the entire debate.
1: By the way, viewers, if you get a chance to watch this debate, the very first hour of the debate, you can just delete. It is a complete waste of time. Kurt, what did you think about the first hour as they talked about past, present, future? What really exists? Is it possible only the present exists and the past doesn't exist? Do you have any commentary on the first hour of the debate so we can get that one out of the way real quick?
4: Basically, it was doublespeak, and it just confused everybody. It was as if two philosophers were examining the past, the present, and the future, and what they came up with was a mishmash and didn't edify I believe, the audience at all.
1: I will save you a lot of time. Don't worry, go to 1 hour and the 2 minute mark, and that's where Alex O'Connor finally gets to bring up his very first objection to God. Here's what he said.
5: The main reason people have not believing in God is the existence of evil or suffering. I prefer to say suffering because evil is a sort of morally laden term, right? And to me, this argument is sort of endless and never makes very much progress in the sense that people suffer and theologians have theodicies for why they suffer. There is a class of individuals who are usually completely ignored in the discussion of suffering. And of course, non-human animals.
3: Yes.
5: Theodicies that are provided for suffering, the existence of suffering, the fact that there's human free will, the fact that there was a fall, the fact that our souls will somehow be developed, the fact that higher order goods like bravery and courage can be achieved, are plausible. But none of them apply to non-human animals. None of them apply to these animals who for hundreds of millions of years...
3: Yeah. I've written quite a bit on the problem of animal suffering.
5: I know. So perhaps we can rehash it. Because I'd like to know why it is that you think that for these hundreds of millions of years, suffering is the defining quality of the animal experience, to the extent that this is the mechanism God chose to bring about complexity of life on Earth. Survival of the fittest is the same thing as the death and destruction of the unfit. Disease, predation, starvation, for hundreds of millions of years. And for some reason, when we get to humans, something kind of special happens, we're ensouled, whatever it might be, such that our suffering gets to be redeemed, but not theirs. We're talking, I mean, if I were to go into the details of what happens to animals in the wild on a regular basis, mm-hmm. I probably couldn't upload this footage to YouTube because it would get flagged for being too extreme, as you well know. So perhaps in the time remaining, we could talk about why it is you think that God would not just allow this, but build it into the very mechanism by which life comes to vary in its complexity on Earth.
1: I got to tell you, Mr. Kurt, this right here is a powerful, powerful argument against any version of Christianity that is not biblical Christianity. Now, William Lane Craig in this debate, as you watched, he actually goes and says, hey, let's undermine the very question that's being asked. He's asking about animal suffering. Let's undermine it by talking about the fine-tuning of the universe and say, hold it. I think it's more plausible to believe in a God than no God based on the fine-tuning, so your argument is irrelevant. Alex goes on to say, okay, let's just take that off the table because not everybody is convinced by fine-tuning. Let's take that off the table, even though Dr. Craig is right, that is a good way to undermine, but it doesn't really, Alex even says, it sidesteps the issue. That's not dealing with the God that would allow millions of years of death and suffering. And just full admission, Mr. Blattman, I was yelling at the computer as I watched this debate 2 days ago. I was literally yelling at the computer in frustration because the clip I showed at the beginning of William Lane Craig's response was, as you heard, it's not impossible, it's not implausible for God to need to use millions of years of death and suffering in order to bring about, and somehow he makes this connection, maybe that was the mechanism by which God needed to redeem the most people possible that could have been redeemed using their free will. I find this a tragedy to Christianity. Matter of fact, after I got done watching this conversation, I went, if I was not a Christian, I would not want to be a Christian based on William Lane Craig's argument. His argument is, hey, it's okay. God needed to use the millions of years of death and suffering to finally, to bring about somehow the most people that are going to be saved. And I go, well, if that's a plausibility, then you could surmise any number of plausibilities other than that to say, well, God could have done it. And Alex actually does this. He goes, well, then it's plausible that God could have done it without the suffering. You're just saying we know the conclusion, therefore there has to be a reason. And what's never addressed in this entire conversation, and what's never addressed in, and I've watched Wise Disciples overview of this specific conversation, as well as there was another gentleman, forgive me for forgetting his name right here on air, but another gentleman that did a year ago did a whole talk on the problem of animal suffering and how do we answer it. None of them addressed the real issue. The real issue is, what kind of a God would allow that, and is that the God of the Bible? All of them accept. Yet there's millions, God allowed millions of years of death and suffering, and somehow we got to fit that in. None of them have taken the actual biblical approach to say, no. That's not how God created it. God didn't use millions and billions of years of animal death and suffering. That's not what the scripture says. That goes against what the Bible says. That goes against the character of God. So, Kurt, help us unpack this. You actually talk about old earth creation and theistic evolution in your essays, 45 different essays here. You actually talk about that several times. How should we be seeing this accurately in order to get to the root cause and the root answer for the problem of animal suffering that the atheist rightly brings up against anybody who's an old earth creationist?
4: Well, as you rightly said, Eric, we know from Romans 5:12 that sin entered the world through man, and then death because of sin, and then all sinned, and therefore death came to all men. The question on animals, did they die before the fall? And scripture clearly says that God gave the animals the plants to eat. They didn't kill one another. There's no evidence in scripture to show that. And then to tell us that God needed animal sacrifices to bring about mankind totally contradicts the scriptures, where basically, I know William Lane Craig kind of believes that Genesis 1 is not to be taken literally, but once you do that, you run into all kinds of problems. If it's figurative, as I believe that's what his belief system is, then you will not believe what it says, that God created man from the dust of the ground and breathed life unto him, and Adam became a living man, mature and living. There's no evolution there. There's no way you can fit any type of evolution into a biblical framework. He basically is taking science and allowing it to trump scripture. I have a problem with that. Science's track record over the last two millennium has been dismal. It's often wrong, has to be revised. If you take a science book from a high school classroom from 200 years ago and bring it into today's classroom, it's full of lies, it's full of redos, and it's totally very dangerous. But the Bible isn't like that. The Bible is always accurate. We need to take the lens of scripture to look at science, not what William Craig is basically doing. He's taking the lens of science to try to look at scripture. When you do that, you come up with all kinds of strange belief systems. But there is no indication at all from scripture in evolution. Could God have used evolution? Of course he could. He could do anything. Could God have created the world in 4 billion years ago? Sure he could, but he could create it in a nanosecond. The question is, what do we see from Genesis chapters 1 through 3? And we see clearly that God created the world in 6 days, and on the seventh day he rested. If people have a problem with that, then they should have a problem with the Bible, because why should we figuratively take Genesis 1 because it doesn't fit our science, rather than say, no, maybe science doesn't fit Genesis 1. We're talking about a miracle, and God is in the miracle business, and that's how he created the universe, in a miracle way. So if he could create the entire universe in a miracle by just speaking it into existence, he clearly could have created man from the dust of the ground. That's in his prerogative. I'm comfortable reading Genesis 1 as I believe God intended it to be, simple, literal, and not try to jam an evolutionary bankrupt theory into the pages of Scripture. Very dangerous.
1: Very dangerous indeed. You said this in your book. To call death good in order to create man makes no sense at all. Imagine God using a process of death, mutations, and survival of the fittest to create something in his very own image. And that does indeed seem the exact opposite of the very character and nature of God who did it right the very first time. That's what seems, to use William Lane Craig's terminology, implausible. That is implausible. God would not do that. That is not within the character and nature of God to say, I'm going to use that process to make something in my own image. That's not plausible.
4: And agreed. And even God says, I take no pleasure in the death of anyone. God does not use death to create masterpieces, which we are.
1: Now, I want to take just a minute to kind of unpackage this. We just got a couple more minutes with social media, but I want to unpackage this and actually go through kind of what's going on. So just so you know, you've got, with William Lane Craig and with Alex O'Connor, you've got what's called an atheist. Alex O'Connor, actually, he would describe himself as an agnostic, to be fair. He would say, I don't know. He would actually admit there are very good arguments for the existence of God. I just don't know. None of them satisfy me. I don't know. So he'd call himself an agnostic. So to go further than that would be an atheist, which really those don't exist. There's no such thing as an atheist. I would argue there's really no such thing as an agnostic either. Alex does know God exists. Then you've got different, over here on my side, Kurt and I are all the way over here on the other side saying, no, God created the heavens and the earth. God's word is true. It's where you get biblical creation. God created everything. And then in between, you've got people that are trying to compromise or kind of find some common ground between the atheist or agnostic or even materialistic worldview and the biblical creation worldview and say, well, maybe God did use the millions of years. Maybe science has proven that, or maybe God did use evolution. That would be where William Lane Craig is at. He describes Genesis as mytho-history and says that maybe evolution did happen. It seems like the scientists have agreed that evolution happened. So, okay, we got to grant the millions and billions of years, and we've got to grant evolution. So when I think about the argumentation against an agnostic position or an atheistic position using animal suffering, William Lane Craig is right to say, let's just cut the legs out from under that and say, there's this fine tuning out there that dismisses atheism or agnosticism. You have to go to the theism side. So everybody under that theism camp, you know, that works with that argument. So granted that. Now, I think there's something even more powerful than that in an argument. And Mr. Blackman, I'm curious what you think about this. If we took instead what we call an even more fundamental or presuppositional approach, the presuppositional approach would be that, without a God, without an absolute standard, there's no such thing as evil or suffering. We can put these, you know, constructs that we call suffering because of pain onto an animal or onto us, but that means nothing. It's kind of pointless. It's kind of meaningless if there is no, if there is no God, if there is no absolute standard, if we're just molecules in motion, then pain is just a reaction to something. You can't even bring up the problem of pain or the problem of suffering in an atheist or agnostic worldview. Do you like that approach, or how do you typically try to use that approach, Kurt?
4: Well, I think it's important to realize when you come to things about why does God allow evil, God is a good God, but he gives us free will. And he wants us to love him out of free will. And that, by definition, gives us the possibility that we could choose to do something that's not godly or appropriate. And because of free will, we know that Adam and Eve, they disobeyed God when it told them you can eat from any tree in the garden except from the tree of the knowledge of good and evil, because when you eat from that, you will die. And we know the story. Eve partook of it, the forbidden fruit, gave some to her husband Adam, and sin entered the world, and then death came in. And because of that, man actuated the potentiality that there could be evil. And because of the sin of Adam and Eve, the world has gone haywire. The world is a disaster. There's all kinds of natural disasters. There's accidents. There's all kinds of people who are evil. It's all because of sin. And that has been the fundamental problem. Sin has caused massive repercussions down through the centuries. But thankfully, God in his infinite love and compassion had a solution, and that was to send his son, Jesus, to become our substitutionary propitiation. And when he died on the cross, we had the opportunity to reverse the course of sin and come into a saving relationship with Jesus. Evolution has no place in that paradigm. It just mucks up the water, and it doesn't add anything to Scripture, and it's, as I've said, a dangerous proposition. And there was no need for God to use evolution because it wasn't on his agenda.
1: Well, I want to ask you more questions about this, but first I got to let my my social media and my television audience go. Listen, guys, I know many of you, many believers anyway, are hearing constant claims from culture, from academia, and even some Christian leaders like William Lane Craig that create confusion. They actually create doubt about the authority of Scripture. And that is so unfortunate. It's troubling. It's very, very worrisome. And our culture is telling Christians they must reinterpret Scripture. They have to fit the millions of years. They have to allow death before sin. They have to allow an evolutionary history in order to be credible. We're told that suffering and disease and predation and extinction were somehow part of God's good creation long before Adam ever sinned. Some are even arguing that those millions of years of death ultimately helped bring more people to Christ, which I freely say that is an absurdity. Scripture says something very different. The Bible teaches that death entered, as Kurt just said, through sin, that creation was corrupted through Adam's rebellion, that Christ came to defeat the very death that brought that sin brought into the world with the fall, and God did not create death. He called his creation very good. Once Christians begin forcing these bad ideas into Genesis, it doesn't stop there. It begins to reshape the very meaning of the curse, the very meaning of the fall, the very meaning of redemption, and ultimately it reshapes the gospel into something that's no longer the gospel. That's why this conversation with Kurt is so important. Guys, the issue is far bigger than simply debating the age of the earth. It's about whether Christians will allow modern assumptions to reinterpret clear biblical teaching. It's about whether Scripture remains the authority or whether outside philosophies can begin to reshape what Christians believe. Guys, partner with what we're doing, partner with Kurt by getting his book, and let's help tell the world the truth. Hey, before we go next week, give you a little heads up. Woke and Weaponized, we're going to expose the programming in the public schools with Alex Newman. It's going to be a powerful conversation. He is a genius when it comes to what's really going on. You're not going to want to miss it. Until next Wednesday, go share the gospel with somebody who needs to hear it. God bless.
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8: Welcome to Brad Dacus Live. I'm Brad Dacus, president and founder of the Pacific Justice Institute. On today's show, we're going to look at a number of hot cases, as well as some very important victories. And to help me do that today, I'd like to welcome to the program our attorney out of our Stockton, near our Sacramento office, attorney Milton Matchak. Milton, thank you for joining us.
9: Good morning, Brad. Good to be here. Thank you.
8: Yeah, always glad to have you on the program. And you've been involved in some very hot cases. You've been in Northern California. You were attorney, bringing more than 18 years of prosecution experience to your position and a strong understanding of constitutional law. So you've been a real asset and a real blessing to our ministry, and the people you've helped, I know, are very, very appreciative. So I'd like to talk about, before we get into the cases, what happened recently with Senator Lindsey Graham's sudden passing. This is a real detriment to someone who is an active, respected part of the U.S. Senate. I know he played an active role in when Justice Kavanaugh was under scrutiny by the Senate, and he played a very active role in a very pivotal speech that he gave. I understand many believe was a turning point in allowing Kavanaugh to be approved by the Senate after bogus lies and false representations one by one got disproved and invalidated. So, you know, he's really proven himself also to be an independent thinker, yet at the same time, he was very helpful to President Trump. They had some past disagreements, but to see how they would work together for the common good, I think was very exemplary for true statesmen. What say you?
9: I was always a fan of Senator Lindsey Graham for many, many years. Appreciated many of his values and conservative stances that he took in the Senate and in public. I'm sorry to hear about it. I was shocked. I just found out about it this morning that he had passed away, and I hear it was due to cardiac problems, heart problems. I think he was an important part of the U.S. Senate, certainly an important part of what the conservative movement, not only within the Senate, but in the nation. And it was very sad to hear of his passing, especially so quickly like that, and in the middle of so many important things that are happening in the U.S. Senate.
8: Yeah, I hope and I'm sure that there'll be a very thorough investigation with regards to causation. It's interesting because he had no past track record, apparently, of heart issues whatsoever. There were no symptoms of a pending heart attack in terms of this. Sometimes that can happen. It just happens. That's why people need to have regular heart checks, heart exams. But his record apparently didn't show any past problems in this area. And then it was, it's interesting, like right after he comes back from Ukraine, that he suddenly dies of a heart attack. And I know I read an article from a respected attorney who pointed out that there is a methodology of using a certain assassination approach that the Russians have used before, which is almost non-detectable, that does something very similar to what happened to Senator Lindsey Graham. I don't say that it was not natural. I'm saying it's conspiracy. I'm not saying it was the Russians necessarily. I just say there needs to be a thorough investigation. I think Senator Lindsey Graham and his family deserve nothing less. That's all. And to make sure that this is not an issue of sabotage or any kind of injustice, because that would be not only an injustice to him, but also a direct attack and an injustice on the American people as well. So we'll see what happens. But separate from causation, we know that he was an excellent statesman, an asset to the Senate and to the people of his country, and I know he definitely will be missed. You know, Milton, you've been involved in a number of current cases out of the crazy state of California. You know, I think California, I don't think its reputation just comes from thin air. I think it deserves its reputation when I look at some of the crazy cases that we've had to take on alone. Walk us through some of these key cases that you and the team in California have been dealing with and handling right now. What's at stake in each, and what's at stake in each one?
9: One of the key cases that's handling right now, very large case, is we have a number of clients that are involved in the lawsuit against the city and county of San Francisco based upon their COVID-19 mandates and employees being forced to resign, forced to retire, or fired because they had sincerely held religious objections to the COVID-19 vaccination mandate that the city and county of San Francisco had placed on them. And so we have another clients involved in that. It's a very large lawsuit, well over 100, if not close to 180 or more clients, maybe more than that. I'm not sure of the total between all the other represented clients by other attorneys. But it's in the discovery process now. Interrogatories have gone out. Plaintiff questionnaires have gone out. It's running very slowly because it is a large lawsuit. I have likened it to moving at the speed of a glacier at times. So it can be seem like frustrating, but that's just the way that sometimes these kind of cases, because there's lots of discovery, thousands of pages of discovery involved that has to be gone to, lots of issues that have to be looked at very carefully. Before maybe motions can be filed, or you know, this case is set for trial. So that's one of the big ones, and then another one.
8: Real quick, before we get on to that, I mean, what's the significance of this case, though? I mean, in terms of you know outcome, and why is it such a big? Why is it so important? I want people to understand this.
9: Well, it's significant in this case, sense of one that it involves employees. Religious liberties, religious rights, the right to not be forced to do something that violates their First Amendment right to free exercise of religion. It's Title VII involved, and Title VII protects the, amongst other rights, the right to religious freedom and religious beliefs in the workplace. And so it's very important for especially employee situations. You know, how far do the accommodations need to go for employees? What kind of rules and duties do employers have when faced with a work requirement that a employee has a sincerely held religious objection to, and they let the employer know that? So again, on both a statutory level for Title VII. As well as constitutional level, it's important for all employees on how this might work out, especially in the COVID vaccine era. You know, the courts have already stated that the Constitution doesn't end in a health crisis. In fact, that's, to me, that's one of the most important times that we have. We need a Constitution that provides rules and regulations and backdrop to how businesses, the government, and the city and county of San Francisco, of course, is a government agency, how they handle these types of situations, as well as how the rights of citizens, employees in this case, are handled during whether it's a health crisis, a social crisis, an economic crisis. This has big ramifications for the future, because if these types of crisis situations or manufactured crisis situations come about again, it's going to determine how the courts will and how employers will handle these cases.
8: Yeah, and not only that, but San Francisco is my favorite city to sue. I'm just saying.
9: I was thinking that very same thing. You love the word San Francisco and lawsuit in the same sentence.
8: Yeah, I do. I have to confess. All right. Oh, so what's another case that you're actively involved in that people should take note of?
9: Another one there, we have a case. It's similar. We have plaintiffs that are firefighters against one of our South Bay cities. Again, it's a COVID case. In that case, they were placed on unpaid, involuntary, indefinite unpaid leave. At least that's our position on that. And it's much the same issues. Again, Title VII especially, and the plaintiff's rights versus the employer's duty to accommodate, whether they went, they reasonably or unreasonably accommodated the employees. We feel it was unreasonable what they did. And so that is another ongoing lawsuit, moving a little bit quicker than the San Francisco case, although there was the court originally dismissed the case on a demur by the defendants. And and finally, without leave to amend, and the case was given a final judgment, we appealed it to the Sixth District Court of Appeals in California. Kevin Hand, full job, Kevin Snyder, our chief counsel, and the court reversed, the appeals court reversed the lower court ruling, so we're back in Superior Court moving forward with the case. Because of the very favorable decision by the appellate court.
8: Yeah. What's the time frame, do you think, on this case? What do you think? What's the time frame on?
9: It very well could be set for trial.

0: necessarily for trial or anything like that, but he's related the cases, I should say, that a number of other clients and plaintiffs and attorneys are handling. And so that has made it somewhat more cumbersome. But it is moving forward, but very slowly. As I've said, I've likened it to a glacier, but others may disagree.
1: Okay. All right. Yeah, some cases can take a long time, definitely. What's the most urgent legal battle on your desk right now that's demanding the most immediate or is the most immediate threat to our constitutional rights?
0: Well, and I can't go into much detail on it, Brad, because it's new. I've got a phone call scheduled coming up shortly, not today, but very quickly within the next day or two with a client or a parent. But it's parental rights. It deals with teacher-student interaction, student First Amendment rights to free speech, to a number of different issues that once we are able to share this, I think you're going to be very interested in hearing what's going on. But right now, I just can't go into detail. But that's one I've worked on, a letter that I'll be sharing with the parent, and then making decision how to move forward after that, after I've had a chance to discuss it with them. But that is something we're seeing. I guess the backdrop to it all, deals with sincerely held religious beliefs of the student, and how that conflicted with the teacher's teaching and ideology. Well, without going into much, it will be very interesting, depending on how we move forward with it. And that's important because, again, we're seeing a lot with the conflict between parentals and student rights versus what's going on in our schools, whether it be in the transgender issues, the LGBTQ issues. And so I think it's going to be important in that area, however it moves forward.
1: Yeah. I mean, our public schools, Milton, have become places of just outright indoctrination. They bully kids of faith. They pick on them. They punish them. They silence them. We're seeing this as standard protocol by the leftist union members, public school teachers, unions members, public school teachers up and down the state of California and Oregon, Washington. Teachers actually feel empowered to push this agenda, and are willing to push it as far as we'll let them. And that's why what we're doing is so important. We're saying, no, not on our watch. We're going to hold you accountable. We're going to take you down. And we're going to make sure our constitutional rights are protected, including those to students attending public schools that have become indoctrination, spiritual death camps, in my opinion. So I'm really glad that you're moving on that. I know it's a very important case. And folks, stay tuned. And by the way, I don't want to let people know, if they want to keep up with these cases, there's a really easy way for them to do this, Milton, and that is they can just simply go to our website, pji.org, and get our legal insider updates. It's pji.org, pji.org. That's P for Pacific, J for Justice, I for Institute.org. People, we only talk about a fraction of our cases here on this show. And I think it's important for people to really be kept up to date, if anything, so they can just pray for our work and intercede, because these are heavy, intensive battles that are taking place out there. And we know that prayer and intercession is very important, as well as for people just simply to be aware of what's going on. So way to go. School district conflicts. We're seeing a lot of tension in school districts, I know, right now. Are you seeing an uptick in calls from people asking for help because of outrageous things taking place in our public schools?
0: Well, again, this is very similar to what we were just talking about. That was a call from someone who had issues with a school and a teacher in particular, and the interaction with her child, a minor child, a student. But these types of issues, we're seeing this, I think, throughout the state and throughout the country. Schools, I think part of it also get a breath.

0: that is not just that, you know, parents' rights are being silenced or pushed out of the way or trampled over, or teachers are feeling empowered, but also some teachers are feeling, I think, the opposite too, and frightened to speak up and to push back because of afraid of losing their job, being, you know, being labeled bigoted and ignorant and on the wrong side of, you know, justice and however else they want to frame it. And so, but yes,
1: basically for being Christian. I mean, you gave some pejoratives there, but the bottom line is being Christian, having Christian worldview, Christian beliefs and values that they don't want to compromise by promoting something that's evil and harmful to children. That's why they're being attacked. They use pejoratives, like you said, but the bottom line, the real issue is they want them to compromise their conscience, their faith, and promoting things that they know is harmful to children, that objectively it's harmful to children. So I think, and these are the kind of calls, we're seeing an increase in those kinds of calls to Pacific Justice Institute, right?
0: I believe so. I think that we're going to see more and more of that, especially, you know, right now we're kind of on a summer break. Schools are going to be getting back going here before long, and not too many more weeks. And I would not be surprised to see an uptick in that. I know that, you know, parents are concerned about what school boards are deciding, what rules they're laying down, state policies. That's what led to the Mirabelli case that we discussed, you and I, recently on one of the Brad Davis live shows. And I think so. I think, and also, Kevin, I think, Kevin, excuse me, Brad, that it's a good time to mention how you have been a strong advocate, and I've even written to many a parent, concerned parent, that's written in with issues, that homeschooling and private school, vetting a good, solid private school, or taking on, I know it's difficult. I mean, our family did it, my wife and I, so we know the challenges. But just of being able to have the ultimate say as to what is included in our children's education, who they are exposed to, what kind of ideas they're exposed to. And our schools are not our father's schools anymore. They right. are completely different now. And I can't say any more than that. And it's
1: right.
0: it'd be a challenge to be a parent of a public school student today that has Christian values that are being challenged on a daily, if not class by class basis.
1: If we were to go back just say 20 years, you know, or back in the 90s, the 80s, 70s, and I don't think you could find hardly any teachers that would be willing to go along with encouraging gender confusion in children. I don't think it's demonic what has happened. It's swept through, and these teachers that have no foundation of right and wrong or understanding of faith and the role of divine accountability and the laws of nature, nature's God, but they're just sort of going by with the wind. They've just been swept, and I think it's demonic, and their kids are paying the price, and parents need to understand that, you know, I get it. It sometimes takes two parents to work, especially if you live in California, or sometimes it's a single family, and the family's been divorced, and so the parents can't homeschool on their own either for that reason. But they need to look at the public schools, I think, more and more as no longer an option. So, I mean, I've encouraged parents to seriously consider moving to another state. Now, another state, you still have public schools, but it's more affordable, and maybe you can put your kid in a private Christian school, maybe you can homeschool. Or then we also have things called church homeschool co-ops that Milton, I know you and the other staff of PGI, we've all worked together to help and empower churches to start these kind of co-ops where parents work together. And sometimes a parent can't be there for their child, but another parent can. And this other parent can maybe do tutoring in the evening or on a weekend sports event or something for the kids. But they're working together cooperatively. And I think that's another real great solution. It works. It's having great results.
0: And one other suggestion too, Brad, is that some Christian schools, in fact, I would imagine many of them, will allow the homeschool students to have sort of the Christian school covering over them, and they'll monitor their education. They'll do great work on it, provide class grades, and maybe even eventually a diploma or at least a graduation certificate from each class. And it's much cheaper doing it that way through many, well, I would imagine, I know one Christian school, at least, that is cheaper to do it that way than to actually have their students on campus, and yet they get the benefit of having that well-respected Christian school backing them. And so that's another option. Instead of full-blown enrollment in a Christian school, homeschooling with those protections, or like you said, through a homeschool co-op.
1: Yeah.
0: Our children can't be experiments anymore for what's going on in the public school. I think parents nowadays are going to have to make some very hard decisions about where their children are going to be educated and by whom. Because we're, as you said, we're getting into areas that would not have even been thought of as possible 5 and 10 and 20 years ago. To believe what they're trying to push now, they'll get our children to believe anything, and that's very dangerous.
1: I know private schools are not always safe either. I mean, there's a lot of Episcopal private schools out there, and parents say, oh, great academics, and the children are likely to go to an Ivy League school if they go to St. Margaret's or whatever. And yet, they're oftentimes worse, much worse, than public schools in pushing and promoting LGBTQ, woke, all kinds of, you know, victimization, all kinds of evil, demonic concepts in our children. And so I want to encourage people, if it says Saint something private school, they need to be careful. Even if it's seemingly an evangelical private school, doesn't mean it's safe. It doesn't mean you've got teachers that are mature believers, that have a biblical worldview. So parents need to be very, very careful. And even though a lot of these Christian colleges and universities in California, with the exception of Master's College, Cal Baptist University, and I guess West Coast Christian or Bible College, they've gone woke. Big ones have had serious problems of going woke and being very dangerous for children. And they graduate, and parents say, "What happened? I sent my kid to Biola. I sent my kid to Azusa Pacific, to Point Loma Nazarene, to Westmont. And my kid just came back, and now they're angry with me, and they have a non-biblical world concept." Well, yeah, it's because these schools are bringing outside radical speakers. Some of the teachers have gone woke and don't have a biblical worldview. So parents need to be very, very cautious. And
0: excuse me, Brad. I have many times when I've emailed a parent and I've suggested, you know, looking into homeschooling, homeschooling co-op or private school, I always add that they need to vet the private school, that they need to investigate that school and look at it. I agree with you. I would not just say private school and therefore you're going to be okay. They need to check in very carefully into the private school and pick the one that will best align with their sincerely held religious beliefs, their Christianity, their views on life, their views on the scriptures. Because just because they call themselves a Christian school doesn't mean they believe the scriptures the same as Christians do.
1: Yeah.
0: I agree with you 100% on vetting the school.
1: Yeah, and then like I say, college universities got to be the same way. I know of a student who went to Baylor University, and he turned out okay. He had a solid foundation, praise God, he turned out fine. But the professor teaching his Bible course said, homosexuality and lifestyles is marriage is not, he said, I'm supposed to teach, so that's not good, and it's bad. He says, I like to teach you what I really think, what I really believe, but that's against the policy of Baylor, so I can't go into and tell you what I really think. Really? Well, he just communicated that. Baylor, a Bible class, a Bible teacher teaching Bible. Why send your kid to Baylor if you're going to get that kind of garbage? So anyway, I get off on these things, but I just – the casualties are enormous in terms of both the public schools, but also a lot of private schools, private colleges, Christian colleges. You know, the enemy is out to take our kids, and we need to be on guard. Well, folks, when we return, we're going to talk about some major victories that have come up. You're not going to want to miss after this.
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1: Welcome back. And once again, folks, if you'd like to keep up with our cases, just go to our website, pji.org. There you can also get tickets for our upcoming big Celebration of Justice Gala. It's going to be on October 17th. We have tickets being sold. We've been sold out the last several years that we've had it. Go to pji.org, pji.org. We have Emily Campagno from Fox News. She's going to be our keynote. We also have Ray Comfort. We have Todd Starnes. It's going to be a great event, and it's going to be in Orange County, California. So just go to our website, pji.org, pji.org, and I know it's going to be a wonderful event. If you can make it, you won't regret it, in my opinion. So, all right. So I'd like to bring back now to the program Milton Matchak, to one of our attorneys on staff. Milton, thanks for joining us. You know, we have 37 offices, I believe, nationwide, 147-plus cases in active litigation, new cases coming in. So we're very busy at PJI. We're keeping very active, I know that. And we talked about some of the important cases that are ongoing right now. But we have some victories, though, to talk about, don't we?
0: Well, Brad, I have to admit I was doing a little research beforehand to try to come up with some of those, and I couldn't, so I can't really speak directly to a lot of those, although we've had victories here, you know, in the Barr case that I think we'll be talking about here soon, where our plaintiffs got $7.8 million awarded to them by the jury.
1: That's a definite victory. I think that's a definite victory.
0: Oh, it's a definite victory.
1: So let's talk about that. Let's talk about that victory. It's a big case, and as it turns out, there was about 30 employees we were representing there in the San Francisco Bay Area, who worked for Bay Area Rapid Transit, and this was a case where they were all told that they had to take the vax for COVID or they lose their jobs, even though it's filled with people going in and out who did not have the vax, massive numbers of people. These workers generally worked outside, right? I mean, are there a lot of their...
0: Many of them, yes.
1: Yeah, so it just seemed totally illogical that San Francisco would say, you have to take the jab, we're not going to accommodate you, even though Title VII requires them to make a good faith effort to reasonably accommodate their religious objections to this very controversial vax, which has unfortunately actually caused considerable harm to many, many people, irrefutably now. So what happened in this case? I know this took place. We at Pacific Justice, we represented them. What would happen in the first trial?
0: In the first trial, which was in July of 2024, we had at that time 17 plaintiffs left from the approximately 30 or so, 35. Many had settled beforehand. Some of them receiving some significant settlement amounts. We went to trial with 17 of them. After approximately it was 8 to 9 days trial, I can't remember exactly. We ended up with a hung jury on the issue of whether the BART could reasonably accommodate the employees. And it was a 7-1 hung jury in favor of BART. We had one juror that held on for our side, saying that he just didn't believe that they could accommodate. Well, that's the way he voted anyway, that he was leaning towards they could accommodate. Anyway, so the judge declared a mistrial because that one juror held on, did not change his mind. And set the trial again for October of 2024, about mid-October or so. In the meantime, he ordered us back into mediation, and 11 of the plaintiffs resolved in mediation, again, many of them for some significant amounts. And we went to trial with 6 plaintiffs. After a 6-day, 7-day trial, it was determined that, yes, the jury agreed unanimously with our clients that BART could have accommodated them, or at least did not reasonably try to accommodate them, and that they had sincerely held religious objections to the COVID vaccine. In other words, their prima facie case was proved. And the jury, in the damages portion, awarded a total amount of damages for the 6 clients, 6 plaintiffs, $7.8 million against BART. Now, BART has appealed that. It went before the Ninth Circuit Court of Appeals. Matt McReynolds and Kevin Snyder of our office and I went to the Ninth Circuit back in April, and Matt and Kevin argued the case before the Ninth Circuit. We haven't received a ruling yet on whether they're going to uphold that verdict or not. We feel good about our chances on that based upon the questions that were being asked by the Ninth Circuit. But that was a significant victory for employees who sincerely held religious objections and lost their jobs because they would not compromise their conviction to keep their job. They were courageous plaintiffs.
1: Yeah, they really were, because they could have taken the money, right? They had nice settlements were offered to them, but these half a dozen, they said, no, we want public accountability. If we take a settlement, it'll be all hush-hush. And they wanted public vindication and public examination of the injustices that had taken place by BART, Barry Rapid Transit, in the San Francisco Bay Area. They were courageous, and it looks like they're going to be rewarded. And, of course, that's all under appeal, right?
0: Yes, yes, it's under appeal. It's been now taken under submission. And they were waiting for the 3-judge panel to issue their BART has asked for a new trial or judgment notwithstanding the verdict in the alternative. And we're waiting for the decision of the Court of Appeals, the Ninth Circuit.
1: Yeah, I know many people are watching that. I know many public municipalities are probably watching that.
0: Very much so.
1: Yeah, it's a big case. It's an important case. And I believe that we're going to I think we're going to prevail in this case, because as far as the issues of law, there's not much in the way of issues of law being brought up on appeal that I think they have any legs to stand on. And issues of fact are usually just presumed correct as being resolved by the lower court. The appellate court didn't hear the testimony. They didn't look at the facts of what was going on. So it's really issues of law. And I look at the issues of law, I don't think BART, Bay Area Rapid Transit, has much of a defense here. What say you?
0: Well, I think we have a very strong case. I think Matt and Kevin did excellent jobs in arguing the case before the Ninth Circuit. And I think that based on the questioning we heard anyway, we have a very good chance in this at having a favorable decision. Of course, I would never make, I did it when I was a prosecutor, I'll do it now. I'll never make a determination what will actually happen in the end. That's up for the courts to decide. But I think, again, we have a very good good opportunity to be successful and the lower court jury verdict being upheld in this matter. But we'll wait and see. We're anxiously awaiting this decision to come out. It was a very significant case. I think for the year of 2024, if I remember correctly, we received a notice that it was one of the top 100 monetary decisions, civil, you know, awards in the state for that year of 2024. And it's very significant in the COVID vaccine era cases. It was a significant decision. But we'll see how it plays out in the Ninth Circuit, and whether it stands. We're hopeful.
1: Yeah, I know we all are. And I know our clients are very hopeful as well. And hopefully this will, like I say, send a good message. What are some of the legislative trends that you're seeing happening in California that other states need to be observant, people living in other states may need to be aware of, that may be, you know, because California is a trendsetter when it comes to legislation. So what are some of the legislative trends that you see taking place in California from a constitutional perspective?
0: Well, some of the, to speak in sort of broad language, some of the things that seems to come out of California are laws that, if you look at the very heart of them, they drive a wedge between parents and children, not protecting of children's rights. And we've got these policies, state policies that, again, were addressed in the Mirabella case, and the injunction in that was upheld by the U.S. Supreme Court to stay enforcement in California of the rules that said teachers, you know, that parents don't have a right to what's going on with their children at school that happen to be expressing a desire to say that, you know, they're a boy, but they're really a girl. I hate to use the word transgender or
1: right, because those are misnomers. Because you cannot change a gender. You can't transit from one gender to another gender. So I agree with you 100%. I call it gender confusion, gender distortion, which is carrying
0: gender distortion, gender deceit. I mean, and Judge Thomas, Judge Clarence Thomas, in his concurrence in the West Virginia BPJ and Little v. Hecox, very clearly stated, and I think he wanted to do this purposely, that it's man, woman, boy, girl, that there's no, you can't change your sex just because you say you are. And this is basically lying, and lying to our culture, and lying to those who are trying to, you know, say, especially young people that are going through these confusing times anyway. It's a disservice to our young people. It's an indoctrination that's, as you've said, is unholy and ungodly. It goes directly against what God tells us in the book of Genesis and in the book of Matthew, that God himself created us male and female. And by trying to change that, you're sort of defying God, shaking our fist at God. It's something very fundamental and very basic. And that's what God made us. And he made us male and he made us female for a reason, for a purpose, because he's got a plan for us. And just his beautiful life for us, if we would just submit to his leading and his authority. And by trying to change our gender, this is shaking the fist at God. And by having schools and people in authority like parents or like teachers and school administrators support that lie, is just a dangerous thing to the psyche and well-being of children.
1: Yeah, I know there's some case law dealing with allowing laws to allow 13-year-old boys or girls to get contraceptives without parents knowing about it, to leave campus to go to an abortion clinic and abort their preborn baby without parents knowing about it. And then we have school districts giving kids these, grooming them, if you will, to gender confusion without parents knowing about it. I think the Supreme Court is ripe for challenges on all these violations of parental rights. And these are minors. The court has made a very, very clear distinction between minors and adults. And we're talking about decisions that are long-term and impacting them physically, mentally. I think that when parents see their rights violated by a public school in any way, shape, or form, they should contact Pacific Justice Institute immediately.
0: I agree. You know, in California, we have laws and medical science backs this up, that children, at the early ages, they're just not developed. They're too easily swayed by peer pressure, by the latest fad, by their mind is still developing. They can't make these concrete decisions that, as you said, can change their course of their life for the next 30, 50, or however long they live. And even in the world of just briefly, when I was in criminal law, there were certain court rulings that said when we were doing life or parole hearings that we had to take into account the hallmarks of youth and whether these person, this convicted murderer, say that he committed that when he was a young person, like before he was the age of 24. And so they have to check off the hallmarks of youth as to determine whether they can remain in custody or be released from their life sentences. And if we're going to take those kind of things into consideration for criminals who have been convicted of murder, how about for young people that are trying to make a life-changing decision of whether to have mutilation surgery or not? That we need to take in those hallmarks of youth, and we aren't. We're just bypassing those, driving a wedge between parents and students by having these laws of parents and children that allow them to go get an abortion without their parents' permission, and a doctor has to acquiesce to that. That is dangerous for our culture.
1: Yeah, it really is, and dangerous to the children. And that's why I think now is the time for Pacific Justice Institute and maybe others to challenge what has been given as norms by state governments like California, Oregon, Washington, New York, Massachusetts, Illinois, New Jersey, where they're undermining the rights of parents as just standard protocol. Well, I say not anymore. Not with the Supreme Court that we have now. We don't have to put up with that. We can file lawsuits challenging, arguably, these things where they're allowing 13-year-olds, 14-year-olds to be making medical decisions against the will, possibly the religious convictions and beliefs of parents and judgment of parents. So if there's anyone out there who finds themselves in this situation and they're told, well, that's just simply the way it is, that's the way the case such and such versus such and such ruled, you have to live with it. I'm not so sure on that. Not with the Supreme Court. They've been willing to overturn Roe versus Wade. They've given some great case law this last summer dealing with the Mahmoud versus Taylor case, where they said, hey, parents have a right to opt their children out of virtually anything that violates their conscience, their convictions for their child in any part of public education. That's huge. So you don't see a Supreme Court coming down with those kind of decisions without having resolution that that parents have rights. You know, there's another case that's right now pending, if you will, and it involves the Amish wanting to, this is in New York, not Pennsylvania, but in New York, Amish parents saying, hey, we want to opt our child out of the vax mandate that the state has for a child to attend a public school. And the lower federal court said, no, school district doesn't have to accommodate you at all. You have to get the kids have to be vaxxed, period. They appealed it to the Second Circuit Court of Appeals. The parents said, The Second Circuit said, nope, there's no exemption for vaccine mandates. In fact, it wasn't just for the COVID vaccine. It was for other vaccines, too. And the Second Circuit said, nope, there's no exemption under state law. Therefore, the state can control what your children are injected with, even if it violates your religious beliefs. And then it was appealed to the United States Supreme Court. And the Supreme Court said, yeah, we got some problems with this. So Second Circuit, we're nullifying your decision. We're sending this back down to the Federal District Court. And we want you to rehear this case in view of our Mahmoud versus Taylor case, where we recognize parents' rights over the education and curriculum issues of their children. Now, it's not on point. There's a difference between curriculum and injections for vaccines. I get that. But the fact the Supreme Court sent it back down to be reheard in view of their recent decision in favor of parents' rights, I think it's a strong signal that they're going to move in the right direction. I think at the end of the day, the odds are more likely than not that they're going to rule that parents have a fundamental right over a vaccine decisions by parents, even if a public school has a different policy to the contrary. What say you?
0: I think it signals that the Supreme Court wants courts to take into account, again, parental rights. And instead of just pushing them off to the side, make them a focal point of any decision they make. And again, the outcome may not be any different than before, but they want this to be, okay, if you are going to come up with the same decision, it's going to have to be in the face of parental rights, and then we're going to examine it again. I think it's a very good, precedent in the sense that they sent it back. But it's a very good indication that they are leaning towards rulings and being a court that supports and defends parental rights and wants to make those the focal point.
1: Yeah, and
0: rather than the state's ability to just do what they want.
1: So before, I think the scrutiny was basically, is there a rational basis? We take parents' rights out of the question. State basically just has to show just a rational basis, some kind of justification for what they're requiring or mandating with regard to vaccines. They said, yeah, it's a rational basis. We want kids to be healthy. We want to prevent pandemics. Okay. But when you bring in parents' rights, that's a different ballgame. I would argue that the state, if it's a fundamental right, which courts have recognized it to be, parents' rights over their kids, then the state has to show a compelling state interest, narrowly tailored to comply and comport with that, to further that interest. And I will say, even if they come back, the state comes back and says, well, yeah, we have a compelling state interest for the health and safety of children. That's why we have them all vaxxed, and they have to be vaxxed in order to go to public school. Parents could easily come back with on the defense and say, well, wait a minute. You know, you're saying there's a issue with a pandemic and possibly if kids aren't vaccinated. But if most of the kids are vaccinated, in fact, I think it's if 92% are vaccinated, you have what's called automatic herd immunity, and you won't have a massive pandemic. You won't have a catastrophe. And arguably, children are protected, and parents would still have the ability to have their children vaxxed as they wish, according to whatever their doctor's recommendations are. So I think this is a very hot case. I think there's a good chance that we could see an expansion of parental rights in terms of scrutiny, even on health and safety issues, by the court. But at the very least, it's refreshing to see them even recognize that parents have rights, possibly, in regarding these matters of vaccines and who knows what other things that just need to be brought before the Supreme Court, like 13-year-olds being given, you know, pregnancy prevention pills or allowed to go get a surgical procedure or an abortion without parents knowing about it. I think the time is now for us to move on that. And, of course, we can't move on these cases, Milton, unless parents contact us and say, yeah, this is impacting us in XYZ way, and we need representation, right?
0: Yes, I agree. They need to reach out and contact us on these types of issues and let us take a look at it and examine it and see if this is if they have the kind of case that, you know, can move forward on these things and, again, sort of be the tip of the spear in pushing towards just reason and a return to traditional, you know, parental rights and values that this drove this nation for so many years and now seem to be being eroded. I mean, you know, it's the core of it is if they can destroy the family, they can destroy the society.
1: That's true, because then the state takes over the kids and indoctrinates the children to whatever, whoever's in power. And, you know, it starts looking like George Orwell's 1984. It starts looking like the former Soviet Union.
0: Yes.
1: You know, and we saw it didn't turn out well. And they've suffered. The Soviet Union suffered from that. And we need to understand that a strong family, family values, respecting those, that's a healthy society, not a society where government's trying to bring a wedge in between children and their parents, particularly when we're talking about early adolescence, when we're talking about life-changing decisions, whether cutting off body parts or abortions or taking pills, they could have ramifications on a child and impact the child's lifestyles, which could also impact them in terms of future relationships or lack thereof, et cetera. So I agree with you. This is it's very important that we preserve the family, preserve parents' rights, and we do not preserve the family unless we preserve parents' rights. And that's what we're doing at Pacific Justice Institute, is we are the nation's leader by far in the defense of parents' rights over their children. And we can only do it if people contact us if they need help. And, of course, we're very grateful to those who are a partner with our legal ministry as well to make that happen. So, folks, if you want more information, I encourage you once again to go to our website, pji.org, pji.org. Also, while you're there, you can take a look at some of our free resources like 12 Steps to Protect Your Children from CPS or Social Workers. Every family should have that. It's free. And it gives you exactly what you need to know ahead of time, because if you wait until they knock on your door, it's too late. And we have other resources like opt-out forms regarding different things that schools are mandating and pressuring. They're very strong. They're customized to each of the 50 states. They're very valuable, and I encourage you to take advantage of that. Finally, Milton, real quickly, you and the other attorneys at PGI are free to speak to different groups, right?
0: That's correct. I have many PGI arranged speaking engagements with political groups, conservative groups, and
1: religious
0: I
1: groups.
0: Enjoy that very much. Pardon me?
1: And religious groups too.
0: Oh, religious groups, absolutely. Yeah, I spoke before a men's church group up in the foothills, at one of their men's breakfasts. Just great times of letting them know what PGI is doing, talking about what's happening currently in the legal area and culturally, and how that intersects with the work that PGI does, answering questions. I love the Q&As because they always have some good questions about what's going on currently. And those speaking engagements, I very much appreciate the opportunity. And it has given me the opportunity to give my testimony to a number of different people, because I give a little testimony about how I became a Christian, how Christ saved me from myself, intervened in my life. I thank Jesus for that. But and how that intersects with my coming to work for PGI and why I wanted to work for PGI. And so It's given me an opportunity to share Christ with literally hundreds, if not more than that, but also to promote PGI.
1: Yeah, well, thank you so much for what you do. We ran out of time. But Milton, God bless you, and thanks for being a part of our team. Appreciate you so much. So, folks,
0: thank you, Brad.
1: So, folks, there you have it. It's our God-given freedoms we're talking about. Now, let's choose to keep them. I'm Brad Dacus, president of Pacific Justice Institute. Let's continue the fight for your freedoms.
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6: God often allows the extremities of life to teach us to trust Him, to draw us closer to Him. But you know what I've discovered? I've discovered that God uses the difficulties of life to bring people to Christ who don't have any relationship with Him at all. If you listen, you will hear how God used the death of a spouse or a child or a beloved friend to bring a person to faith. Sometimes it's the anguish of a divorce or the aftermath of a financial collapse. Maybe you've been experiencing something like this in your life. Maybe you're kind of in the valley. You know what I know? God wants you to get to the mountaintop, and He uses the valley to make you aware of your need. You don't need the broom tree. You need the cross tree. And if you come to the cross, you will discover on that Mount of Calvary, God settled it once and for all for your future.
7: Hello, and thank you for watching His Channel. With an international update, I'm Brian Perez. A major government-backed review has urged police forces across England and Wales to abandon woke culture wars and refocus on catching criminals. The wide-ranging assessment of policing concluded that senior officers must remain resolute in refusing to take sides and instead concentrate on the prevention, detection, and prosecution of crime. The report is one of the most comprehensive reviews of British policing in recent years. It also accused police leaders of preferring certain groups amid ongoing debate over allegations of two-tier policing. It called for a fundamental reset of policing after identifying poor leadership, cronyism, corruption, and inadequate support for frontline officers. Lord Blunkett, the former Labour Home Secretary who co-led the review alongside former Conservative Policing Minister Lord Herbert, said there was no room for culture wars or woke culture in policing, adding, "It isn't the job of police in our country to take sides of any sort. It's the job of the police to deliver." The review was commissioned by the College of Policing with the backing of the Home Office. Britain unveiled sanctions against seven Russian scientists and two research labs said to have helped develop chemical weapons used in two attacks. The sanctions target those involved in developing the Novichok nerve agent used in a 2018 attack on a former Russian spy hiding in England, and a chemical believed to have fatally poisoned Russian opposition activist Alexei Navalny in Siberia in 2024. The institutions hit were a Russian state scientific research institute and the country's Scientific Research and Testing Institute for Military Medicine. The individuals who were sanctioned included directors and technical specialists at the two institutes, according to the Foreign Ministry. The Foreign Office said Britain has now sanctioned over 3,400 individuals and organizations amid Moscow's war in Ukraine. Chinese banks and tech companies led the world in applications for financial technology patents over the last decade, surpassing the U.S. in a field that supports a wide range of financial services, from lending and asset management to cryptocurrencies. Nikkei examined fintech-related patent filings in 118 countries and regions in the 10 years through 2025, working with Tokyo-based research firm Patent Results. The total tally reached roughly 120,000, nearly triple the number in the preceding decade. China accounted for 38% of the total, followed by the U.S. at 17%, South Korea at 9%, and Japan at 8%. China's filing swelled tenfold from the previous decade, when it had ranked third behind the U.S. and South Korea. And Peruvian lawmaker Roberto Sanchez has filed a petition to contest the presidential runoff after narrowly losing the election to the conservative candidate Keiko Fujimori, daughter of former Peruvian President Alberto Fujimori. The final tally left Fujimori with 50.1% of the vote to Sanchez's 49.9%. Fewer than 50,000 votes divided the two candidates once all ballots had been counted. Sanchez said on X that he submitted a petition to the Inter-American Commission on Human Rights. Fujimori's victory aligns with a broader pattern of conservative electoral victories across Latin America in recent years. In 2023, voters in Argentina elected Javier Milei. Chile elected José Antonio Kast in 2025. Ecuadorian President Daniel Noboa was reelected in April on an anti-crime agenda. Bolivia and Colombia have also gone conservative. With an international update on His Channel, I'm Brian Perez. Thanks for watching.
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0: Well, welcome to the 700 Club. Today we remember, and we remember Senator Lindsey Graham, who stood for a very strong America on the world stage. He was also unwavering in his support for Israel and a champion of pro-life.
1: Well, the three-term senator from South Carolina died suddenly at his home Saturday night. New details are emerging about the cause of his death, and tributes to his leadership are pouring in. Dale Hurd has the story.
2: First responders were called to Graham's home Saturday night. A preliminary report indicates cause of death was a tear in the aorta, the main artery that carries blood from the heart. Graham celebrated his 71st birthday last Thursday and had just returned from his 10th trip to Ukraine, which he strongly supported in its fight against Russia. President Trump says he spoke to Graham Saturday just before his death.
3: And he said, you know, I feel good, but I'm tired. He was like a member of the family to me. It's very tough, actually. People don't realize what a good politician he was.
2: Graham served four terms in the U.S. Senate since 2002 and was running for a fifth. He was a strong advocate for the pro-life cause and conservative judges. Many believe Graham's fiery defense of Brett Kavanaugh during his Senate confirmation in 2018 saved the nomination.
4: What you want to do is destroy this guy's life, hold this seat open, and hope you win in 2020. You've said that.
2: In a statement, SBA Pro-Life America President Marjorie Dannenfeltzer said, Lindsey Graham was an unwavering pro-life champion. Graham was also a strong supporter of Israel.
5: I think America has lost a great patriot. Israel has lost one of the great champions of the American-Israeli alliance. And frankly, I've lost a beloved friend.
2: Graham recognized years ago the threat of Iran, telling this to CBN News.
6: They're fanatical religious terrorists who want to purify their religion, destroy ours, and the Iranians can't be trusted.
2: Graham's death triggers an August 11th special Republican primary election, and South Carolina's governor can name a replacement to serve out the current term that ends in January. Dale Hurd, CBN News.
0: Well, CBN News Chief Political Analyst David Brody joins us for more. So this came as a shock to all of us Sunday morning. What's the reaction so far in Washington?
7: Well, yeah, shock is the word. And we've heard that word so many times, but it's true. I know personally when I heard it, my first words literally were, wait, what? So, you know, we never know, Gordon. And, you know, I'll be honest with you. My first reaction right after that wasn't actually about Lindsey Graham as much as it was about those that don't know Jesus Christ, that life is fleeting and you don't know when you're going to take your last breath. And so that was my first reaction, to say it's time for everyone who doesn't know God to get right with Jesus. But having said all of that, one of the other memories that popped into my mind, Gordon, was one of the times that I interviewed Lindsey Graham. Actually, it wasn't even an interview. It was before the interview. I interviewed him, I don't know, about 9-10 times or so. And one of those times was in in Iowa. He was running for president. It was May of 2015. And our CBN crew was going to get our bags down at the baggage baggage carousel. There was just one person there at the baggage carousel. It was Lindsey Graham. He was just waiting for his bag in Cedar Rapids, Iowa. I said, where are all your handlers? He goes, I don't need my handlers. I'm just going to grab my bag. It doesn't matter that I'm a United States senator. Who cares? Then he said, then I'm going to go over and check out my rental car over at Avis. I mean, this is the type of guy that Lindsey Graham was, really down to earth, very good with his constituents, just a fun, gregarious type of guy. I know he got the reputation as being this warmonger neocon hawk, but the truth of the matter is he was much more than that. He was actually a peace through strength guy.
0: I didn't think of him as a warmonger, but I thought of him as a very gentle, very humble,
7: for sure,
0: very dedicated man. I had a similar experience where I saw him at the UN, and I was looking around. Where's your bodyguard? Where's your aide? What? And he was all alone. And he left that meeting, and you know, followed out. And he hailed a taxi. So it, you know, very, very gentle, Man, what's the legacy here? Because we can talk about pro-life, his stand for life. We can talk about his pro-Israel stand. He was one of the strongest voices against the Iranian terror regime in the U.S. Senate. What do you think he's going to be remembered most for?
7: I think it'll be national security overall, foreign policy, national security, a fusion of both. I mean, I think that's ultimately what he really wanted his legacy to be. I mean, that's where he put a lot of his time and effort. You know, his legacy can be a bit complicated if you talk to not just folks that loved him, but folks that were concerned about some of his stances. So, for example, on immigration, right? Remember the Gang of Eight or Gang of Seven? I can't remember. There's so many gang members up on Capitol Hill. But he was part of that Gang of Eight that worked on immigration reform back in the day. And he took a lot of political hits for that. He worked with Democrats across the aisle, which is actually a good thing, but it was considered, especially nowadays, I guess, apparently a bad thing. So there's that side of folks that were not fond of Lindsey Graham. And yet he was pro-Israel. He was as pro-life as you can be on national security and foreign policy. He was saying the same things on Iran and Israel back then as he was just recently. So you put it all together, and it's a wonderful legacy, actually. Someone that you can make the argument clearly that Israel has lost a friend, for sure, a dear friend, and so have pro-Israel supporters here in America.
0: Well, I think Ukraine's also lost a friend. It was kind of amazing that he swam against the administration tide and was so vocal in his support. He was just coming back from a visit to Ukraine. Do you think his position there is going to have any impact on the future support of America for Ukraine?
7: I think it might, actually. You know, President Trump's a very loyal individual. You know, in other words, he had a very close relationship with Lindsey Graham. And you wonder if some of that will stick and to say, you know, I'll do it for Lindsey, if you will. I can see President Trump saying that. So we'll see about Ukraine. But that relationship with President Trump is also kind of a Dr. Phil's psychological experiment, if you will. I mean, as you know, Gordon, it didn't start out very well at all back when Lindsey Graham ran for president, where, to the point where President Trump was so ticked at Lindsey Graham, he gave out Lindsey Graham's cell phone number to a national audience at a rally. And ever since then, actually, their relationship got a whole lot better, to the point where he became not just a trusted confidant and someone that could talk to the Democrats, but someone who became a true friend and a golfing buddy with President Trump, Lindsey Graham. They had a real true friendship, and it was based on a couple of things. But one was a sense of humor. They both had a gregarious sense of humor. They really enjoyed each other. And I think the other part of it is just there was a trust there. I mean, I just feel like they're, you know, what President Trump loves in people is hard workers and people that have gusto. And Lindsey Graham had both, no doubt about it.
0: Well, let's turn to other politics. Mitch McConnell is now apparently in recovery. There was these sort of false news reports that he was on life support and all this kind of thing. So with Lindsey Graham now deceased, what impact is this going to have on the Senate upcoming midterms?
7: Well, first of all, the short-term impact is going to be the fact that they're not going to have Senator Mitch McConnell around the Senate for a little bit. We don't know what a little bit is. Could be a month, could be longer.

0: We'll see. I'm not quite sure it really is going to change the balance of power at all, actually, Gordon.
1: All right. Well, thanks for the analysis, and thanks for being with us. In other news, the president of Israel mourning the loss of Senator Graham, while the U.S. and Iran continue exchanging strikes over control of the Strait of Hormuz. Julie Stahl has more.
2: Israelis were shocked at the sudden death of Senator Lindsey Graham over the weekend. President Isaac Herzog hailed him as a true friend of Israel and personally a dear friend.
3: He maintained his steadfast and unwavering support for the people of Israel, especially at our most difficult and painful moments. Lindsey understood the profound importance of the U.S.-Israel partnership and tirelessly advocated for our shared values and shared interests.
2: Meanwhile, the U.S. and Iran continue to exchange attacks on Monday over control of the Strait of Hormuz. The U.S. struck dozens of sites overnight, while Iran is retaliating by launching missiles and drones against Jordan, Kuwait, Oman, and Qatar. CENTCOM said it struck 140 military targets over the weekend after Iran blatantly attacked a Cyprus-flagged container ship. The ongoing conflict over the strait is throwing the peace negotiations in doubt. The Wall Street Journal reports some senior administration officials said a nuclear deal looks more and more unlikely. Julie Stahl, CBN News, Jerusalem.
1: Well, I said many times there won't be peace in the Middle East until this terror regime is no longer in charge of Iran. As long as they have access to all that oil money, and there's substantial money, they're going to continue to fund terror proxies, whether that's Houthis or Hamas or Hezbollah or some brand new group they'll mint from afresh. They firmly believe their ideology, and their ideology is quite clear. Israel is the little Satan. You and I are the great Satan. They will not rest until Israel no longer exists. The Jewish entity is completely defeated, erased from the map. They won't rest until the United States is no longer the greatest adversary of Islam in the world today. That's what they think. We want to somehow be nice to them. I don't understand that as a foreign policy. I don't understand negotiations with them. Their ideology allows them to lie to us. Their ideology allows them that when they're weak, it's okay to make peace with the infidel and just wait until you gather enough strength in order for you to strike again. That's what they firmly believe, and it's about time we believe it too. Now, currently in our U.S. Senate, there is such a narrow Republican majority supporting the president in this war. And are we going to see defections for political advantage in the midterms? Are our gas prices going to dictate our foreign policy? Finally, we have someone making a move saying, this is nuts. We shouldn't have allowed this for 47 years. We're the leader of the free world, and these guys are fomenting so much terror throughout the world. It shouldn't be happening. It got so bad there was an alliance with Venezuela right in our own hemisphere. It makes and has made no sense for me for so long. It's about time we got a backbone and said no. Do not do this. Not on our watch. We're not going to allow this terror regime to continue. Whatever it takes to change that government, we need to be dedicated to. The people of Iran have said 5 times in the last decade, we don't like them. We want to overthrow them. And what happens? They get killed in the streets. Let's make sure that freedom is preached throughout Iran, that it's government of the people. Let's export that and have that be the government of Iran going forward. Tara?
4: Well, still ahead, this new mother heard chilling voices in her head telling her to drop the baby, smother the baby, kill the baby. Watch what happens when she turns to God for help. That's ahead on today's 700 Club. And then coming up next, the Amazon revival, deep in the jungle and down the river. See the gospel being preached and people being baptized in one of the most remote places on earth, right after this.
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1: Well, revival is underway in the Amazon rainforest. Evangelical churches are flourishing. Thousands of people are being baptized. George Thomas brings us this exclusive report from Brazil's Northwest Amazon region.

0: linger on the banks of the Amazon River, and you'll uncover more than the rich tapestry of life amid the natural splendor. For many, such as Ramos, the river isn't just a backdrop. It's a sanctuary.
1: My family and I all grew up here. My grandmother, grandfather, my parents lived and died in this house. I was born in this house, and I'm also going to die here.
0: As an 83-year-old resident of the Amazon River, Ramos refuses to trade his floating bamboo and wood house for life in any Brazilian city.
1: It's so much cooler here than in a city. I cannot walk freely in the city. It's very dangerous. Many cars, many people. I'm free here. I keep my windows open. The doors are always open. At my age, I've never faced danger.
0: Spanning more than 6 million square miles of South America, 60% of the Amazon rainforest is right here in northwest Brazil. The approximately 30 million Amazonians currently living here are experiencing unprecedented evangelical revival.
1: God is everything for me. God is my father, and without Jesus, I'm nothing.
0: Ramos epitomizes this spiritual shift. Growing up Catholic, he remembers when the faith dominated his Riverside community. Not anymore. The Amazon River here in the northern part of Brazil is filled with hundreds of these small tributaries that, in essence, snake through the jungle. And over the many years, evangelical Christians have been traversing these waters in an attempt to bring the good news of Jesus Christ to the Amazonian people.
1: Those early days were definitely much, much more difficult than today.
0: Josue Bengston has spent decades traversing the river's intricate network. First as missionary.
2: E daí, rapaz?
3: E aí, pastor?
2: Tudo bom?
3: Tá sim.
0: Then as pastor, spreading the evangelical message.
1: Back when we started evangelizing in this region, we had just a few workers, and in some municipalities, pastors had to walk 10 to 15 kilometers to open a congregation. Today, almost all medium-sized churches in the Amazon have a small boat.
0: Bengston helped establish one of the Amazon's first four-square churches. Today, he says the evangelical presence here is undeniable, with 3,200 four-square congregations alone flourishing across the region.
1: In the first 6 months of this year, we baptized 14,500 people. Our goal for this year is to baptize over 30,000 people.
0: The video captures a remarkable mass baptism in the Amazon River, where hundreds, including men, women, the elderly, young adults, and children, publicly professing their faith in Jesus Christ. And this growth goes beyond numbers, reaching the hearts of many like Esquel Santo.
1: I was 15 years old when God called me to reach the unreached peoples of the Amazon.
0: Santo spent 32 years as a missionary in the jungle's interior.
1: One of the biggest challenges was the isolation and getting used to living among the indigenous and riverside communities. But God was with us in the work. We saw lives being transformed. So many people heard the gospel, and now we are seeing the fruits.
0: Santo says sharing the gospel here can be full of challenges.
1: I'm from Rio de Janeiro. And back then, since I couldn't afford a plane ticket, I had to take a six-day bus journey to Belém. From there, I went by boat for another 6 days to the outskirts of the Amazon Basin. Once I got there, it took at least 15 days by canoe, not a motorized boat, to paddle up the Solimões River and the Purus River until we reached the remote communities where we worked. Sometimes, it would take 35 days just to get to these remote areas.
0: José Alves, a leading Brazilian sociologist, says evangelical churches here benefit from long-term pastors or missionaries like Santo, who foster deep community ties and growth.
1: The Catholic Church has a lot of difficulty in training new priests, so it's very common to see Catholic churches in the Amazon, but not enough priests to lead the congregations. A priest goes once a month or once every semester to the Amazon and is often far from the community. Evangelicals, on the other hand, quickly train pastors who integrate in the community and for a long time.
0: Today, small evangelical churches like this one are springing up in remote riverside communities.
2: I think that the revival that we have been waiting for here in Brazil is happening in the Amazon.
0: Brazilian senator and evangelical pastor Damaris Regina Alves sees this movement as a miracle that's not only reshaping spiritual practices, but also fostering a sense of community and empowerment.
2: For many years, people looked at the Amazon and only saw rivers and trees. Today, they are beginning to remember that there are people living there who need to be taken care of, need to hear the gospel, and whose lives need a transformation. The church is making this revolution happen.
0: Evangelical Christians often must rely on small canoes or medium-sized boats to hold church services and other ministry activities as they reach remote regions. Meanwhile, church teams from Brazil's major cities send volunteers here to conduct educational, humanitarian, and medical missions. This outreach often helps introduce people to the gospel message. These pastors, missionaries, and many others laboring in this vast expanse believe the shift is more than just a change in religious practice. It's a movement that promises to redefine the region's spiritual and social landscape for generations to come. George Thomas, CBN News, reporting from the Amazon River in northwest Brazil.
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6: Well, just for fun, that's a new definition of fun for me. That's why Brittany went to see a tarot card reader and a medium. Her fun quickly turned to terror when voices in her head told her to kill her baby.
7: I feel a dark entity come behind me. It sends a chill up my spine, literally. And then I start seeing demons.
8: It was questions about the future and fascination with the afterlife that compelled Brittany to visit a tarot card reader and a psychic medium.
7: I've always been very interested in the spiritual in general, and wanting to know more about what happens after you die. And so I went in and did it, literally just thinking about it being a new experience and just for fun. And he is telling me my past to a T. They saw so many specific things that I had been through.
8: Shortly after that visit, her life took a dark turn. She was pregnant with her third child when she began having horrific thoughts that scared her.
7: There was just this cloud over the pregnancy the whole time. And when I had him, what I started feeling was I'd be walking down the stairs with my newborn baby, and I would hear in my head, drop the baby, kill the baby. And it would be three times a day. I'd be swaddling him, and I would hear, smother the baby, kill the baby. And I'm just freaking out in my head because I'm like, I would never do these things. Why am I hearing these things? I'm an awful person. Like, why would these thoughts even enter my head?
8: Desperate for the torment to end and overwhelmed with despair, Brittany turned to God. She'd heard about God's love growing up. Now she saw him as her only lifeline.
7: I got on my knees, sobbing and saying, I give this to you, Lord. I don't want to live anymore. I don't want to do this. I'm if you can't fix this, I don't know what to do because I can't do this on my own anymore. It was really the start of my journey, was just surrendering and being so vulnerable and honest and just, you know, truly giving it to God.
8: Over the next few months, Brittany realized the sadness and tormenting thoughts had stopped. She began seeking a deeper relationship with Jesus and joined a women's small group. At two different meetings, friends told her they could see a spirit of witchcraft around her.
7: How is it still attached? And she said, well, Matthew tells us that certain entities are only removed by prayer and fasting, and I had not fasted.
8: Brittany fasted and prayed for 2 days. Then, late one night, while on a work trip, she experienced spiritual warfare throughout the night.
7: I feel a dark entity come behind me. It sends a chill up my spine, literally. And then I start seeing demons. So there are three of them, and they're circling my head. And I can actually, I'm getting a vision that I can see my body in bed, and I can see them floating, circling my body. I'm terrified. And I'm reaching out for Jesus, and I'm speaking his name, and then I see Jesus's hands. And he comes in, like, literally, it's so bright that, and I have my sleep mask on, that I felt like someone turned on the light in my room. And I'm literally seeing this spiritual warfare go on for hours. Jesus spoke for the first time, and he said just one word. He said, authority. And I said, I cast you to the feet of Jesus. And as soon as I did that, I started convulsing, and sweat started pouring from my entire body. I was in a pool of sweat.
8: At that moment, she heard a crash in the bathroom as a soap dispenser was ripped from the wall. Brittany then saw one more vision of Jesus.
7: I see his hands again, and he is stacking gold. And I don't know what he's doing. And then I get a bird's eye view vision, and he is building a mansion. And he speaks again, and he says, be patient, I'm making this perfect for you. And it was just the most emotional thing that's ever happened to me. It was Jesus's confirmation that I was free of this spirit of witchcraft. And it also was just like confirmation that he is building a place for me in heaven. Like, how incredible is that? Like, there was nothing better. It was the most incredible experience of my life, for sure.
8: Since that time, Brittany has been free of tormenting thoughts and lingering spirits. She now warns people to guard their hearts and minds so they don't open themselves up to satanic forces.
7: I didn't realize or really understand how spirits work and, you know, attaching themselves to you or things like that. That was all very, very new to me. This is actually called a familiar spirit. It is a demon who is impersonating your loved ones. They can literally look however they want to. They can see everything around us in this world. Jesus teaches us through his word that we do have the authority. He literally gives us authority over all of these entities, and we literally can bind these entities to the feet of Jesus.
8: Thankful for her new life and delivered from darkness, she wants everyone to know the power and love of God.
7: And when they've experienced the peace and the blessings that God gives you, when you go fully in with him, there's just nothing like it.
6: You see the smile on her face, you see the light in her eyes, and that tells me one thing. She's a Christian. She's been born again. She's been regenerated from her innermost being. Now, what happened to Brittany, unfortunately, in our culture today, is somewhat of a common occurrence as people are seeking out mediums or seeking out the occult, seeking out these things, and they don't have any idea the door that they're opening into their own spirits, their own minds, their own bodies, their own lives. But you can do exactly what Brittany did. You can take the authority that Jesus gives you. Brittany had an incredible encounter with a living God who wanted to set her free, who wanted light to dawn upon her, just as it was foretold in the book of Luke. And you can read it yourself. It's in the first chapter. A new dawn will come upon us from above. That's what happened to her. His name, that new dawn's name, is Jesus. And he has all authority in heaven and in earth. And here's the best part. He's willing to share his authority with people who believe in him. That's amazing. You don't have to be tormented by evil spirits. You don't have to be tormented by evil thoughts. You don't have to live in darkness. Light can dawn upon you. You can have all of this. How do you get it? Well, you do what Brittany did. You ask for it. So if you'd like to do that, pray with me. Jesus will come to you. He will be a new dawn for you. He can regenerate you from your innermost being. He can remove all demonic activity from your life. I don't care what bargain you made with the devil. He's redeemed you. He's paid all of that price for you. You don't have to listen to those lies anymore. You can walk free, and you too can be a child of God with the full authority that Jesus gives to us. Isn't that wonderful? It's the best news anyone has ever heard. You don't have to live in darkness. You don't have to live with suicidal thoughts. You don't have to live with murderous thoughts. You don't have to live in darkness. This can be your day to be set free. So let's join together, let's pray, and God will do all the rest. Jesus, just say his name, say it out loud. Jesus, I come to you, and Lord, I want to give my life to you. You know the things that I've done. You know the pathways I've taken that were not of you. And Lord, I renounce all of that. I renounce all the works of the devil. I want nothing to do with that anymore. I want to live for you. So Jesus, come into my heart. Make me new again. Forgive me of all the things that I've done wrong. Set me free from any compulsion, anything that is not of you. And Jesus, if you do this for me, I want to follow you all the days of my life. I surrender to you, Lord God. And I know how much you love me. I receive that now. Now, with the authority given to me as a believer in a risen Savior, as a believer in Jesus Christ, I plead the blood of the Lamb over all my life, over all my family, over every place where I dwell, where I work, where I drive. I want your authority, Lord God, over all of that, your dominion over all of that. With that authority, I cast out every spirit from my life. I want nothing to do with the works of evil. I cast it. I break any hold, any bond, any promise, any vow, every oath. I break it now in Jesus' name. And I take the authority that you have given me. I bind them now. May they never return to my life. In that authority, I forbid it in Jesus' name. Now, Lord, fill me with your Holy Spirit. Let there be no empty place in my soul, in my body, in my mind. Fill my every thought with your thought. Fill my every breath with your Spirit. And be with me from this day forward, for I ask it in Jesus' name. Amen and amen. If you prayed with me, there's one more thing I want you to do. I want you to know how to live the Christian life. How do you know your sins are forgiven? How do you know you're saved? It's a wonderful teaching by my father. It's called A New Day, and it uses that same passage from Luke. 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
18: Welcome back to the 700 Club for this CBN News Break. Extreme flooding covered parts of the United States over the weekend. In Missouri, at least one person died. Rescue teams manned Black Hawk helicopters to save more than 200 children and staff at a summer camp. Floodwaters also impacted parts of Tennessee and Louisiana. And Philadelphia saw a state of emergency after four microburst storms tore through the city Saturday, with wind gusts up to 70 miles an hour, ripping off roofs from buildings and sending trees crashing onto cars. No injuries have been reported there. CBN Superbook is equipping teachers in Croatia. State schools there include religious education, but teachers have limited resources. A Superbook team recently hosted an outreach at an area school with about 100 children in grades 1 through 4. The students watched Superbook in Croatian and participated in the interactive assembly. A grateful teacher noted how the Superbook Academy resources motivate and reward students. You can find out more about what CBN is doing around the world by going to cbn.com/international. Gordon and Terry are back with more of today's 700 Club. It's coming up right after this.
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9: Maribel is raising a 2-year-old son. She's also legally blind. Her only source of water is a distant river with a treacherous riverbank. And to reach it, Maribel has to depend on her sense of sound.
25: Water is scarce here in the Andes Mountains where Maribel lives in Peru. Each day she walks on a path she's memorized toward the sound of running water because she is blind.
26: I learned to recognize the sound of everything. Then I learned to identify smells. But the water is not close to the house. I find the water by listening for it.
25: Maribel is legally blind with only 5% of her vision left due to an irreversible condition called retinitis pigmentosa. But that doesn't stop her from doing what's needed to care for herself and her young son.
26: I use a container to collect water and put it in my bucket. I carry a full bucket, but because I stumble when I walk, the bucket is half empty by the time I get home.
25: Maribel is raising her 2-year-old son while her husband works far from home in Peru. Her greatest challenge is collecting water, especially during dry season. Then she has to walk farther to a river with a dangerous bank.
26: One day, I misjudged my steps and fell into the river. I think from that moment on, I've been very afraid.
25: Finally, the water Maribel collects is not safe for human consumption. Sometimes her son drinks it without her realizing it.
26: Even though I try to give him boiled water, there are times when maybe he drank the dirty water. I don't know. I can't see. Then he got sick with diarrhea and stomach pain.
25: Then, thanks to you, Operation Blessing came to the community and built a water collection and treatment system. We also ran pipes to the homes of all 26 families who live there, including Maribel's.
26: For me, it is a great blessing to have clean water right at my doorstep. Clean water to drink, to wash, and to cook. And they even built me a bathroom. What a blessing. May God bless you, and may you never stop doing good in this world. Thank you very much.
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6: So we're going to kick off with a legal one.
9: We are. This is Maria. She says, I've been divorced for 4 years and I'm believing for marriage restoration. I've prayed and fasted and haven't seen any change yet. I've been told that I need to, quote, plead my case in the courtroom of heaven, unquote, to get a breakthrough. I don't understand why, nor do I understand how. Could you please explain this to me?
6: Maria, it's like you go into a court where everything is fixed for your favor. So you're the accused in this court, and the accuser of the brethren, we all know he's Satan. So he's set up as your adversary to stop you from getting what you're asking for. But you're going in as a litigant. And then who's your lawyer? Well, that's the Holy Spirit. Isn't that wonderful? You've got all wisdom for all time right there as your lawyer. Who has already paid your fine? Well, that's Jesus. He is the one who is our advocate before his Father, who is our judge. So if you've got the Holy Spirit as your lawyer, you've got Jesus as your advocate, and you've got God as your judge, well, then all accusations against you are done. So in that, go boldly to that throne of grace, to that judgment seat. Put God into remembrance of the things that he's already promised. Here's what you've said over me. This is the promise that I'm claiming. And in that, you're pleading your case before the judge of the universe. Here's a word from Proverbs. The fear of the Lord is the beginning of wisdom, and knowledge of the Holy One is understanding.
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1: Welcome to Behind the Cameras. This is for the month of July, and what a special month it is. The birth Independence Day of the United States of America was on the 4th of July, 1776. What a special day that was. But first, world news briefing. On the 9th, you want to write this down. We have a great lineup this month on World News Briefing. On the 9th, it will be myself and Don Stewart. So you'll want to be sure that you put your schedule in there for the 9th at 6 p.m. Pacific. It will be Don Stewart and myself. And then on the 16th, Tom Hughes will be back on, and he wants to ask me, so I guess I'll be back in the hot seat, some technical questions. I'm not sure what they are, but all of you really enjoy it when Tom asks me about some of these technical questions. So I'm looking forward to that on the 16th. And then on the 23rd, it's going to be with Tom Hughes and Lee Brainerd. And so you'll want to tune in because Lee knows so much about prophecy along with Tom Hughes, and there's so much going on in the world. And then on the 30th of July, you've got a very special treat. You've got the prophecy pros themselves. You have Dr. Jeff Kenley and Todd Hansen that are going to be hosting World News Briefing. Now, that's a lineup for July. Just we wanted to make it really special for you. So you'll sure want to tune in on Thursday night, 9 p.m. Pacific. And it won't be long on demand that we're going to start putting, like we do on the website, the gallery in, so you can watch a few weeks back in case you missed one of the World News Briefings. There's a few other great shows, too, that you definitely will want to put in your schedule, and that's Monday through Friday, The 700 Club at 12 p.m. Pacific, Monday through Friday. It is a great program with news, and I just enjoy the relationships that the videos that they take of people, miracles, and how God worked in their lives. It's a great program. It's every weekday, Monday through Friday, 12 p.m. Pacific. And then, of course, at 2 o'clock, Washington Watch with Tony Perkins. And that is at 2 to 3 o'clock. And that's also, that is a live program. So you are getting real time what is going on in Washington. And Tony has some of the best speakers, the House, the Senate, and staff from the president that are always on giving him updates. And you know, he does a show once a week with Mike Johnson. It's not on our network, but that's a great little half-hour show, too. Some of it is carried over during the week. And, of course, at 11 to 12, we're live with Pacific Justice with Pratt Dankus. And I think any of you that are homeschooling, You should have your students tune in Monday through Thursday for Brad, because he fights for our Christian rights. When people say we can't do things, we can't have a Bible on the street, we can't be praying for this, or you don't have the right to carry your Bible here or there, Brad lets us know. And Brad takes it all the way to the Supreme Court. He will fight anybody that tries to take away our Christian rights. And he's a great advocate for anti-abortion. He's always fighting for the cause. So that's a great program. And we have some other great Monday through Friday programs too. But I want to make this a little bit short. I'll extend it. If you want to go on demand, I'll talk a little bit longer. But I try to keep our little update a little under 4 minutes. And we have a great gift this month for you for the month of July. And this never was aired by David Hocking, by the way. It was a series that he did. And it's quite in-depth. There's parts in this CD MP3. And it's about angels and the power of angels. And a lot of this misunderstandings we have because we have an advocate right there with us. And David explains a lot of this, the mystery of angels. So it's our gift. If you help us out, become a summer co-laborer this month. Any of you that want to be a summer co-laborer, any amount over $10, we're going to tuck that in the mail for you, that little CD. Remember, it's a gift. It's just we look for these little appreciation gifts for you making all of this possible. We're broadcasting in over 250 data centers throughout the world. We reach almost 70 million viewers a month. We're now in Cuba. We have a 24-hour TV station in Hawaii, in Hilo, and also in Iran. We've been preaching the gospel for many years, and yes, we are there. In fact, friends, did you know that we have over 18 data centers just in China? There are a lot of Christians. And the one thing about Chinese missionaries, they're bold. They'll go somewhere knowing that they're never coming back, that they're either going to be martyred or persecuted. But they are that convicted to get the gospel out. It's time for me to go. And tell a friend about his channel, and if you can help us out over the summer months, every year we ask if you could become, just for the summer hump, the next few months, a co-laborer. And we've been successful at that ever since 2010, that enough of you every summer come on and you're co-laborers, and that way we don't have to cut back on anything. And it's kind of interesting because they send me some of the little notes that you say, and you go, Dennis, I'm back. I've been a co-laborer for 10 years, and I'm back again. And what you do is you help us out when our faithful, we call them Steady Eddie faithful partners, when they take off for summer. A lot of them are teachers, and they save their money, and then they go on vacation. So they take a little sabbatical, but that's when you pick up. Until next time, or if something important comes up, watch his channel, and maybe I'll tune in a little bit later this month of beautiful July to give you a little extra update. God bless.
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0: Too many people think the most miraculous days of the church are behind us, but that just isn't true. 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
1: So happy to be here. This is going to be a great show.
0: It is, and we are so excited to have our guest, Otha and Lorana Turnbow, with us today. Welcome.
2: Yes, thank you, thank you, thank
0: we
2: you.
0: We are so glad, all the way yes. from Georgia.
3: All yes. the way.
0: Welcome
3: the way.
0: To Texas.
2: Where everything is big.
0: Yeah. You know, yes. you guys are making such a profound impact on not only Georgia, but on the world. Thanks. And I love what you're doing. And I know that every story has a beginning.
2: Yes.
0: So I'm going to start with you, Pastor. Yeah. Let's take it on back to your childhood and how that influenced your faith and essentially where you are today.
2: Well, one of the things that I realized is that if you do have a, I always tell people, I am not special, but the Lord has a special assignment for me. It's a difference.
0: Right.
2: And so looking back now, as they say, hindsight is 20/20, I can see that the Lord was always directing my life a particular way, even when I was living in sin. For some reason, I do not know why, I always had a love for the truth. Mm-hmm. Just truth. I mean, even if, you know, we were part of a Baptist church when we were kids and that particular type style, they didn't really teach, they more preached. And so I wouldn't have pay attention, but whenever they would have a guest speaker who would like preach really good truth, even as a kid, I really, really loved it. I grew up in two, you know, Christian home. My parents were already Christians when I was born.
0: What a blessing.
2: Yeah, absolutely. Absolutely. My father was very, very, he wasn't tough. But his stance on holiness was mm-hmm. impeccable. And that man, he always taught us, he said, be careful about listening to preachers. He said, listen to the word.
0: Mm-hmm.
2: So he drilled okay. that on the inside of me. And so naturally I got off track about 18. You get out there in the world, especially being sheltered
0: mm-hmm.
2: and got out there, club scene, different things like that. But I just wouldn't go too far. And then I remembered when like the Holy Spirit just kind of yanked my chain
0: mm-hmm.
2: and it was like, all right. That's enough. We have a special calling for you. Now it's time.
0: Yeah.
2: And so there was a Spirit-filled church right down the block from my home where my wife was already attending 3 years prior. So I would mysteriously end up at that church. Still don't remember how. I just remember getting in my car. And then next thing you knew, I was at the church. And it was very uncomfortable because I wasn't used to a church where you lift your hands, you really engage God.
0: Yeah.
2: I'm used to where you can just kind of sit there, the choir marches in from the back with
0: right.
2: a song, you know.
0: And, like, did it scare you?
2: It made me extremely uncomfortable.
0: Okay.
2: It was the next line or the next step would have been afraid.
0: Yeah.
2: but the word is what drew me back.
0: Mm-hmm.
2: I had, and because you got to remember, I already love the truth.
0: Yeah.
2: To hear truth at that particular level. It just is though that. So I pressed past being uncomfortable, kept going there. And, you know, and then 3 months later, I met my wife.
1: Hey, we got to pause right there.
2: Uh-oh.
1: We got to know everything.
0: Yeah.
2: Okay.
1: But what a great foundation.
2: Yes, absolutely.
1: You know, to grow up in a home with mm-hmm. spiritual parents.
2: Oh, yeah, big time.
1: What was your home environment like?
3: The complete opposite of my husband's. What he lived is what I desired to have. It's what my neighbors had. It's what people on TV had, you know, Happy Days or Laverne and Shirley. It's just all the things. Even the soap operas, they had the two parents, the kids. I mean, just even kids at school. People in my neighborhood, they all had a dad. I didn't have a dad. And so I grew up in the 70s. I didn't have what I really needed. I had my mom. I had a very strong mother. She was not born again. She's not a godly mother, but she's a very strong mother. So she helped me through those years, but my father wasn't present. And so as a result, I mean, from fear to jealousy to just being angry as to why everyone has on this street, on my block, everyone has a dad in their home except for one other family and myself. And I didn't understand why my dad wasn't around. Like, why was I not good enough? Where is he? And so everything he was sheltered from is what I saw, not just, you know, in my environment, but in my home. I mean, from drug abuse, alcohol abuse, sexual abuse. I mean, domestic violence was really, really heavy because at the hands of my stepfather, because the father is not in there. Mm-hmm. The stepfather is there.
0: Oh, wow.
1: So your stepfather raised you?
3: only for a few years. He didn't raise me. He was just there for a few years. Okay. Because when the abuse was so bad and my mom finally said enough is enough, and then he was out the picture. But the years that he was there, the abuse that we suffered was so detrimental. Mm. It stayed with me until I was 40 years old. I'm sitting at a Family Dollar. I'm in the parking lot. I don't know that I have PTSD. Yeah. I don't know. I mean, I'm away from the violence. I'm a grown woman now. I have my own family, 6 kids and everything. Mm-hmm. And I see this man walking with this woman, and he's cussing this, I mean, cussing, yeah, cursing, profanity, okay? I mean, he's just cussing this woman out. And they're walking by my car, mm-hmm, and I can't get out the car. I'm right. frozen in that moment. Because now I'm taking back 32 years, 36 yeah. years. I'm taking all the way back to my childhood. I don't know that I'm scarred, mm-hmm, but this moment the Lord chose to reveal to me that I am still in pain from what happened to me all those years right. ago. And so I'm sitting there like, do I call the police? Do I run? What do I do? So I didn't flee or fight. I froze mm-hmm. right there in the car. And so all of that happened to me. The Lord had a different plan for my yeah. life. I'm right. so grateful that he brought me through that. He brought me, you know, through those adolescent years and teenage years. And my father, who was non-existent, wanted to meet me and be a part of my life at 13.
1: Is this the biological father?
3: Biological okay. father, because the stepfather's not out the picture, yes. right? And so my mom lets me know that he wants to meet me and talk to me. Well, I had met him as a child. Mm-hmm. I have, you know, very vague memories, very glimpses of his presence. But this is an opportunity to talk to him and ask him, why weren't you a part of my life? Where right. were you?
4: Yeah.
3: I needed you. All the other kids have a dad. I've been afraid, I've been jealous, I've been hurt, and you were not there. Mm. Little did I know that it was an agreement between my mom and dad because of my father's lifestyle. Well, you see it in the movies, yeah. like if the father has a terrible life, he's a drug dealer, mobster, or whatever,
4: right.
3: that they will go after the family, the ones that he loves. Well, she made him promise to not come around. Mm. Don't come around. I don't want her to be caught in the crossfire of your terrible lifestyle.
4: And you didn't know that.
3: I'm a child. No one told me,
4: okay.
3: right?
1: She was protecting you.
3: Protecting me. So she never poisoned me against him. She never told me that he was a terrible man. Never told me that he shot her. Mm-hmm. I found that out from the siblings, the older siblings. I mean, she never tells me any of these things about him. So my heart was open when he decided to come around. My heart was open, but because I had questions, not because I just love right. you so much, right? And so he came around. We went out, and I just wanted to get all my questions answered. And he answered them in a spirit of humility. Mm-hmm. And then my heart was open to forgiveness and for love and to build a relationship with him.
4: Oh, my goodness. That's amazing. So then how did y'all meet?
2: So I live on the east side. And I was going to the Baptist church on the west side.
3: I lived on the west side.
2: On the west side. And was coming to the Spirit-filled church
4: yeah.
2: on the east side. So we're crossing paths every Sunday and don't know it. And so I would always drive by that church, and you know, because I'm a single guy. I was like, man, it sure is a lot of pretty women coming out of this church. But that's not the reason I went. It really was the hand of God.
4: Yeah.
2: I mean, the only thing I can say about my life is it was the hand of the Lord that directed me when I didn't know I was being directed.
4: Yeah.
2: I went to that church, joined it, immediately got involved, rededicated my life to Christ, joined the usher board, and at a singles meeting, I think is when I saw her, and then approached her, asked her out. She told me no the first time because the Lord had told her not to date. Mm-hmm. And so, after she told me no, we were having a group conversation after some evangelism event or something. And she heard me talking about going to my parents' 25th anniversary.
4: Yes. Mm-hmm.
2: And when she heard that, that was one of the things on her vision board concerning yeah. wanting a man. Mm-hmm. And she wanted her husband to be from a two-family household because she did not get that.
4: I love that. Right.
2: And so that got her attention. And then, as I always say, she started winking and blinking at me again.
3: Not again.
2: Yeah. Yeah, I guess I should have said it that way. So long story short, I use that as a signal. Well, maybe she is interested. I ask her out, we start dating, and then voila.
1: You know, what was the transformation like, the surrender moment in your life got you there?
3: This is so interesting, so crazy, and so powerful. I mean, signs and wonders have been a part of my life since that time. I didn't even know it. So my father gets saved. He has this transformation in his life. So between the ages of 13 and 18, he has this miraculous moment. He gets saved. And my grandfather's a pastor. His mother's an evangelist. But my father wanted to run, right? He wanted to run away from ministry and just live the street life. He gets saved. And during this time, I'm with him at a family member's house. I hear about his lifestyle that I did not know about. I hear about the details of his lifestyle. And I sense that I don't even know about the Lord. I don't know about the Lord, but I know something's happening on the inside that he's knocking at the door of my heart. Like, let me in, let me in. So when I'm hearing these things, in my mind, I'm thinking, this was a horrible man. Mm-hmm. This was a very bad man. And the Lord forgave this man of all this evil he's done, all the hurt he's caused people. So I leave the conversation. I'm talking to the Lord. Like, God, you know, you forgave this man of all the things he's done. Yeah. What could you do with me? I'm 18. You know, this could be amazing. Me and you, Jesus, you know. My father leaves the conversation with the family. He comes in and he says, what's going on? I said, well, Daddy, I am talking to God. Because you were a bad man and he forgave you. And now you're serving him, you're preaching the gospel, and I'm 18. God could use me.
4: Wow. That's amazing.
3: And so he prayed with me. He prayed with me right then. I gave my heart to Christ.
4: Wow.
3: And then I've been serving him ever since. So for a whole year, he discipled me himself. He lived in California. I lived in Michigan. He discipled me himself. I mean, Charles Capps, Kenneth Gloria Copeland, Norval Hayes. Mm. I mean, I had a whole library of Kenneth Hagin books that he would read underline, star, and send me the books. Yeah. I was reading them and we're talking and answering questions.
1: So beautiful.
3: And then he has a dream about a church. I go to this church. His favorite Bible teacher, Marilyn Hickey, was there. And that's where I went. A block from his house.
4: I hate to drive,
3: but I'm driving from the west side to the east side to this church that my father has a dream about. So the Lord was working in my life and I didn't even recognize
1: it.
3: So
1: you guys
3: started
1: dating and something happened, significant happened, like your third date. Tell us about that.
3: Our third date?
1: Yeah, did something happen?
3: Okay, so I tell him that I'm called to ministry. I'm called to the ministry.
4: Yeah.
3: I said, I don't know what I'm called to do. And at the time, it was Marilyn Hickey and Joyce Meyer. Those are the women that I knew in ministry. And so I said, hey, I don't know, you know, what your plans are for the future, but I'm called to the ministry. So I don't know how you feel about that. But this is what I'm going to do. So what are you called to do? Do you know? And so he just said he wanted to be a nice husband with a nice home, a nice nice life. He wants to be an usher forever, you know, at our church.
2: That's funny.
3: And so I'm like, hey, if you're good with me being in ministry, you're good with me being in ministry, then we can continue.
4: So what'd you think of that when she said that to you?
2: Well, you know what? This is going to sound strange. Because of my foundation, I was a strong man. And so her telling me that, it wouldn't intimidate me at all, because I knew who I was in Christ even early on. But at the same token, you know, I mean, she knew I was called to be a pastor before I did.
3: Yeah. Right.
2: So I'm really believe, because you got to remember something, too. Back then, I am so shy that I could not look at my wife in the face and have a conversation with her.
3: Wow.
2: I always say the Lord tricked her into marrying me because why would you marry a guy that won't even look at you? And so, but I was just that shy. I would just turn my head to the side. She said, would you look at me, boom? And so I'm like, okay, well, you called the ministry. Cool. I'm not, I'm just ushering, working for the City of Detroit Water Department. And I really believe that. But, you know, of course, we all believe certain things until the Lord believes, you know, reveals other things.
3: That's right.
2: But yeah, that's where I was with that. So I didn't have a problem with it at all.
3: Yeah. So I prayed a prayer and asked God to show me, reveal to me what he had called him to do. Mm-hmm. So I know you've called me to ministry and I know there's a purpose in us being together. I was very young, but I had a level of wisdom that puzzles me to this day. Like, why did I even know to pray that prayer? I was 22 when we met. And then on our way back from a trip from Georgia to Michigan, we had been on a trip. And the Lord tells me on that bus, I've called him to be a pastor. And I didn't say a word to him until he told me I'm called to be a pastor.
4: I know.
2: And part of the convincing was, mysteriously, after I had been at the church for a while, everybody would keep calling me pastor and minister. And I would say, why do people keep doing that? Pastor, minister, and it happened so much.

0: the international markets?
1: Well, one thing that's absolutely clear is both Republicans and Democrats agree that Iran can never have a nuclear weapon. And we've got to keep that original mission in complete focus as we move forward towards a resolution. However, it's really complicated to get there from here, given the decisions that we have made up to this point. This war should have been over a long time ago. And Tony, we've got to get away from using military force when we are not willing to use it completely, when we are not willing to operate the military in line with the doctrine that we have created to achieve overwhelming decisive superiority against our adversaries, and instead practice limited war. Limited war for the last 80 years has done the United States of America zero favors.
0: Right.
1: And the American people do not like this conflict. It's got 25% approval rating, but everybody hates Iran. How do you square those two things? You square them with the right outcomes. So when the president decides that we have to use force, we better darn well use that force and achieve the outcomes that we initially set out to achieve. Or all of this ends up being for naught, and we just end up chalking Iran up to another long line of foreign interventions that have not served the United States of America well over the last 80 years.
0: You know, I hope people are listening to what you're saying, Congressman Harrigan, because I was thinking about this over the weekend. With the exception of the first Gulf War, where we went in with overwhelming force and we succeeded, although some could argue we stopped short. We stopped short, which meant we had to go back in a second time. But since the Korean War, we have fought this idea of containment, a war of containment as opposed to victory. And it's been seen in the outcomes, and the evidence is all around us.
1: There's no question about that, Tony. And what's so frustrating for people like me, who are veterans of the global war on terror, having won every single tactical engagement that I ever participated in, is that the United States continually struggles to turn tactical victory into strategic outcomes. That is no different here in Iran. And it's not because that we lack the capability to do it. It's actually because we lack the principled decision-making to actually implement it. It's so frustrating for guys like me, particularly those of us, there's a few special operators up here now sitting in Washington that want to see us be able to achieve strategic outcomes that benefit the United States of America. And we do not want to see us get into another situation where we end up in an endless conflict. In order to do that, you have to act decisively.
0: Yeah.
1: We have not done that up to this point, Tony.
0: Congressman Pat Harrigan, I want to thank you for joining us, and do very much appreciate your insights on this, and we'll talk more. All right, folks, stick with us. More Washington Watch straight ahead. Don't go anywhere.
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0: 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Check it out. All right, congressional lawmakers have returned to Capitol Hill following a two-week recess or work-from-home period. They return now to a very full plate with only 2 short weeks before the August break, which will lead into the home stretch for the midterm elections, and there is a lot to do. Well, yesterday evening and today, House Budget Committee Republicans, along with the House Speaker and members of the President's team, met at Camp David to hammer out Reconciliation 3.0, which is going to carry a lot of important stuff if they can get it across the line. Joining us now to discuss this by phone is Congressman Glenn Grothman. He's a member of the House Budget Committee. He represents the 6th Congressional District of Wisconsin. Congressman Grothman, thank you so much for joining us. Always great to have you on the program.
1: Always glad to be on your show.
0: All right, so let's talk about the powwow took place at Camp David. It sounds as if an agreement was reached as to a way forward.
1: I don't think an agreement was reached. At least when I was in the room, I never felt we had an agreement. I think in general, there's a feeling that the Department of War, I guess I prefer to call it the Department of Defense, needs more money immediately and what we call a supplemental outside of their general appropriations. And I think the Department of War also wants a rather large 15 to 20% increase in their budget. And I think, you know, the representatives of the Department of Defense were not there. So we really couldn't discuss whether either of those numbers was appropriate. I think you hear a lot of waste in the military. If you know any relatives, grandchildren, whatever, next door neighbors who are in the military, they will tell you stories of waste. And I think the big question is, can the Department of Defense show that they need a big increase in spending? Given that we're right now going through, I think, like $1.5 trillion. We're making the country $1.5 trillion more in debt every year, which is just beyond belief. So, I don't think a consensus was reached on what an appropriate number for either the supplemental or the what we call appropriation, their regular amount of money, was determined to be. And in part, I don't see how we could have done that because representatives, like I said, of the Department of Defense were not there to defend their request.
0: So word coming out from the meeting is that a new budget resolution for Reconciliation 3.0 will begin. There'll be a markup on that on Wednesday. Is that accurate?
1: Something like that, correct.
0: So a part of this arrangement is going to be the Save America Act, which has been something that's a top priority with the president, would be a part of Reconciliation 3.0. Is that correct?
1: I think people want to put something like that in there. I'm not going to oversell it. I'm not going to lie to you. There will eventually be a determination made by the parliamentarian as to whether that is something that belongs in a reconciliation package. Historically, reconciliation packages are supposed to be restricted to spending items.
0: Right.
1: And there'll be some spending on encouraging states to have cleaner elections. Cleaner elections, one way to do that is to have, of course, photo ID. But I'm not sure that there's a consensus. And eventually the Senate determines what they're going to do. I mean, they can always vote to do this if they want to, but historically the Senate has not voted for things that are policy related in reconciliation. Now, there may be ending items in which we encourage states to adapt photo ID. That is possible.
0: Mm-hmm.
1: But that's a lot, I think, less than what we wanted. We can also have the eventual Senate vote themselves as to whether or not these are things appropriate for reconciliation, and then each senator is going to have to look at their own conscience as to whether we should do that. It's going to be very difficult to have this affect the elections in November, because, of course, that's so soon, but I would not be surprised. Certainly, I'd be surprised if we didn't. pass something on the SAVE Act again in the House, and there's a chance we're going to get it out of the Senate as well.
0: The Senate has proven that it's not very eager to take on the parliamentarian, to challenge the parliamentarian when they rule on something as policy as you laid out. So I doubt that that's a viable path. Prior to the...
1: I wouldn't say it's not a viable path, because politicians like to get reelected, and I think a lot of the public is quite irate that we have kind of slapdash rules that we're conducting elections under in a lot of states. And Donald Trump will certainly use his rather powerful voice to tell the Senate that come hook or crook, they better get through the SAVE Act, kind of regardless of what the first determination of the parliamentarian is.
0: That would be a break with the past, though, if that happened.
1: It would be a break with the past, but I don't think we've ever had somebody as potentially powerful as Donald Trump driving to get it done.
0: Glenn, just have about a minute and a half left. Prior to the July 4th break, the National Defense Authorization Act was up in the House, where the Save America Act was going to be merged onto that. Is that still a viable option?
1: I don't think that would surprise me at all, because we've got to get in a position in which a majority of senators, 51 senators, is enough to get something done. And the only way to do that is to tie it into reconciliation.
0: Yeah. So what else is on tap for this week?
1: Well, that'll be the main event all day long, because until we get that done, it just dwarfs both bills. This reconciliation bill dwarfs anything else that is out there right now. So I would not think we have anything else of that approaching that significance that we're going to be voting on in Congress. By the way, we would like to congratulate. It appears as though Ron Johnson is going to be the new budget leader in the Senate, who in my mind is, of course, I'm from Wisconsin, so I'm only a little bit prejudiced, but as impartial as I try to be, I think he's probably the best U.S. senator we have.
0: Yeah, he'll be strong on that committee. Stepping in for Lindsey Graham. Glenn Grothman, thanks so much for joining us on our Patriot Mobile line. Folks, stick with us, because we have more Washington Watch straight ahead. Ambassador Mike Huckabee, you'll hear from him next. So don't go anywhere.
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0: Washington Watch. Thanks so much for joining us on this Monday. Let me encourage you to visit the website, TonyPerkins.com, or better yet, get the Stand Firm app. Go to the App Store and download the Stand Firm app. Well, as we've been discussing, hostilities between the U.S. and Iran continued to escalate over the weekend after President Trump officially declared that the ceasefire with Tehran was over. As those events unfolded, U.S. Ambassador to Israel Mike Huckabee joined me for my weekend program this week on Capitol Hill. You just left a meeting with the Prime Minister Benjamin Netanyahu. What's the sense on the ground in Israel with the restart of this conflict with Iran and the United States?
1: Well, as you know, Israel has not been engaged in it, and it's probably smart that Iran does not fire missiles toward Israel because they would be compelled to fire them back. Much of the meeting, obviously, was something I couldn't go into the details. But, you know, I want to assure people that there is still a very strong relationship between the U.S. and Israel, and reports to the contrary are simply not so. The president, the prime minister, had a very good phone visit yesterday. Israel is continuing to deal with the problem they have on their northern border with Hezbollah and Lebanon. But the peace agreement with Lebanon is historic and is giving an opportunity to maybe move this forward in a way that nobody could have envisioned for the past 50 years or longer. So we're all optimistic. We know it depends upon Hezbollah disarming and the Lebanese armed forces being able to make the way to take care of Lebanon or take care of their own country so that Israel doesn't have to. That's what we're looking for.
0: I mean, this is somewhat of a historic shift in the Middle East that we're seeing take place right now. And this would not have been possible had we not taken on Iran directly, weakening their connection to their proxies, which now leaves them isolated.
1: One of the things that Secretary Rubio had so clearly said was that you have to separate Hezbollah from the mothership of Iran. And the reason that's so important is because Iran has been supplying funds and weapons and strategy. And if you can step on the oxygen hose and keep Hezbollah from getting all of this oxygen from Iran, you do a lot to really upend terror, not just in Lebanon. Hezbollah is in 12 Western Hemisphere countries. When the U.S. and people in America say, well, it doesn't affect me, they have no idea what they're talking about. Of course it affects them. In fact, Hezbollah has killed more Americans than they've killed Israelis. So for Americans to think that this is not important to them, they're not paying attention.
0: Well, certainly, Ambassador, the Israelis are paying attention to this because it's right at their doorstep. And I would think that there's somewhat of an anticipation with the re-engagement of hostilities between the U.S. and Iran that this threat could be resolved, at least in the immediate future, if this is followed through.
1: Without a doubt. And one of the ways in which, again, Americans, I think, failed to grasp the threat of Iran, for 47 years, they've been saying they're going to kill us. Now, when people tell you that same thing over and over for that many years, you're wise to believe them and you're foolish to ignore them. I think we've seen that the Iranians so far have not indicated the willingness to completely change their ways. They have threatened to assassinate President Trump. By the way, it was in Israeli intelligence shared with the U.S. that gave him a heads up of a very specific plot that they had this week to try and assassinate him. Our partnership with Israel is an important one, and I want people in the U.S. to understand this is not a one-way street. We get benefits, and sometimes it's in the way of information and intelligence. Other times it's in the way of technology. But it is a partnership that is vital as much to the U.S. as it is to the nation of Israel.
0: Israel is also, despite reports to the contrary, a stabilizing force in the Middle East. But what we see, Ambassador, on the horizon with Iran as really kind of the strong man, or at least the nuisance, the big nuisance there in the Middle East being curtailed, that vacuum is going to be filled by somewhere, someone, some country, some leader. I think Israel has the potential to be an even greater stabilizing force. But there are many that are expressing concerns about Turkey filling that void. I want to play a clip of the Prime Minister, Benjamin Netanyahu, responding to the relationship between the U.S. and Turkey. Clip 7, please.
2: It's a regime that's infected with the Muslim Brotherhood, which hates the United States. He harbors Hamas, the Hamas terrorists. He supports them. He finances them. He's thrown his opponents in jail, all of them. He throws more journalists in jail than anyone can understand. So he's not exactly a model ally of the United States.
0: There's a lot of concern both there in Israel, but even here in the United States, about a close relationship with Turkey. They've not proven to be a good ally.
1: Well, they put several of Americans in jail, including, as you know, a pastor that President Trump was able to get out of a Turkish jail during his first term. A number of Americans have been imprisoned there, often without really any just reason. I think it's a concern, and it's one that we'll follow closely. The president has a good relationship with Erdogan. It's something I'm not privy to, so I can't comment on it. But I know that the threats that Erdogan has made toward Israel, which is a partner to the U.S., is of concern, I think, for all of us. And whether or not there will be actually a proposal to sell F-35s to Turkey, again, that would cause some consternation, I think, by many Republicans in the Senate as well as Democrats. So we'll have to wait and see whether there's really a proposal that goes on the table for that.
0: That was part of my conversation with U.S. Ambassador to Israel Mike Huckabee on the weekend program this week on Capitol Hill. To watch the entire interview or to learn more about the program, you can go to thisweekoncapitolhill.com or just go to the Stand Firm app. All of it's located right there on the Stand Firm app. All right, when we return, Chad Conley joins me to talk about a good friend, South Carolina Senator Lindsey Graham, who passed away over the weekend. So don't go away. More straight ahead.
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0: Washington Watch. Thanks so much for tuning in on this Monday, July the 13th. Wow, time is flying by. Let me encourage you, if not yet downloaded the Stand Firm app, get the Stand Firm app. That way you'll have access to Washington Watch no matter where you go. You'll also have access to our news and commentary from a biblical perspective, the Washington Stand, and most importantly, from my perspective, you'll have our daily devotional, Stand on the Word. All of that can be found at the App Store on the Stand Firm app. Speaking of the Word, our word for today comes from Psalm 39. Lord, make me to know my end and what is the measure of my days, that I may know how frail I am. Indeed, you have made my days as handbreadths, and my age is as nothing before you. Certainly every man at his best state is but vapor. Surely every man walks about life like a shadow. Surely they busy themselves in vain. He heaps up riches and does not know who will gather them. I don't believe the psalmist is simply lamenting the shortness of life. Rather, he is asking God to give him an eternal perspective, so that he can make the most of the opportunity God has provided. This is a truth we should constantly keep before us. Life, even at its best, is brief. We would do well to live in a way that makes the most of every moment God gives us. Like the psalmist, we should seek to live with purpose and on purpose. David knew that purpose was found in a relationship with God, and that his hope was found in him as well. To find out more about our journey through the Bible, text Bible to 67742. That's Bible to 67742. Well, speaking of the brevity of life, Senator Lindsey Graham, a frequent guest here on Washington Watch and on my weekend program this week on Capitol Hill, passed away this weekend suddenly as a result of a heart attack. There was a reason that Senator Graham was on this program frequently. He was a true leader who spoke with clarity, with courage, and with conviction, even when it wasn't politically convenient. He was also a friend whom I will greatly miss. Now, while his seat in the U.S. Senate will be filled, he won't be soon replaced as one of the Senate's strongest pro-life voices and one of the strongest advocates for the Jewish state of Israel. Joining me now to reflect on the life and legacy of our good friend is Chad Conley, also a good friend, founder and CEO of Faith Wins. Chad is from South Carolina and formerly served as the chairman of the South Carolina Republican Party before becoming the Republican National Committee's first ever National Director of Faith Engagement. Chad, welcome back to Washington Watch. Thanks for joining me.
12: Hey, Tony. You know I'm honored, brother.
0: Well, before we discuss Lindsey Graham's policy positions and the accomplishments, which, you know, we've worked with him on a number of issues, let's talk about the man. What made him the friend that so many, well, some people misunderstood, but you and I knew him well, and it came from a place of deep conviction when he took a position on life or Israel, two things that you and I care very passionately about.
12: You know, Lindsey was definitely underestimated and misunderstood, and I think it's because he was so focused on what he was doing. I don't think he spent a lot of time, Tony, trying to defend himself or explain it. We just did a pastor meeting with him right before the primary on June the 9th, had 45 pastors from over 10 denominations in Anderson, South Carolina. Lindsey walked in, and he had a Chick-fil-A lunch with us. He gave his testimony, and three pastors in particular told me that day, Tony, I just don't like the guy. It's time for him to go. He's been there too long. I'm voting for somebody else. And I said, I just want to know what you think afterwards. And Lindsey yucked it up with him. He had fun. He made jokes. He gave his testimony. He got really serious about Israel, the Middle East situation, about the lot pro-life, about religious liberty and judges. And he just related and had a fantastic time. When he left, every single pastor, not only am I voting for the guy, I'm going to tell my people in my congregation, they don't understand this guy. They don't know the depth to which Lindsey Graham is working on behalf of South Carolina, America, and I would say the nation too, Tom.
0: Yeah, and we're going to talk about a couple of those policy positions where he was way out front on, even when some would say the polls were moving in the opposite direction. That did not matter to him. But I want to go back a little bit on his personal life. He's from South Carolina, just like you. You knew him when you were the party chairman. You got to know him well. He didn't talk about this a lot, but he would often, and I think when he would open up in situations like when he was sharing his testimony with the pastors there, open up to the formative experience he had when his parents were parents died, and he ended up raising his younger sister. And that has played a very significant role in the shaping of Lindsey Graham and his passion for life and for family.
12: You know, anybody who ever heard Darlene tell the story would love Lindsey, and they would see his integrity and his character, because losing your parents early is tough. He had to raise his sister. He had to adopt her. He adopted her so she would have Air Force benefits. You know, the guy served in the Air Force for over 30-something years. But, you know, when he was brought up in the upstairs of a pool room, a liquor store. He's with, you know, the normal blue-collar people in South Carolina, rural South Carolina. So he becomes very relatable, friendly. He certainly knows how to tell a joke. But you see his heart in taking care of Darlene. And I saw her speak several times about Lindsey, and she's not a high-profile person, doesn't seek the limelight. But you can absolutely see the heart. And Lindsey never tried to take credit for that. I think he just did it as an act of service. He felt compelled and responsible. And I think that's what we've seen, that servant's heart coming out in America and across the world, too.
0: Chad, talk about his faith. He also, at that last pastor's meeting, gave his testimony.
12: Yeah, you know, he was more private about it, for sure. And he would always quote Genesis 12:3 about Israel. And he would quote other scriptures. I did a meeting with him at Bob Jones some years ago, and he didn't tell his faith story. He didn't tell his testimony. But I asked him to. At this last meeting, I don't really know what compelled me to. I know one pastor in particular said that he was really burdened for Lindsey Graham's soul. This was May of this year, Tony. And so I asked him that day, please just share your testimony. And he told that crowd of pastors that he was, when he learned as a young man that he could not get to heaven without Jesus in his heart, and he accepted Christ at an early age, in his late teens, I believe it was, then I think it convinced everybody. I mean, I don't think he was somebody who wore that on his sleeve and evangelized all the time, but I think that's what's shown in the way he worked across the aisle, trying to win people over, even in the defense of Brett Kavanaugh, working on behalf of Israel, getting to know all these leaders around the world. You can go on and on, and you see the servant's heart. That is a particular characteristic of a believer that came out all the time.
0: Well, in my conversations, I had many of them with him on policy issues, the life issue, Israel, the Middle East, because he was one of the, probably the best foreign policy expert in the Senate. And he was one of the strongest on the life issue, two issues that I care very deeply about, we work on here. And so we had a lot of conversations about those things. And scripture and biblical foundations would always come into those conversations. And I had the opportunity to pray with him many, many times. I first encountered him, I came to FRC in 2003. He, that year, was in the House, got elected to the Senate. I remember my first meeting shortly after he arrived in the Senate. I met with him in his office. Didn't know him well. In fact, he was very close to John McCain. And when John McCain ran for president, spent some time talking with him, became friends with John McCain, not a supporter, but a friend, spent some time with John McCain and then saw very similarities with him and Lindsey on a number of things. And Lindsey then stepped into that role as the foreign policy voice and leader in the Senate. But he never lost his passion for life in stepping out front. I want to play a clip. We did a press conference earlier this year over the abortion drug mifepristone. And even though that the Trump administration has kept in place a policy that has allowed this abortion drug to be mailed into the states, he had a relationship with Donald Trump. He's pushed this with the president, and he didn't mind publicly saying something about it. Play clip number one.
16: Intellectually, if you believe this is a state issue and it doesn't have a place in the national dialogue, I disagree with you. But let's assume for a moment that's the right model, that the states can decide. Well, here's the problem. The federal government is allowing a chemical abortion pill to be sent through the mail that wipes out every state unborn protection law in the land.
0: He didn't hesitate to speak out on behalf of the unborn. In fact, after the 2022 midterm election, after the Roe was overturned and Republicans started running from the issue, he was the one that planted a flag on the life issue trying to stop the Republican stampede.
12: I can't tell you how many times Lindsey would text me or call me and say, what are pastors thinking about this? And I'd say, man, they hadn't moved a bit. He said, I hadn't either. And we did pastor meetings. You know, you were part of a couple of them. You came down here. And in the last several years, he wasn't even running for anything. He just cared so much about life. And look, Tony, I think our side needs to give a lot more credit to Lindsey Graham. Had it not been for his defense of Brett Kavanaugh, we wouldn't be having this conversation about the abortion drugs bail, because we still have Roe v. Wade. And he got us down the road. If he would have caved in that conversation when Brett Kavanaugh's nomination came up, I think Trump would have backed off of those vetted candidates. I don't think we'd have the same Supreme Court that's given us conservative victory after conservative victory on a lot of things you and I care about. That was Lindsey. And he because he believed in life, because he believed we were made in the image of God and we were God's image bearers, period.
0: You mentioned the Kavanaugh hearing. I'm going to play a clip from September 27, 2018. In that hearing, he was chair of the Judiciary Committee at that point in the Senate. Play clip number four.
17: When you see Sotomayor and Kagan, tell them that Lindsey said hello, because I voted for them. I would never do to them what you've done to this guy. This is the most unethical sham since I've been in politics. And if you really wanted to know the truth, you sure as wouldn't have done what you've done to this guy.
0: Now, I mentioned he was chair. He was not chair at that point. But the reality was that whole argument for Kavanaugh pivoted at that point.
12: 100%. I told him afterwards. And look, I got a personal story. When I was chairman, he had voted for Sotomayor and Kagan. And I called a fuss at him to tell him what the tenor of all the calls I was getting was. He said, how's it going? You know, and I said, well, it's running pretty hard against you, Senator. He said, how bad? I said, about 200 phone calls against you to one for you. He said, look, I believe my constitutional authority is advice and consent. I want to be consistent. And when Brett Kavanaugh came up and Lindsey stood up and defended him like he did, when I saw him after that, he reminded me of that conversation, Tony. He said, I might have been the only person on the planet who could have done that and stood for Kavanaugh, because those Democrats showed they were the hypocrites. I had been consistent and they weren't. I think Trump's right. That's one of the most famous moments in U.S. Senate history, at least in modern history, because that was a pivotal moment for Kavanaugh's nomination and for the Trump presidency, honestly.
0: And as you said, he was the only one that could do that. He reached across the aisle. He had relationships with Democrats and with, you know, many people saw him as moderate. But when it came to these issues, he was not moderate at all. He came from a place of deep conviction. Another one of those issues we've talked about is the issue of Israel. Here's another clip. This is him speaking at the South Carolina Republican Party meeting in August of last year. Play clip three.
17: Israel is our friend. They're the most reliable friend we have in the Mideast. They're a democracy surrounded by people who would cut their throats if they could. This is not a hard choice if you're an American. It's not a hard choice if you're a Christian. A word of warning. If America pulls the plug on Israel, God will pull the plug on us.
0: Yeah, he and I had that conversation many times, and I agree with him. And, you know, even in this last election, as he was in cycle, I went to South Carolina, did an event with him right before the primary election, and his numbers were what we would call in the political world underwater. And it was primarily because of his stand for Israel in taking the war to Iran. But he didn't back off. Even though it was hurting him from a political standpoint, he knew it was the right thing to do, and he just worked harder. And number one, I agree with his position, but I respect his courage and his commitment to principle and to truth.
12: I went over and high-fived him that night because I've taken now 6 pastor trips to Israel, and I actually went a couple months after that. I was there last November, and I took 20 pastors and their wives to President Herzog's, I guess the Israeli White House. We were in his private area, and I had 20 pastors' wives. My wife Dana was there. Of course, I was with our buddy Joel Rosenberg, and President Herzog leans over and he said, "Chad, you're from South Carolina." "Yes, sir." "You're good friends with Lindsay." "Yes, sir." "Pretty good." He said, "I want you, when you get home, to make a point of telling Lindsay how much the nation of Israel appreciates him. We've been through some years. We didn't have a lot of friends, but Lindsay stood by us, and I just want to tell him thank you." And I'm thinking to myself, I'm a nobody from South Carolina. The president of Israel wants me to tell my senator how much he appreciates it. And as a Christian first, far before conservative or Republican, man, that means a lot to me. Yeah. And so I called Lindsay, I made a video, and when I saw him, I said, "I hope you saw that video and you realize you're appreciated around the world." Lindsay drove a lot of that, Tony, and doesn't get enough credit.
0: Yeah, I received calls yesterday from elected leaders in Israel expressing their sympathy and condolences. We have just about 20 seconds left. What do you hope people will remember most about Lindsay?
12: I hope they remember he was a real guy. They're going to see the ripple effect in our state, our nation, and the world. 30 years of foreign policy experience, wisdom and knowledge, the ability to work across the aisle and try to forge solutions for America. They need to remember that. He was a real guy, could walk in the room with anybody and win them over because he loved our state, he loved our nation, and he loved the Lord.
0: And he made a difference. Chad Conley, thanks so much for joining us today. And folks, thank you for joining us. And it's a reminder once again of the brevity of life. But while we're here, let's do our best to serve the Lord.
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22: Hello, and thank you for watching His Channel. With an international update, I'm Brian Perez. A major government-backed review has urged police forces across England and Wales to abandon woke culture wars and refocus on catching criminals. The wide-ranging assessment of policing concluded that senior officers must remain resolute in refusing to take sides and instead concentrate on the prevention, detection, and prosecution of crime. The report is one of the most comprehensive reviews of British policing in recent years. It also accused police leaders of preferring certain groups amid ongoing debate over allegations of two-tier policing. It called for a fundamental reset of policing after identifying poor leadership, cronyism, corruption, and inadequate support for frontline officers. Lord Blunkett, the former Labour Home Secretary who co-led the review alongside former Conservative policing minister Lord Herbert, said there was no room for culture wars or woke culture in policing, adding, "It isn't the job of police in our country to take sides of any sort. It's the job of the police to deliver." The review was commissioned by the College of Policing with the backing of the Home Office. Britain unveiled sanctions against seven Russian scientists and two research labs said to have helped develop chemical weapons used in two attacks. The sanctions target those involved in developing the Novichok nerve agent used in a 2018 attack on a former Russian spy hiding in England, and a chemical believed to have fatally poisoned Russian opposition activist Alexei Navalny in Siberia in 2024. The institution's hit were a Russian state scientific research institute and the country's Scientific Research and Testing Institute for Military Medicine. The individuals who were sanctioned included directors and technical specialists at the two institutes, according to the Foreign Ministry. The Foreign Office said Britain has now sanctioned over 3,400 individuals and organizations amid Moscow's war in Ukraine. Chinese banks and tech companies led the world in applications for financial technology patents over the last decade, surpassing the U.S. in a field that supports a wide range of financial services, from lending and asset management to cryptocurrencies. Nikkei examined fintech-related patent filings in 118 countries and regions in the 10 years through 2025, working with Tokyo-based research firm Patent Result. The total tally reached roughly 120,000, nearly triple the number in the preceding decade. China accounted for 38% of the total, followed by the U.S. at 17%, South Korea at 9%, and Japan at 8%. China's filing swelled tenfold from the previous decade, when it had ranked third behind the U.S. and South Korea. And Peruvian lawmaker Roberto Sanchez has filed a petition to contest the presidential runoff after narrowly losing the election to the conservative candidate Keiko Fujimori, daughter of former Peruvian President Alberto Fujimori. The final tally left Fujimori with 50.1% of the vote to Sanchez's 49.9%. Fewer than 50,000 votes divided the two candidates once all ballots had been counted. Sanchez said on X that he submitted a petition to the Inter-American Commission on Human Rights. Fujimori's victory aligns with a broader pattern of conservative electoral victories across Latin America in recent years. In 2023, voters in Argentina elected Javier Milei, Chile elected José Antonio Kast in 2025. Ecuadorian President Daniel Noboa was reelected in April on an anti-crime agenda. Bolivia and Colombia have also gone conservative. With an international update on His Channel, I'm Brian Perez. Thanks for watching.

0: now, please welcome your host, Kim Craver.
1: I have a question for you. Have you ever considered what it truly means to lead in marriage? In today's world, the concept of leadership within a partnership can often be misunderstood, causing resentment and frustration. But God has a better way, one that brings clarity and hope and builds strong relationships. Well, hello again, everyone, and welcome to COFFEE. What does it stand for? Conversations of Friends of Faith. To encourage and equip. I'm Kim Crable, and as always, so honored and delighted to be your host. So how's everyone doing? Audience, how are you doing today? Oh, it's so good to see you. I love seeing you. Thank you so much for coming. And friends at home, thank you so much for tuning in. Thank you for telling your friends. We really want to provide a place where you come in and you really feel like you're just at home, that you're sitting with us and that we're able to talk about things that really matter. One of the things that's closest to my heart is being able to present God's promises in a way that we can truly live it out in a practical way. So thank you for your cards. Thank you for your notes. Thank you for your encouragement. Thank you for being here today. Well, last season, we launched a 3-part series concerning family estrangement. Jason Van Ruler and I dove into this family hurt. And oh my goodness, did we ever get an overwhelming response saying, we want more. So, I'm thrilled to announce that Jason is back and we're launching a new 2-part series entitled, The Sacred Partnership, How Men and Women Build with God. In this, our first episode, The Call to Lead, What Healthy Leadership Looks Like, we will talk about the true essence of leadership as God sees it, a responsibility rather than a rank. We'll discuss 5 key practices that contribute to a strong relationship, highlighting how simple acts done on a consistent basis can make a profound difference. Friends, this is going to be a great show, don't you think? Great show. Yep, I believe so. So as I always say, grab your coffee and call your friends, because when we get back, author, speaker, nationally acclaimed licensed therapist, Jason Van Ruler, will be joining us to discuss this very important topic.

0: Hey, friend, I want to tell you about my new book, Always Remember. It's 365 days of wisdom for life. You know, as we read it each morning, we will find that we can anchor ourselves in God's Word so we can walk upright in the world. Hello, everyone, and welcome back to Coffee. Well, you know it's going to be a great show because Jason's back. Jason Van Wooler, come on out. Hey, buddy. Thanks for coming.
1: Yes.
0: Have a seat. Join me for coffee.
1: Yes. Thank you so much for having me back.
0: Oh, my gosh. Well, you know what? You're one of the audience favorites, right, audience? Yeah. So, and, you know, the topic that we started on last time, we really did, had so many people actually wanting us to maybe put that in a workbook or something. So we'll talk about that.
1: Yeah.
0: But, we, you know, we said, well, what is the next thing? If you want more, what is the next thing? Jason, I was so encouraged that they said marriage because it made me realize we know the statistics, right? Of what they are, of failed marriages, and that leaves broken hearts and the trail of regret and things that you look back maybe and go, well, maybe I should have done this or maybe I should have done that. So I think this will give them some tools. But I was encouraged by it because I thought people aren't ready to give up on their marriages.
1: Right.
0: And possibly they're going, okay, maybe this little thing that we're in that seems to be causing so much trouble, maybe it's an opportunity for us to really do something great with it. So I'm very encouraged by what they asked for us to do today.
1: Yeah. And I think just, you know, across the board, we're seeing improvements in marriages. We're seeing people be more hungry to kind of learn how do we do this better.
0: Yes.
1: And I love that. I'm also encouraged by it. So I'm glad that we're doing this today.
0: Yeah, absolutely. Yeah. And I just pray that, you know, for our listeners, if they will be able to just pull some nuggets out. Mm-hmm. We're not providing a plan, but as with our counseling backgrounds, their therapist background, maybe we can just offer something. And I've, you know, lots of scriptures I've kind of added to this where they can take it as deep as they want. But I just love that we are fighting for our families, that we're fighting for our marriages. It just, it's really better for the world when you think about the family as the first unit, right?
1: Yeah. Yeah. I mean, I think we mistakenly think of our legacy as related to our financial assets.
0: Yes.
1: But the truth is our legacy is our relationships.
0: Yes.
1: And so getting better at that, no one ever says, oh, I got really good at my relationship and I regret it.
0: Yes.
1: You know, boy, I had such an amazing marriage. I just regret all the time I spent having a good marriage. So I think like this is a great place to invest if you're going to invest. And you'll be glad you did, and so will the people who love you.
0: And even a good marriage can get better.
1: Yeah,
0: I mean, this isn't a show that has to be just for troubled marriages. Even if you have a good marriage, we're always tweaking, right?
1: I mean, we've kind of perfected it in my house. I mean, we've got the perfect marriage, so it's all figured out there.
0: I don't believe you.
1: Yeah, you shouldn't. No, we're still working on
0: no,
1: it. And
0: I'm
1: that's the good thing is like as long as we're growing personally,
0: yes,
1: so is our relationship. Yeah.
0: But I do know what you're saying. You do get to the point that you can read one another better, and you know how to step back. And it's like that dance that you know we talked about a little bit. It's a dance that you learn to carry on with your partner. And how long have you been married?
1: 19 years. Yeah, so just 19 years. Yeah.
0: 39 sitting here.
1: Yeah.
0: That's a lot of years, isn't it? We have someone in our audience that was married 67 years.
1: Wow.
0: We may have to pull her up here for some advice.
1: Yeah,
0: right?
1: I think she knows more than I do, probably.
0: Yeah. I'm learning from her every day. Okay, so we're going to start out this series, two-part series.
1: Mm-hmm.
0: Thank you again for coming.
1: Yeah.
0: On this first one is how men and women build with God, what healthy leadership looks like.
1: Mm-hmm.
0: So we've talked about five key points.
1: Yeah.
0: And so audience, get your notes out. People at home, these are some really good points. The first one we talked about was leadership begins with ownership. Let's talk about that. What does that mean?
1: Yeah, we need to own our part.
0: Uh-huh.
1: And so, you know, you've been married, I've been married. There's always that kind of knee-jerk reaction to point out somebody else's stuff. And that can be easy to do because we get a front row seat to it.
0: Yes.
1: But really, having the marriage we want to have and the relationship we want to have is about getting good at sort of owning your part first.
0: Mm.
1: Because your part is the one you can change.
0: Yes.
1: And so people will come to me and they'll say, I feel really stuck in the marriage. And I'll say, okay, well, where are you stuck? And they're like, well, I can't make them be different.
0: Yes.
1: Well, you can't. You're right. But there is something you can do, which is you can own your stuff for good and bad, right? So we all have things we're really great at and things that are challenging. But the first step to kind of having the relationship we want and leading is just to own where you're at accurately.
0: Mm-hmm. Yeah, just to really be able to look at yourself and and talk about it. Mm. You know, one of the things that I know that Lee and I began doing when we started struggling, I remember our seventh year for some reason, that was our hardest year. The seventh year, and then the year after he retired, because we were together a lot. And we realized that if we would just sit and talk about the trouble we were having, and I owned the fact that I don't like it when you throw your coat here. I don't like it when you know, but we talked about it. And sometimes that type of ownership is the beginning.
1: Well, and you role model for the other person what to do.
0: Yes.
1: So, you know, sometimes people will say to me, well, they're not doing it, so I don't know if I should. And I'll just say, you know, if you are your best self, it's going to role model to them how it could look.
0: It's really funny, not funny, when you hear people, adults, like in counseling sessions, sometimes I sit there and I think, very respectfully, y'all are acting like two-year-olds. You did it first, but you did, right? I mean, as adults,
1: we... No, yeah, I hear that all the time. Yeah, and, I mean, and have you done it? I've done it.
0: I've done it.
1: I've definitely sat on a couch somewhere saying,
0: she did it first.
1: It's just like, oh, who's our parent here? What are we doing? Yes.
0: I know. It's really... But like that's why I said it's funny, not funny. It's, you know, it's... I think when you look back on it, when I look back with how Lee and I did it, it's funny. At the moment, it wasn't too funny.
1: No, and I think our relationships bring out the best and worst of us, right?
0: Yes.
1: So, I mean, there's those moments where they're kind of triumphant, where, like, we were a team and this was great. And there's those moments where you look back and kind of cringe a little.
0: Yes.
1: But what I tell couples all the time is I'm so glad that you're cringing.
0: Yes.
1: Because that means you've grown.
0: Yes.
1: So the thing is, if you're looking back and you're going, Jason, you'll never believe what we fought about or what we said.
0: Yes.
1: That's because you've grown, that you now see it differently.
0: Right. That's,
1: it's the people who don't see that. That's kind of the problem.
0: That's exactly right. Yes, absolutely. Well, let's move on to our second key point here is Jesus as the model of strength and gentleness. Mm-hmm. And of course, this is a faith-based program, and so everything we do, our foundation is God's Word. Mm-hmm. And so going and diving into His Word with these principles is really what is, to me, that's what makes it all work. So Jesus as the model of strength and gentleness. I think about this scripture, Jason, in John 8, 10 and 11, where he talks about, you know, when he's talking to the woman in sin, he goes, you know, I'm not holding you accountable for this. I'm not condemning you. And so I love that he was anchored so much in who he was. He was able to forgive, you know, the woman. Let's talk about that in marriage.
1: Forgiveness?
0: Yeah, well, being able to use Jesus as the model of
1: Jesus
0: that strength.
1: Yeah, Jesus is the model. I mean, so to me, when I'm working with people, that's always the wisdom that I go back to.
0: Yeah.
1: And I think what Jesus did really well was just sort of blended truth and grace.
0: Yes.
1: In every relationship. Those are kind of the two things that were put together. And I think when we come into a relationship, most of us are good at one, but not the other.
0: Yes.
1: We're really good at the truth, right? Yes. We point out the thing, and this is the problem. And Or we're good at grace, which is sort of washing over it and saying, hey, it's okay, don't worry about it. But I feel like what Jesus modeled is the healthiest relationships are when we have both.
0: Yes.
1: We can tell the truth and have grace at the same time. And I think even that story is a great example of that, where it's sort of, I'm telling the truth, I'm giving grace, and I'm inviting you into relationship.

0: many times we kind of curate this life and this persona with their spouse, and they don't maybe know the real us. And so what a shame to be with someone most of your life and kind of realize, like, oh, we never really talked about stuff that mattered.
1: Yeah.
0: We want to let them into some of those things.
1: Right. Mm-hmm. Well, and don't we know that a lot of times when that happens, I mean, we need to talk, and we're going to find, if we're not talking as a married couple, then we might turn to someone else to find that same intimacy with, to get to be understood. And that's a big reason for, you know, the divorce rate right now, right?
0: That's true. Yeah, I call it subcontracting.
1: Yes.
0: So we subcontract that out to somebody else, which we shouldn't do. You know, we say, well, I'm not really getting in here, but this friend or person kind of offers this thing, and so I'm going to go there instead of work on it where I need to.
1: Right. And even the talking is showing, and the honesty is saying, I see you, right? I see where you are.
0: Because that's what we all want.
1: Exactly.
0: Yeah.
1: And so that will be found somewhere. So, and also, another point I just thought about that I deal with a lot is, like, if you're talking about the small things, like, oh, I don't like that you throw your socks, you know, you missed the basket or something. If you can talk about that, then when the hard things come along, you've built a foundation, correct?
0: Yeah, because they don't become the difficult things usually.
1: Yes.
0: And the ones that do, you know what to do. But I'm sure you've experienced this. Have you ever worked with people where they've been together a long time, never talked, and then there's resentment?
1: Yes.
0: That's really hard to deal with.
1: Oh, yes.
0: Yeah, because now we have to be masterful at conversations when we haven't even been having them.
1: Right. That's one of the things I see most, is just the resentment that builds up from, you know, just conversations that needed to be had. But just, I don't know. For me, I think it's where I see people just, they're not really sure how to start the conversation because they're so afraid of the explosive behavior and things that are going on, which really takes us to number three, emotional maturity. Mm. As the real authority. Let's talk about emotional maturity a little bit, because that's something that needs to be talked about.
0: Yeah, well, we kind of did in so many ways when we said, sometimes we sit on the couch and we feel like kids, you know, that's not our most emotionally mature time. And so what we kind of show up as is like these adaptive children who are just sort of, you know, trying to, you know, figure out who to blame and how to blame them and how to get out of things. And so what we want to do is learn to kind of control our inner world a little bit better.
1: Yes.
0: If we're not careful, there's a great temptation to use our partner who's on the outside of us to manage our inside stuff. Mm-hmm. And so when we do that, what we find is we're usually disappointed. Mm-hmm. And they don't know what to do either, because they can't make us something we're not. And so the emotional maturity is getting some self-awareness and some insight and personal growth, which I would say through faith and prayer and all those things. When we're healthy emotionally for ourselves, our relationship as a byproduct is just better for it.
1: Mm-hmm. Describe to me someone that you would say is not emotionally mature right now. I mean, we know that to be emotionally mature, just to understand, manage, and express your own emotions in a way that are honest, but are also healthy, which is, we keep going back to those two points, don't we? Honesty and healthy. Let's just say, I think in this one, Jason, we need to talk about the explosive anger and different things like that that we know are in homes, and how to manage that a little bit. I know that we're probably talking to some people who have that in their homes that are causing them so much fear that they're even afraid to approach certain topics. What would be your advice to that person?
0: Yeah, I mean, and as we talk about all this, it's on a spectrum, right? So there's certainly the people who go, hey, we're pretty good at this, and we're just optimizing.
1: Yes.
0: And there's probably people listening who are like, we don't even get started, Jason, before it blows up. And,
1: right.
0: And so for me, emotional maturity is about not being reactive.
1: Mm-hmm.
0: Okay, reactivity with emotions, that's usually emotional immaturity, and that's not to say someone's a bad person, but that's an opportunity for growth.
1: Right.
0: And so I think if you're in a situation with someone who's kind of chronically reacting and blowing up, I mean, the first thing is to establish some boundaries and safety about what's going to happen. Sometimes people will mistakenly believe that if they could just manage the other person's emotions better, they wouldn't blow up. and it's just actually not your job.
1: Right. Just the opposite, right?
0: Yeah, yeah. We can have compassion for right. someone, but it's different than having responsibility.
1: Mm-hmm. Yeah. One of the things that I work with women a lot on, I mean, just simple things. I mean, like timing, you know, being able to discern the mood or the what's going on with the other person. There's so many just little things that you can take note to, even to the point to where asking your partner, when would be a comfortable time for you to talk about this?

0: Yeah.
1: When can we, and that kind of prepares them a little bit, that we need to have this conversation. And I do believe that even the most explosive person, you can reach their heart if you just, the tone and the words and setting, you know, the right timing. What do you think about that?
0: Totally. Yeah, and I would add posture has a lot to do with
1: yes.
0: it. So what's the posture you have?
1: Uh-huh.
0: And then the thing that I work with people the most on is, can you be clear?
1: Yes.
0: So if you're thinking, if someone's reactive, they have a hard time controlling their emotions,
1: mm-hmm.
0: which means they're overwhelmed pretty easily.
1: Mm-hmm.
0: So if you come in and you say, hey, I've got 20 feelings I want to share with you. I'm not really sure where I'm going with them. And I don't really know what I want, but I want you to listen.
1: Right.
0: Chances are that person just going to blow up.
1: Yeah.
0: And so what's been really helpful with clients is if we just say, like, what do you want? What do you need? And what do you need to communicate?
1: Mm-hmm.
0: And if you can go in and it's three sentences mm-hmm. instead of 30 minutes,
1: yes.
0: most people can hear that.
1: Yes.
0: Now, they might not like it. They might have a reaction to it. But mm-hmm. it's going to be less than the overwhelmed reaction mm-hmm. they would typically give.
1: Mm-hmm. Because someone, you know, another thing, too, is someone who is overly reactive, most of the time there's something tucked in their heart that people don't even know about. And there it goes back to that communication. It's like, what is not being talked about in this marriage that really needs to be talked about, which can, once you dive into it, then it could actually make the marriage a lot stronger and the family a lot stronger,
0: totally.
1: Right?
0: Yeah, and I mean, just speaking for some men, a lot of men struggle to know what women need. And so sometimes having that guidance of...
1: We struggle with what we need, right, ladies? I mean, right.
0: It might be it across the board. I think men struggle with
1: it.
0: But a lot of the guys that I work with, they'll say, like, I just don't know how to show up.
1: Yeah.
0: And so if you can say, hey, we have to have a hard conversation. This is what I want. This is what I need. This is what you could do to resolve it. What I see from a lot of men is if it's that clear, mm-hmm. they go, sure,
1: yeah.
0: I'll do that. I want to make you happy.
1: Yep.
0: I think if it's kind of you have to figure it out, a lot of guys are bad mind readers.
1: Mm-hmm.
0: And so are a lot of gals, right? So in a relationship, you know, there's a great quote by Brené Brown that just says clarity is kindness and
1: yes.
0: unclear is unkind.
1: Yes.
0: And so the clearer we can be, the easier that conversation
1: mm-hmm.
0: goes.
1: Yeah, absolutely. And being able to get to that point to where we all want that in our marriages. We want a greater understanding. We want to feel seen. We want to be able to communicate at the deepest level. But it has to start somewhere. So even if someone's like in a very troubled marriage right now and they're just like holding on to the last string, it's like, you know, we're waiting until that last kid graduates and we're out of here, or whatever
0: yeah.
1: the reason is, right? They're still there.
0: Mm-hmm.
1: And it's not too late to start that conversation. So let's just suppose, let's do some role playing.
0: Okay.
1: And I'm about to leave, you know,
0: okay.
1: or you, I mean, what, how would you tell that wife or that husband,
0: mm-hmm.
1: you know, just to start it so that with it in a hopeful note?
0: Yeah. I always start with gratitude.
1: Mm-hmm.
0: Really, and that's,
1: yep.
0: I mean, sometimes really hard when you're in a dark season to feel grateful. But
1: yes.
0: but even if you're both agreeing to stay for the kids,
1: mm-hmm.
0: that is one thing you have,
1: yes.
0: right? Where you go, we're at least in agreement on that.
1: Right.
0: And then I want people to just think through, what's the one thing we could do today
1: yes.
0: that would make things just a little better? Might
1: one
0: not fix
1: thing.
0: Everything, might not change the old problems, but what could you do today that would just move the lever a little bit where you might go, okay, that was at least a little helpful.
1: Yes, yes. I love that. You know, one of the things that Lee and I used to do, I love ice cream. And when it got really
0: Me
1: bad,
0: too,
1: I'd say, let's just
0: way.
1: Go have ice cream.
0: Oh,
1: you know,
0: that would solve all my
1: it
0: problems.
1: Solves
0: yeah,
1: it.
0: We would never have conflict.
1: It's amazing
0: in
1: how much
0: yes.
1: you can just talk. I don't know. You know, sometimes we think it has to be the great, grand
0: yeah.
1: things. And really, if you break it down, mm. marriage, when you think back, it's the small things that most
0: it's
1: of the time.
0: Small moments.
1: Yes.
0: Yeah.
1: Small captured moments. Okay, we've got a couple minutes before we go to break. Our fourth key principle is spiritual leadership as an invitation, not mm-hmm. imposition. I love that.
0: Mm-hmm.
1: Let's talk about that.
0: Yeah, we're partners. So, I mean, I think sometimes we feel as though we have to kind of hold it over somebody's head or sort
1: yes.
0: of run this thing where I tell you what to do and you do that. And I think do it together.
1: Yes.
0: You know, I think that spiritual part of our relationship is the thing that makes all the difference. I don't know about you, but the couples I work with that have strong faith together
1: mm-hmm.
0: and they do that together, that their marriage is great.
1: Yes.
0: Yeah.
1: Yes.
0: And so I would say what I tell a lot of couples is just start praying together and praying for each other.
1: Yes.
0: You know, if you've ever been in a conflict, and your spouse is praying for you, mm-hmm. it's real hard to be mad. You know, you might want to, but yes. you're like, oh man, and they're praying for me.
1: Yes.
0: And it just softens you both up because we're going to the source of truth.
1: One of the things that I ask people to do, and I'll say this is going to be really awkward to start with, but I promise you if you practice it for a couple of weeks, you will not want to live without it. Mm-hmm. Two things. One, before your husband goes to work or you go to work, stand and hold each other's hands and pray for each other. Mm. There's something about that just, you know, melts the heart and changes your day. And then at night, before you go to bed, when you're sleeping, you know, before you go to sleep, you know, just, you know, have the husband or the wife cover the marriage in prayer. You know, that means a lot. There's something that brings a unity there that that nothing else can do. So
0: totally agree. And what's funny is a lot of times we do it for our kids. We
1: yes.
0: don't do it for our marriage.
1: Yes.
0: You know, so like we put the kids to bed,
1: yes.
0: prayed with each of them,
1: yes.
0: and then we get in bed, we don't say anything. And it's like, well, do that for your relationship
1: yes.
0: too.
1: The scripture that I found to go with that, Jason, was Matthew 20, 25, and 26. And it was when Jesus was talking to his disciples, and he was talking about the rulers and the Gentiles. And he looked at how they were being ruled over and how they were ruling over the people. And he looked at them and he goes, as a follower of mine, do not do that. Not so with you. In other words, be a partner. Be kind. Be gracious. Be different.
0: Yeah.
1: Love
0: that. Be different. That's what we're really talking about.
1: Be different.
0: Be different.
1: We have to run to break. We'll be right back with our final principle.
0: Yes.
1: Hello, everyone. I'm Kim Crable, the author of Always Remember, a 365-day devotional inspired by the lessons learned from my grandfather. I truly believe this devotional will become to you what my grandfather's words were to me, an anchor in times of trouble, clarity in times of confusion, empowerment in times of discouragement, and a constant and comforting reminder of God's love. As we always remember. Hello, everyone, and welcome back to Coffee. I'm so glad that you're here, and I'm hoping and praying, and I know that you're getting great nuggets from today. So these are things that you can think about and apply as you a long-term plan.
0: Mm-hmm.
1: But there's something that we can immediately begin today, right, Jason? And it's our fifth key point, and it's what love requires daily. So what does love require daily? Let's talk about that.
0: That's a good question.
1: Yep.
0: And you have to figure that out.
1: Yes.
0: Yeah. So what happens a lot of times, and I'm sure you've seen this, and I've even been tempted to do it, is we give the gift to other people we need most. And so we say, well, you know, I needed attention, so I'm going to give you a lot of attention, but maybe you need something different.
1: Yes.
0: And so one of the key things we can do in our relationship is just figure out by observing and talking about it, what does my person need? And what makes their day?
1: Yes.
0: Like those things you have to watch for a little
1: yes,
0: bit.
1: Yes, yes. And we have to remember, this is so important to remember, we're changing from day to day.
0: Yeah.
1: That's why we seem so complicated.
0: Mm-hmm.
1: But in a loving, talking, honest relationship, we can see one another growing and we can start adjusting and aligning, correct?
0: Yeah, we can celebrate that.
1: Yes.
0: And so there's seasons where maybe this is the need and then the next season maybe it's different.
1: Right.
0: So we just have to kind of slow down enough to pay attention to mm-hmm. our person. And then we want to pick up on the things that maybe they're not even saying that we notice.
1: Yes,
0: you know, for my wife, I was pretty sure, Kim, she was just married to me for my looks. And so I was surprised to find that it was because she thought I was so funny.
1: Oh.
0: And so for years now, my goal every day has been to make my wife laugh.
1: Aww.
0: So if I can make her laugh, and I have no shame about it, right? So I'll go to whatever extent I can to get her to laugh. But I just... she knows when I'm doing that, it's because I love her.
1: Oh.
0: Or if she's walking the dog in the morning, I'm headed to work, I'll stop by in the morning and give her a sip of hot coffee that I just picked up because that makes her day.
1: Oh, yes.
0: And so I'm not saying that I'm the best husband ever, but I'm saying you have to pay attention and notice those things mm-hmm. because when you do, someone feels truly loved because
1: yes.
0: they're seen.
1: Yes.
0: And I'm sure you've done that a lot in your marriage, just
1: well,
0: kind of notice those things.
1: Yes. Yeah. We do the simple things, and that's what I want the audience to get. It's like you don't have to go on a grand vacation.
0: Right.
1: You don't have to do, I mean, that's okay, but
0: yeah,
1: you don't have to. I'm not opposed to it. But, you know, Lee always brings me, when I was drinking coffee, and now he brings tea, he brings me something hot to drink each morning as I'm waking up, you know, and I'll take coffee to him. And, you know, it's those little teeny things. On our birthdays, we do cupcakes, you know, each morning. It's just little things.
0: But it signals I know you.
1: Yes.
0: Yeah.
1: And I care.
0: Mm-hmm.
1: And I still care. And after this many years, I still choose you. And that's what's so important. important. Yeah. So for those marriages that are out there today and they're just really struggling, give them a word of hope.
0: Yeah, I mean, the good news is, and I'm sure you've seen it, it can get better, right?
1: Yes.
0: I mean, I think if we show up with willingness, it can get better.
1: Yes.
0: And then I think just do the next obvious thing to improve it.
1: Yes.
0: And if you do that every day, it's just going to keep getting better.
1: Yes.
0: So look for what is the thing today.
1: And find your little thing and just do it.
0: Yeah, and it doesn't have to cost a lot or be a bit, it's just a little thing.
1: Right, go out for ice cream.
0: Yeah.
1: Dude,
0: we're really pushing the ice cream. Go over ice cream.
1: I know.
0: Yeah, coffee, whatever you want. But
1: take a walk.
0: Yeah.
1: How about that? Take a walk. See each other.
0: Yeah.
1: Sit, turn off the TV, put down the phones, and just say, we're going to talk. We have to go, Jason. Mm, this was a great show. I knew it was going to go really fast. Thank you so much for being here.
0: Thank you.
1: Audience, we love to hear from you. Write down the nuggets. Never forget, the person that you married is the person that you still love. You're both changing, but it's worth fighting for. So keep fighting for that marriage. It will only make it stronger. See you next time.

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2: Welcome to our Monday's broadcast of the Gospel Truth. Today I'm continuing to teach about the life of David, and this is the beginning of my fifth week. You know, I've had a teaching out on David for a very long time. This book is over 200 pages, and I'm making this available to you absolutely free. Now, I'm not discouraging you from giving, but I'm aware that some people wouldn't give and get it, and I just want you to have this so much that my partners have enabled me to make this available as free to those of you who can, who cannot give. And if you can give something, we encourage you to do it. But anyway, the point is that this is a powerful teaching, and I really encourage you to get this. This previous teaching that I've done on this is not as detailed as what I'm doing now. And so what I've done for the last 4 weeks is kind of a deep dive into the life of David. And I'm making applications here that a lot of people just don't make when they read the Word. And this is why the Word doesn't seem to do much for them. It's because they just read it on the surface level and they don't think about things. They don't put themselves into the story and they don't make applications to their life. You know, if all this was talking about what happened to people 3,500 years ago and it has no practical application to you, well, then there's not much benefit to reading it. But when I read the Scripture, man, God speaks to me big time through this. And we've already covered, we're now at the end of 1 Samuel. We're in chapter 31, and I've already covered so much material, and yet nearly all of 2 Samuel is about David, too. And so we really have only covered about half of his life. And I've been trying to emphasize the applications to our own life, lessons that we can learn from this. This is how the Word of God really begins to start impacting your life. So here in 1 Samuel chapter 30 was about David and all of his men when they got back to Ziklag, the city that they lived in. The Amalekites had come in and completely destroyed it, burned it to the ground, and taken all of the animals and the wives and the children captive. And the people thought about stoning David to death because this was around 13 years that David and his men had been running from Saul. Everything had been bad. It had just been one problem after another. And now they had lost everything. And David wept and his men wept until they had no more power to weep. And yet, in the midst of that terrible situation where most people would have just given up, David encouraged himself in the Lord. Man, that is one powerful thing right there. And if David could encourage himself in a situation like that, where for 13 years everything had gone bad since the Lord had separated him unto the being the king, and all of your wives and children taken captive, the city burnt with fire. If you could encourage yourself in a situation like that, then I can guarantee you, you can encourage yourself today, regardless of what you're facing. David did it by inquiring of the Lord. We do it by going to the Word of God and taking the promises of God's Word, and they will just encourage you. They will build you up if you will take the Word of God. So that's what had happened in the previous chapter. This 31st chapter of 1 Samuel talks about the Philistines fighting the Israelites, and the Israelites were beaten, and the Philistines won. And let me just pick it up here in 1 Samuel chapter 31, verse 3. It says, "The battle went sore against Saul, and the archers hit him, and he was sore wounded of the archers." And so it was an arrow that was just shot at random that hit Saul, and apparently he had on armor, but it went between the joints of the armor or something. And later on, it will make special mention of the fact that David trained his soldiers in the art of archery because he saw how effective it was against Saul. Apparently, Saul wasn't on the front lines. He was in the rear, but somebody shot an arrow and it got him. And so because of that, David incorporated archery into his soldiers from that time on. And in verse 4, it says, "Then said Saul unto his armor bearer, draw thy sword and thrust me through therewith, lest these uncircumcised come and thrust me through and abuse me. But his armor bearer would not, for he was sore afraid. Therefore Saul took a sword and fell upon it. And when his armor bearer saw that Saul was dead, he fell likewise upon his sword and died with him. Now this account of how Saul died varies a little bit from 2 Samuel chapter 1, when this Amalekite came and told David about it. And I believe that the way it's recorded right here in 1 Samuel chapter 31 is probably the proper account. This Amalekite embellished it, made it look like he had done something really noteworthy by helping Saul die so that the Philistines wouldn't come and abuse him. But by doing so, he caused his own death. David slew him for what he had done. We'll cover that when we get into the next chapter. But I think that this is the accurate account of what happened. And just to save time, let me go on and summarize the rest of this chapter. But after Saul died, it says in the next verse, it says, so Saul died and his three sons and his armor bearer and all his men the same day together. So Saul and three of his sons, which included Jonathan, those of you that have been familiar with this story, Jonathan would have been the rightful heir to Saul's kingdom. But Jonathan had his heart, his soul knit to David. And Jonathan came and made a covenant with David that said, you will be the king, telling David he would be the king, and I will be second unto you. Boy, this is phenomenal. Jonathan was such a awesome character. If you go back to, I think it's the 14th chapter or the 15th chapter of 1 Samuel, Jonathan is the one that he and his armor bearer went up when the rest of the Israelites were just hiding in the caves and in the bushes. They went up and the two of them, they said, it's no restraint to God to save by many or by few. And he went out and he slew the Philistines and routed them. And I mean, one of the greatest military victories in the history of Saul's reign happened through Jonathan. He was just perfect in this situation. And when he saw David after he had killed Goliath, he immediately gave his armor and his weapons to David. He began to honor David. His soul was knit to him. When Jonathan's father, Saul, tried to kill David multiple times, Jonathan protected him, helped him escape. And finally, they came together and made a covenant, and Jonathan even told David, you will be king, and I will be second to you. So here's the guy who is the rightful heir to the throne, voluntarily submitting himself to David because he knew that God had anointed him. I mean, that's just a perfect heart. That is a perfect heart. Jonathan would have made a great king, and yet, because of his father's rebellion at God, refusing to execute the judgment in 1 Samuel chapter 15, Jonathan did not occupy that place. And Jonathan actually wound up dying, not because of any sin on his part, but because of the sin of his father. If Saul had not rebelled at God, they wouldn't have lost this battle. God would have helped them in this battle. And so Jonathan died because of the sins of his father. And here's one of the lessons that you learn from this. You know, this book that I've got is entitled Lessons from David. And there's just so many people that think, I'm not hurting anybody but myself. And so they go out and they become a drug addict. They become an alcoholic. They go out and commit adultery. And they think, well, it's just, you know, I'm just doing this for myself, satisfying your own lust. You are hurting every person who loves you, all of your descendants. Jonathan and two of his brothers died in this battle because of their father's disobedience and rebellion towards God. It is absolutely wrong for you to think that somehow or another you can get by with sin and it doesn't hurt anybody but you. That is just crazy. And Jonathan, we don't know exactly what would have happened. If he had have survived and if he had become second to David, then when David sinned against God in the matter of Uriah and Bathsheba in 2 Samuel chapter 11, it's possible that the people could have turned on David. And if Jonathan, this person who had such high integrity and such a good heart, was still serving the Lord, this could have been problematic. And they could have come and tried to make Jonathan king. And if David, who is a man after God's own heart, according to 1 Samuel chapter 13, verse 14, if a man after God's own heart could wind up committing adultery and murder, trying to cover up his adultery, it's possible that Jonathan might have gone rogue after a while. We just don't know. It's hard to speculate on what would have happened, what could have happened. But when I read this, I see that Jonathan was a person who loved God, who took steps of faith, who honored God above himself, promoted God's man more than he promoted himself. Man, that is such a great attitude. And yet he wound up dying in battle, not because of his own sin, but because of the sin of his father. We need to be cautious and aware of that our actions affect much more than just ourselves. And so the rest of this chapter, I'm just going to summarize some things. But the Philistines came to strip the bodies after they won this battle, and they found Saul, and they took him, and they cut his head off and put his head in the house of their God and fastened his body and the bodies of his sons to the walls so that they could gloat over their victory. And the man of Jabesh-Gilead came and went by night and took the bodies of Saul and his sons, and they took them back and they burned them, and then they buried them and gave them a burial. And you know that this was protected. You know that they knew that the Israelites might want to come and recapture these bodies. So for these men of Jabesh-Gilead to do this, this means they put their life on the line. Why would they do that? See, this is another thing you don't get if you just read over and don't study and don't compare. And this is another reason that my living commentary is so good, because I've studied and I put these things in those notes and I make these connections for you and help you to understand it. But the men of Jabesh-Gilead are the one that when Saul was anointed to be king, the very first battle that he ever fought was for the people of Jabesh-Gilead. And they had a foreign king come and totally surround them. They were doomed. There was no way they could get out of this. And so the king just had besieged them and he was waiting them out. And they sent a messenger to Saul and they said, come help us. And Saul mustered the Israelis. He cut an animal into 12 pieces and sent those 12 pieces of this animal to all of the different tribes and says, I'm going to do this to your animals if you don't come and help me. And so the whole nation of Israel turned out and they delivered the people of Jabesh-Gilead. Now, this had been 40 years, actually probably 38 years before this time, and yet the people of Jabesh-Gilead had not forgotten it, and they went and honored the man who had delivered their city. They would have been wiped out if it hadn't have been for Saul, and even though he did so many things wrong, they didn't forget the good that he did to them, and they put their lives at risk to go rescue them. I think it's important that you make these connections and see, again, this is one of the things that the scripture is promoting, is that even though Saul had missed it in so many ways, he had done some good things and God had used him. And when somebody does something to bless you, they may go rogue after that and they may have a lot of things wrong, but you never forget that. You know, the man who was kind of a mentor to me, he wasn't a close mentor, but he was in the Bible study or in the prayer meeting the night that the Lord changed my life, and he's one of only two people that really supported me when I made my decision to quit school and got drafted and went to Vietnam. And so he mentored me kind of from a distance. But then I was ordained to the ministry by a person that my mentor hated. And they did not have a good relationship. And because of that, because this other guy is the one who ordained me, this guy who was a mentor, a friend of me, he just rejected me. He cussed me out. He said a lot of mean things to me. And anyway, I just kept loving him. And over a period of time, over years, the Lord used me to touch this guy and get him back into the ministry. We became great friends. He watched me every day on television. And he died and passed in 2020, and I went and did his funeral service. And I remember that Joe was saying to me not long before he died, he says, I just don't understand why you love me and why you treat me this way after the things I said and after the things I did to you. And I believe it's similar to this thing from Jabesh-Gilead. See, I learn things from these scriptures. I make applications to my life. And I remember telling Joe, I said, Joe, you did so much in my life. God used you so much to touch my life that I don't care what else you ever did. Nothing that you've ever done against me could ever outweigh the good that you did for me. And see, I believe that's exactly what these people of Jabesh-Gilead, they knew that Saul had turned against the Lord. They knew that he was tormented. They knew that he had lost his mind, that he was trying to kill an innocent person, David, and all of those with him. They knew that he took David's wife and gave her to another man. They knew that he wasn't living right. He went and saw a witch right before the last battle. They knew this wasn't right. And yet, they never forgot the good that he did to them. I tell you, brothers and sisters, if we would learn from this, we could apply this to our relationships. And there may be people that have said something or done something wrong to you. But you need to remember the good. It's like when God created light and said, "Let there be light." Immediately, he separated the light from the darkness, and he looked at the light and saw that it was good. God doesn't see things the way that we see things. God doesn't focus on the negative, and yet we tend to gravitate towards that. A person could do all kinds of good things to us. For instance, a parent, a sibling, that they may have done many, many, many good things. They might have been involved in your life and have done all kinds of good things for you, and yet something bad happens, and it may be really bad. And yet you forget all of the good, and you just focus on the bad. That would be like God looking at the dark instead of looking at the light. But it says in Genesis 1 that he saw the light, that it was good. God focuses on the good. Now, this doesn't mean that he's oblivious and he just validates and sanctions everything that's wrong. I'm not saying that you have to act like nothing has ever happened. There's times that you need to deal with things. But we need to remember the good things that people have done to us and not let just one thing that they've done overshadow all the rest of those things. Again, see, I get that out of these passages of Scripture. And so going into 2 Samuel chapter 1 is where this Amalekite comes to David, to Ziklag, and tells him about that the Philistines had defeated the Israelites. And so in 2 Samuel chapter 1, verse 4, David said unto him, "How went the matter?" And he said, "I pray thee, tell me." And he answered that the people are fled from the battle, and many of the people also are fallen dead, and Saul and Jonathan his son are dead also. And David said unto the young man that told him, "How knowest thou that Saul and Jonathan his son be dead?" Now this is wisdom on David's part. You know, he needed Saul to die so that David could fulfill what God's call on his life was. And so in one sense, he could have been eager to hear this and have to assumed his rightful position. But instead of just taking the very first word that came to him, he wanted some verification. How do you know that this is true? Is this something you've heard? How do you know that Saul and Jonathan have died? And in the next verse, it says, "A young man that told him says, as I happened by chance upon Mount Gilboa, behold, Saul leaned upon his spear, and lo, the chariots and horsemen followed hard after him. And when he looked behind him, he saw me and called unto me, and I answered, Here am I. And he said unto me, Who art thou? And I answered him, I am an Amalekite. And he said unto me again, Stand, I pray thee, upon me and slay me, for anguish is upon me, because my life is yet whole in me." Now, this is not the same as reported in the previous chapter. I personally believe that Saul fell upon his own sword and killed himself. It's possible that he did fall upon the sword and was still alive. And so a second time, he had asked his armor bearer to slay him, and the armor bearer wouldn't do it, but maybe this Amalekite would do it. It's possible that the way it's reported here could fit into the account that was given in the previous chapter. But it's also possible that this Amalekite saw an opportunity for him to get recognition as he did some noble thing and he was reporting to David. So if that was true, this Amalekite certainly counted this completely wrong, because this did not endear him to David. Instead, it caused David to kill him. So let me just say some things real quickly because I'm running short of time. But finally, this David said, how do you know that Saul is dead? And so he gave this story that Saul wasn't completely dead. And so this Amalekite killed him and took the crown and his spear and brought them to David. And so David, instead of rewarding the guy, he says, so where are you from? And he said, I'm an Amalekite. And this guy probably didn't realize that it was the Amalekites that had invaded Ziklag, that had burnt David's city, that had taken his wives and children captive, that had caused him all of this grief. He didn't know that David had had this happen to him. And so by identifying himself as an Amalekite, he identified himself as an enemy of David, one that had done all of this grief to him. And I personally believe he probably embellished the thing to make himself look better. But by claiming that he was the one that put Saul to death, he looked at it as a mercy killing. David turned on him and told his men to slay this guy because David would never kill Saul, even though Saul was trying to kill him. He would never stretch forth his hand against the Lord's anointing. And when this Amalekite did it, David punished him. And then at the end of this chapter, David began to lift up his voice for Saul and for Jonathan. And let me just read this to you. This will reveal David's love for Jonathan. And so it says in verse 19, the beauty of Israel is slain upon thy high places. How are the mighty fallen? Tell it not in Gath, which was the hometown of Goliath, the Philistine. Publish it not in the streets of Ascalon, which was one of the Philistine cities. Lest the daughters of the Philistines rejoice, lest the daughters of the uncircumcised triumph. Ye mountains of Gilboa, let there be no dew, neither let there be rain upon you. In other words, he was cursing the very ground where Saul and Jonathan died. And then it goes on to say in verse 23, Saul and Jonathan were lovely and pleasant in their lives, and in their death they were not divided. They were swifter than eagles. They were stronger than lions. And again, this is David praising the man who had tried to kill him, had taken his wife and given her to another man, had done so many terrible things. And yet David is looking on the good and not the bad. In verse 24, ye daughters of Israel, weep over Saul, who clothed you in scarlet with other delights, who put on ornaments of gold upon your apparel. He could have also mentioned who also caused you great misery and suffering, and who caused Israel to lose this battle because of his rebellion at the Lord. And yet David's not focusing on that. He's focusing on the good. In verse 25, how are the mighty fallen in the midst of battle? O Jonathan, thou wast slain in thy high places. I am distressed for thee, my brother Jonathan. Very pleasant hast thou been unto me. Thy love to me was wonderful, passing the love of women. And he goes on, and I'm out of time. Let me just say this quickly. This is not a homosexual relationship between David and Jonathan. I've heard some people try and make it that way. That's just saying that he had a connection, a love, a relationship with Jonathan that surpassed relationship with women. And he wasn't talking about a sexual relationship. You can be joined unto a person in the Lord that surpasses any physical relationship that you could have with someone. I'm out of time today, but let me just mention that I'm going to continue to teach on this. So I encourage you to continue to listen, and please listen to our announcer. He's going to tell you about how you can get this book free of charge. We ask you to give if you can, but if you can't, we want you to have it. We also have CDs, DVDs, a USB, and study guides. So listen to our announcer, and then please call or write today.
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2: Hello, this is Andrew Womack, and I would like to encourage you to join us this August for our Healing Is Here conference. 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Healing is here. We would like you to be here and participate. I'm going to be ministering, also Daniel Colinda, who's taken over the ministry from Reinhard Bonnke. We've got Carrie Pickett, Audrey Mack, Daniel Amstutz, Carly Terdez, and Barry Bennett. 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I tell you, if you have need of healing in your body, or if you know somebody who does, you need to be with us. 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Registration is free, but it'd really help us to know how many people are planning on coming. 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I'd like to encourage you to take advantage of our daily devotion. 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I have a different devotion for every single day of the year, and I read these often, and I'm amazed at some of the things the Lord said through me. They're really, really good, and I believe it would bless you. So you can get this sent to you automatically. 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
6: Every woman has a story, and within every Christian woman is a God story. 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
7: Hello and welcome to Today's Faith. I'm so glad you could join us. In studio today, I have a mother and daughter. Now, I know the mom really well, Stacy Callender. She organizes our retreats along with Jessica Newman. She's part of our Joyful Life ministry. And Stacy's been on here before because she also is part of a ministry called Moms in Prayer, which prays for the students and teachers at various public schools, and she's been involved with that, and it's been fantastic. But we're going to meet her daughter, Megan, who also walks with Jesus, who is a young Christian single woman in college. So we're going to get a bit of that testimony, too. So hello, Megan. Hello, Stacy.
8: Hello.
7: I'm so glad you could come today.
8: Thank you for having us.
7: Yeah. Mm-hmm. So are you so excited to be with your daughter right now?
8: Yes, it's so fun having her home for this Christmas break. It's super, super sweet.
7: Mm-hmm. Yeah. And it's also like exciting to have your daughter walking with the Lord.
8: It is very special to see, and I know you know that there's no greater joy than to see your children walking in truth, and it's a blessing that is constantly overwhelming me.
7: I know that feeling. So now, Megan is probably the reason you got involved with Moms in Prayer, is she not?
8: She is. How did you know?
7: So tell me a little bit about that.
8: Yes, she's my oldest daughter, so oldest of four. And when she was, before she was going to start kindergarten, I knew that God had called us to the public school, and that's where our children were going to go. And so I had heard about this ministry called Moms in Prayer, and they pray for children in schools, like you had explained. And I went on the website and looked it up and saw that our school was covered by a Moms in Prayer group. So I immediately joined and was blessed to be a part of it ever since. So I think it's been 16 years that I've been praying for her and for her siblings and for their schools.
7: So you met probably quite a few friends over those 16 years as you've been praying.
8: Absolutely. And Moms in Prayer moms are super sweet friends. So I was immediately connected. That's one of the added benefits. You go in there and you see that there's other Christian families at these public schools, and that just makes your heart feel really sweet and secure. You're like, okay, I'm not the only one here. And to know that the school was covered in prayer even before I got there was a huge blessing too.
7: Mm-hmm. You know, and I'm thinking too about, there's a lot of people that they're not called to homeschool. It's just too hard. It takes so much organization. There are people that are, there are people that aren't. And oftentimes I'm afraid as Christians, instead of helping in the public schools and getting involved, we vilify them and we separate ourselves. And that's one of the things I like about the Moms in Prayer, is that they say, no, let's be part of the solution.
8: Mm-hmm. We get in there and we roll up our sleeves and we get on our knees.
7: I love that. And God's given you a lot of favor at the schools too.
8: Incredible favor. It's been such a huge blessing. Moms in Prayer brings a smile to each one of the principals or the staff, because they know that we are there just to purely be a blessing to them. We bring them treats. We put sweet reminders in their mailboxes that we appreciate them. We're really careful because we're in the public school, so we don't give out scripture. We basically, our name says what we do, Moms in Prayer. So if we do that, we'll put, you know, we appreciate you, love Moms in Prayer, or provide lunches or breakfast for those teachers. And they're super, super appreciative of it. And many, many of them will come up to us and let us know that they're so grateful we're praying.
7: And, you know, I think of that Matthew chapter 5, where Jesus says, you know, let your good works shine before men, that they might, you know, see those works and glorify your Father in heaven. And that's, you know, it's giving such a good witness for the Lord and the fragrance. So, Megan, I'm going to ask you just a litany of questions, so just be prepared.
9: Bring it.
7: Yeah, bring it on. So, you know, your kindergarten, and you know that your mom's praying. Did that give you like a security?
9: It really did. I don't think when I was really little, I knew exactly what she was doing.
7: Right.
9: But as I grew older, I would start to ask questions like, "Mom, what do you do when we're like at school?" And she's like, "I'm praying for you guys." And it was such a blessing to know she was praying for me. And I think, especially when I went into high school, and I wasn't someone that wanted to hide what was going on at school. I was someone who wanted to tell my mom everything that was going on because I knew that her praying would affect it.
7: Mm-hmm. So I love that. And, you know, I went to public school, too, mm-hmm. you know, kindergarten through, well, eighth grade, I went to one Christian school, and then I came back to public school, went to Christian college, and then a secular college. Uh-huh. But I know that there were times I was challenged. Mm-hmm. And in my witness, or the teacher would, I remember somebody saying, well, you know, everyone smoked pot. And I'm like, one of the students, I'm like, I have it. You know?
9: Yeah.
7: No? And so I know there must have been challenges. So how did you deal with some of the challenges?
9: I would say that having my mom praying for me kept me very innocent for mm-hmm. a long time. I remember in third grade, I had my finger on the table, like sticking out my middle finger a little bit on accident. And someone's like, Megan, what are you doing? And I'm like, what am I doing? They're like, you're sticking out your middle finger. I'm like, what does that mean? And they're like, it means I hate God.
7: Oh,
9: I'm
7: no.
9: Like, what? Yeah. I'm like, Mom, why didn't you tell me? But it's just funny things like that. And going into middle school, just super innocent still. And I think everyone kind of knew me as the innocent girl. Yeah. And I wasn't ashamed of it. Mm-hmm. I was kind of proud of it. And yeah, I just think it really protected me. And hearing what other people were doing, it's just not gossiping about it and just saying, wow, okay. Mm-hmm.
7: Mm-hmm. And I think that the misconceptions sometimes about being a Christian in a public school is that, oh, you're going to be picked on, or you're going to be, you know, ostracized,
9: yeah.
7: or you're going to be. But I remember just telling my mom, pray for one friend. If I have one friend, I'm all right. And,
9: yep.
7: you know, my mom would pray for a friend and I'd get like six. And my six girlfriends, and they'd get saved, and we would be, you know. So how did you find your friends, you know?
9: I went into middle school, and they had two lunches, and all my friends that I was used to got the one lunch, and I got the other one. And I'm like, Mom, I'm all alone. I don't have any friends. And my mom prayed for me, and I got connected with one friend who led me into this big group. And she ended up not being my best friend in that group, but I found so many others, and not all of them were Christians. I'd say probably only one of them, but mm-hmm. we all got along, and I had one friend to always fall back on, and we've been friends all the way till now.
7: I love that.
9: Yeah.
7: I had the same thing sixth grade. My dad made my lunch every day, and I didn't want to say, oh, Dad, could I buy lunch? Because one, they didn't have the money. Two, it was so precious that he made my lunch. But it was all boys that brought sack lunches, and the girls all bought their lunch, and I'd be sitting at this table with all boys, and so I'm like, Dad, could I just have half a sandwich and half an apple? Because I wanted to eat and get out of there. They're boys, you know.
9: Mm-hmm.
7: And I wasn't quite past the germ stage with boys, you know,
9: yeah.
7: feeling that way. Mm-hmm. So can you think of a specific challenge to your faith in school, like a teacher saying something that was a challenge that, you know, obviously you said you'd come home, you'd talk to your mom.
9: I'd say a challenge to my faith, in high school would probably be with sports.
7: Mm-hmm.
9: And I remember I was always younger, so everyone in my grade was always on the older league teams while I was on the younger. So coming into high school, we were all going to be on the same team, but I'd never played with any of them. And so I was really ostracized, and I was really skinny and tiny, and I was going against big girls that played soccer. And I didn't end up making the first cut of the team. And I was like, oh my gosh, what am I going to do? And I really, I think then was when my life wasn't going as easily as it usually did. So I took time to pray with my parents and to really seek God on my own. Like, all right, God, where do you want me? Do I continue to try to play soccer, or are you leading me down another path? So I joined PE instead, and the PE coach ended up seeing me run the mile. And he said, oh, you're a runner, honey. And so I ended up switching to running my senior year.
7: Oh, excellent.
9: And that ended up carrying me through college. So
7: I love that. Okay, now I wanted to ask you too, you know, I know that even though I was born into a Christian home and my parents had their faith, and I remember always loving the Lord, but I remember a specific time where he actually became Lord mm-hmm. of my life. You know, it wasn't like, you know, I remember praying when I was two and three, like, hold my hand, I'm scared, you know, and
9: yeah.
7: all these different things. But to actually really become my own faith, You know, there was like this specific type. So when did that happen for you?
9: I'd say my senior year of high school.
7: Okay.
9: I always sought the Lord before that, kind of through my mom.
7: Mm-hmm.
9: I'd be like, Mom, what is God trying to say to me? Or can you pray for me? Or like, what is God trying to show me? And it wasn't till my senior year when big decisions were coming up for college and athletics that I heard him calling my name.
7: Mm.
9: And I heard him speaking scripture directly to me and not just through my mom. And then I also had the courage to say, so to Mom, what is God trying to say to me? It was, all right, Lord, what are you trying to say to me?
7: Mm-hmm. So Stacy, you know, as she's in public school and she's coming home, and you're probably trying not to have a reaction with some of the situations she's telling you.
10: Yeah.
7: So, you know, tell me a little bit about how you responded to Megan and, you know, what the Lord was showing you so that you could, you know, be that example and be a prayer support.
8: I guess, you know, because she was an open book and she was honest about what she was seeing at school.
7: Which is wonderful.
8: Yes, it was wonderful, but it was also like, whoa, you know?
7: Yeah, right, right.
8: That's going on.
7: Right.
8: At the school and the things that they would see, and she would tell me that. So it gave me a great burden and a confirmation that what I was doing, what I was called to do, was mm-hmm. the right thing. Mm-hmm. This is where I could really powerfully affect this school and this campus by praying for them. And that really motivated me. And then also learning to be that listener for her mm-hmm. and letting her transition. I guess, you know, you always want to advise being the mom and think that you may have the answers. But some of the things that she was coming to me with, I didn't have mm-hmm. the answers. Mm-hmm. And I was really... what I could do is when she was telling me those things is pray for her. And then to see her, you know, gradually being able to do that on her own or to say, this, I need prayer, Mom, and this is what I'm working through. And it was really, really sweet. And she was known to be the believer. And I know you've had instances, and maybe she's going to talk about those things, but kids would come up to her. And I remember one girl in particular that was on her soccer team and would say, okay, Megan, what is it that you have? What is it mm-hmm. that you've got? Because I need it. Why does everything seem to go so well for you? Why aren't you worried? Why aren't you upset? Why aren't you going down these paths that so many other kids are going down? What is it? And she was able in class to turn around and say, it's Jesus. That's what
7: wow.
8: I have.
7: Mm-hmm.
9: I remember being in a soccer huddle before one of the games, and we're all just kind of silent, not knowing what to do. And one of the captains like, I don't know what to say. Megan, why don't you pray? And so, and then we started every single game praying before we went out.
7: Amazing.
9: Mm-hmm.
7: Absolutely amazing. You know, I know that even when I was in school, there were challenges. There were temptations.
9: Mm-hmm.
7: There were drugs. There were alcohol. There were cute guys.
9: Mm-hmm.
7: There were, again, just temptations and challenges. How did you make the right choices?
9: I would say by having a good example.
7: Uh-huh.
9: And also, I just had a really small group of friends, and just being content with that.
7: Mm-hmm.
9: I think it was very tempting in high school to feel like you weren't sufficient if you didn't have a ton of friends, because you wanted to be super popular. And when you walked around campus, you wanted to be able to say hi to everyone and everyone
7: right.
9: know your name.
7: Right.
9: But I just kept my small little group of friends and ones that would have my back. And some of them didn't,
7: uh-huh.
9: but you just know who to confide in and to not feel pressured to make a lot of friends.
7: Yeah, there was a movie that came out a few years ago called Mean Girls.
9: Yes.
7: I don't know if you saw it, but I watched it with my daughters. I'm like, oh, I know those people. And I mean, it related to my high school experience. I could relate to it. And of course, my girls are both going, yes, yes, that was, you know, my experience mm-hmm. too. Did you see that movie?
9: Yes.
7: Okay.
9: I've seen parts of it.
7: Okay. How much did that relate to, you know, some of the things you saw in high
9: yeah,
7: school?
9: Yeah, there's a little...

0: so fun, and you know, it's not showing the after effects and the pain and the emotional pain, you know, and that's an interesting thing. So with Facebook, I know that there's been like bullying in high school on Facebook. Did you experience any of that, or did you have friends that did? Or
1: I didn't experience the bullying. Covering
0: from God, huh?
1: Yeah, definitely. I feel like I was covered in a lot of things. So,
0: I mean, I think that's like so wonderful to go through high school with that covering. You know, kind of like you. I know when I was in high school, even you know after high school, it was like my mom was my fallback. It's like, Mom, pray. Pray for this, pray for that. And it was like, for me, it was so wonderful to have a mom that prayed. And my daughter Kelsey said she could feel my prayers. Did you ever have the sense of you're feeling your mom's prayers? Tell me about that. Yeah.
1: I would say the times when I would get the most nervous would be before a race or before a test, and I would just feel this calming spirit come over me in complete peace and almost a little bit of a confidence too. And I knew that that was coming from my mom because she would always know exactly the time I was starting the test or exactly the time that my race was going to start, or even just seeing her on the sideline sometimes too. So,
0: yeah, that's so sweet. So Stacey, how important was it to you to be involved in your kid's life? You know, you have these gorgeous kids and then,
2: well, it's so fun to be involved. I mean, I think as a mom, you just naturally want to be a part of their lives. And it's really sweet because my husband has the job that allows me to be at home. And so that is a huge blessing. So I'm able to fulfill this role and to participate in this ministry because he has a job that's able to support our family. So that's a huge blessing. And then I had a mom who was involved in my life. So I'm part of that legacy. I had a mom who prayed for me. I had a mom who was on the PTA and who volunteered in our classrooms, who made cookies for us and our friends. Our friends were welcome in our home. So I had that. I have no excuse. I had that sweet, loving example, and that's what I wanted to be for my kids. And so as soon as they started in school, to be the, in this behind-the-scenes ministry, which is my number one priority, I know you know, in praying for them, but also to be in the classroom and to volunteer and to love on those teachers and to support them in any way I can and to say, hey, I'm here. I'll do your work so that you can be in the classroom and helping more kids. Or, or how can I help you? How can I get make your lighten your load so you can be more for these kids? And I would love doing that. I absolutely would love it. So being able to a room mom for the kids, that wasn't my favorite job, but I would do it. And it's a huge blessing.
0: A lot of kids get embarrassed over their parents. Did you ever have any embarrassing moments?
1: I really didn't get embarrassed.
0: That's so great.
1: All my friends would always be like, your mom's so pretty. Your mom's so cool. And I'm like, yeah, that's my mom.
0: Oh, I love that.
1: It was kind of fun.
0: My dad showed up at, you know, I went to Newport Heights Elementary. So everyone's got, you know, their lawyer, their doctor, dad. And my dad came, you know, here he is a pastor. It's a nice church, too.
2: Totally.
0: But he came in a white, he'd always come in a white t-shirt and Dockers, and they'd always have grease on him. And the kids are always like going, is your dad a mechanic? I'm like, no, he's a pastor. And they're like, what's
2: he's
0: that?
2: He's a hands-on pastor.
0: I don't know what he was fixing today. But, you know, at the same time, you know, so once they got talking to him, he'd win them over. And they're like, oh, could he fix my car? No, he's a pastor.
2: That's so awesome.
0: You know, I just remember that, like, Dad, my friends think you're a mechanic. Could you wear a nice shirt? And then he was, like, dressing up and did a nice shirt and got grease on it right when he was coming to school. It's like, okay, it's inevitable.
2: Never mind.
0: It's going to happen. It's going to happen.
2: So fun.
1: I had a lot of my friends who weren't Christians, too, be like, Megan, is it okay if I come home with you and talk with your mom for a little bit?
0: Wow.
1: I could ask your mom some questions, and they would ask her for advice and be very honest with her, too. So,
0: you know, that is such a good thing to bring up, too, because I know when we were in Vista, you know, we have this church and we had a potluck and the food that came wasn't very good. And so Brian had tasted it and he said, Cheryl, I don't think the women, there are a lot of young women, I don't think they know how to cook. So he said, you need to teach them to cook because you're an older woman. I was like all of 30 something. I'm like, okay. So we started a summer school, and we taught these girls, but these girls came in. We had about, it was quite a lot. We had somewhere around 500 or so that came to this thing that we did, and we called it summer school. And what we did is we had a little devotional, and then they could choose a class, either cleaning, learning how to clean. This woman taught them how to clean every room of the house. It was amazing. Straighten that they didn't know those skills. They didn't know how.

0: to sew. So my friend was going to teach them how to make something with a sewing machine, but they didn't even know how to hand sew. They didn't know how to sew a button on. All these things that we take for granted. They didn't know how to iron a shirt. And then, of course, the cooking. They knew nothing about cooking. So we started teaching them. And, you know, here I am, 36, and these women, they're like 25, like, will you be my mother? I'm like, could we settle on older sister?
1: Please.
0: Yeah. But it was that same thing, that there are a lot of motherless children in this generation. So probably a lot of your friends didn't, and who's showing them how to be a mom? You know, so that was obviously something, you know? And, you know, you became, do you remember talking to these girls?
2: Yes,
0: and
2: I do. And it's really sweet to be able to meet those practical needs. I think something that comes naturally to me that was passed on, you do take for granted and realize that somebody's not doing that for these girls.
0: Right.
2: And I was taught how to iron. I was taught how to clean and in the order for these things and how often you do these things. And I mean, I saw it all the time and participated in it. Mm-hmm. You know, my mom had us help her and I have them help me too. They all, but to realize that, oh my goodness, I have something to offer. Homemade cookies are impressive to you? Okay.
0: really. Well, you know, I remember these young girls didn't know how to fold a towel. They didn't even know that you did fold towels, you know, and put them in your cupboard. That had never occurred.
2: Right, because there is a technique to it.
0: Right. Different techniques. Different in your cupboard. You know, but it was really interesting to me that would be a ministry, which is great, too, because there's a lot of women in the church saying, I don't. Can't do anything. I'm like, can you cook? Can you fold clothes? And they're like, yeah. And I'm like,
2: yes, you can.
0: We need you. Come on board. So I want to know, you know, you're beginning to cry out to the Lord. You're beginning to call on the Lord, Megan. And here's college. The thought of college. And that's a big one.
1: It's a big one.
0: It's a real big one. Because I know as a parent, sometimes you're thinking for your child, like, when you're little, like, oh, Lord, don't let me ruin all the potential that's in their life. I mean, you're a bigger responsibility than you realize. You're like, oh, Lord, this thing is so full of, you know, potential, and they're talented and they're gifted. And I want to make sure that they reach everything that you have for them. You know, and that's how we feel until you're like six and then you're on your own. But, you know, how did you make that decision? And did you let her make that decision?
1: I think both of my parents went to UCI.
0: Right.
1: And so I wanted to do the same thing.
0: Mm-hmm.
1: And I had talked about that since I was really little. UCI, want to be a teacher, want to play soccer there.
0: Mm-hmm.
1: And so I played soccer all the way through high school. I played for 16 years.
0: Wow.
1: And I started off with my dad coaching me because I was too shy and actually grew to love it and thrive in it, and then played in high school. And then all of a sudden, I just felt my love for it go away.
0: Oh, my goodness.
1: And I didn't know what to do. And it was something that I had always done. So I just didn't know what to do. Do I give it up? Do I just keep pressing on and finish out the year? And I heard the Lord. One of the times I first heard the Lord speaking directly to me was Him telling me to drop soccer and surrender it and to try cross country.
0: Mm-hmm.
1: And running was something that I always knew I could be good at, because my dad was like, Megan, you should totally be a runner. But it's something that scared everything out of me.
0: Right.
1: And I always tried to avoid it.
0: Mm-hmm.
1: And so my senior year, I felt Him calling me to do cross country. And I was like, God, please, no, I can't do it. It's too late. I'm a senior. And but I obeyed and I did it. And I quit soccer, called my coach, started on a new team for the first time my senior year, ran two races, fell in love with it, and then got injured.
0: Oh, my.
1: And I was like, all right, God, you called me to this, and now you're letting me down. Mm-hmm. I can't do anything with this. And I got a stress fracture in my shin, and so I was out, and I didn't know what to do. And I waited about 2 months, and then I did one practice because my coach wanted me to come back for the last race of the season. And I saw a coach hiding in the bushes at one of my practices watching me run.
0: Mm-hmm.
1: And I was like, what on earth? Mm-hmm. And after he came up and talked with me and said that he wanted me on his team.
0: Mm-hmm.
1: And I said, what? Why would you want me? I have nothing to offer. I have no experience. I'm I'm not that good. I have no endurance. I have no speed. And right now I'm at the worst state I've ever been. Mm-hmm. And then he came to my race and watched me do my last race of the season, which was horrible. Completely out of shape. Had been injured. It was a horrible race. I don't even want to remember it. But he saw me finish, and it was a bad finish. And he said, I want you still. And I was like, what on earth is happening? And it was Biola. And I'm like, what is Biola? I've never heard of Biola. And
0: you had never heard of Biola?
1: Okay. No, I hadn't.
0: Okay.
1: And so I just saw this door opening, and I met the team. Mm-hmm. And I loved the team, but I just saw how fast they were. And I said I could never keep up with them. I could never run with them. I would never be strong enough to do that. And I felt God saying, you got to do it. Mm-hmm. I'm calling you to this. So I did it. And I'm at Biola now. So,
0: and you know, a lot of running, you know, you're working up to something too. I mean, I ran track for 2 weeks every year. I don't think I want to do that. But so much of it is mental too.
1: Yes.
0: You know, just that that mental state. So what do you compete in? What are your specialties?
1: My specialties, I'm more of a mid-distance runner, so my specialty is the 800, which is two laps around the track. But so cross country is a stretch for me since it's a little over 3 miles. And I got placed, a girl with only 2 races of experience, on a nationally ranked team where the minimum probably the girls had experience was about 4 years. Some of them had 8.
0: Wow.
1: So I was just trying to run with these girls, and I was learning how to race and learning the sport and trying to get my legs used to miles that they'd never run. But I loved it. And I think God gave me a mental strength that I never knew I had. And I was pushing past barriers I didn't think I could. But every single season I have gotten injured.
0: Oh, really?
1: Yes. So it's been something that I talk with God about a lot. What are you doing here?
0: So what besides the stress factor, what else?
1: I came in to college my first year, and I didn't make it through my cross country season. I got injured with a ankle sprain.
0: Oh yeah.
1: And then I came into my track season, and my coach was really excited where I was at, and I started training with girls at a really high level, and I tore a tendon in the bottom of my right foot.
0: Oh.
1: And it's never healed.
0: No, those are bad ones.
1: Yeah. So it's been 3 years.
0: Wow.
1: And I've never been able to come back from it.
0: So it was almost as if God used those things. I mean, almost, right? Mm-hmm. It was like God used those things to get you at the right college.
1: Yes.
0: You know, so you were telling me that, you know, before we started, about your major. Mm-hmm. So tell me a little bit. Again, God has these almost circuitous way sometimes of getting us in his will that we wouldn't be open to before. Like, for instance, you didn't know about Biola. I'm sure you had heard about Biola. We'll get back to this. I want to know, what was your reaction when you found out Biola?
2: Oh, I was super excited. In fact, we went and toured Biola when we heard. So originally we were looking at UCI and, you know, just trying to be economical about this whole college thing because she was going to live at home and just commute to UCI. That's what I did.
0: That's what I did.
2: Yes. And so it was a local, really good school.
0: Right. Excellent.
2: But that God totally opened this door. And yes, I had heard of Biola, but I knew private school, and the equivalent for private school is expensive,
0: Mm-hmm.
2: And so I was just like, oh man, well, why don't we go look at it? Since everybody seems to be looking at colleges. She's our oldest. So you figure out a lot of things with your oldest child.
0: That's right. You're experimental.
2: You try your best. And I'm like, I think that's what we're supposed to be doing.
1: Let's go look at another one just in case.
2: We can drive to this one. So we drove to Biola and we looked at it. She's like, no, I really don't like it too much, Megan, don't like it too much, you know, and I'm falling in love with it. And we're like, oh, there's scripture, you know, getting so excited because we don't take that for granted. Being in the in the public school system is just like, wow, look at your teachers pray for you. And there's scripture in the small classes and they really care about
1: just
2: you.
1: Just stepping on campus, we were just like,
2: this
1: feels
2: is amazing.
1: Right.
2: This is amazing. So I was like, don't love it too much because we can't afford it. And so she's like, I'll try not to.
0: I can't wait for your wedding. Don't love that dress too much. Don't love this venue.
2: We are bargain shoppers.
1: We are.
2: No, it's on sale for Marshalls and
0: love those places.
2: Yes, and so God just miraculously provided because this coach sought her out, which was amazing, and or the circumstances of that, and as seeing these opportunities unfold, and you know, the scholarships that were available to her academically, and then with her SAT scores, we're like, okay, take the SAT one more time, and if you're able to bump it up, then you can get to this another scholarship level.
0: Wow.
2: It's just like all of those things happened, and then we didn't expect a scholarship, a cross-country scholarship. It, just an offer to be on the team is an honor.
0: Right.
2: But, you know, that's a lot of work for nothing, and so... We were thinking and praying about that, and as we were praying, the coach offered a scholarship for the running as well, and we were just blown away. And
1: it was
2: originally something that was completely out of reach became very much in reach, and so it was just a huge rejoicing to see God opening this door. Yeah.
1: And then He gave us 10 days to decide.
0: Wow.
1: Yep.
0: So it had to happen pretty quickly. Yeah. You know, also too, coming from a public school, then going into a private school. I mean, that is, it's almost your reward for making you get all these Christian friends now. Okay. So now let's go back to that. So choosing your major, how did you do that? Cause I was undecided like for 2 years until they made me.
1: Yeah.
2: Me too.
1: I always knew that I wanted to be some sort of teacher. I loved doing that. But it
0: so
1: was...
0: you love your siblings then.
1: And it wasn't feeling right. And I kept getting people coming up to me saying, oh, you shouldn't go into teaching right now. It's not very smart to get into right now. And I'm like, oh, shoot. Okay. I don't want to be unreasonable.
0: Uh-huh.
1: And so I was praying. I was like, okay, God, what do you want me to do then if it's not teaching? And then my mom looked up communication disorders, which is speech therapy. And I read it and I'm like, oh, this is perfect. I love it.
0: What made you look that up?
2: I was actually in our public elementary school, and I was talking to the principal there and just sharing with him, and I knew he was a believer, and I was saying my daughter would really love to be a teacher, but kind of nervous about that. It was a time where a whole bunch of pink slips were being given out, and the jobs weren't there, and so I was like, you know, if your child wanted to be a teacher, what would you say? Mm-hmm. And he said, I would say be a speech therapist. Mm-hmm. And I was like, really? He goes, the speech therapist is always the hero, and it's such a blessing. You get to work with a small amount of kids. You're still teaching, but in a specific way. He goes, if I had it to do all over again, I would be a speech therapist.
0: Mm-hmm.
2: I was like, So I went home to her, and I said, hey, have you ever considered this, being a speech therapist? And she was like, hi. Mm-hmm. Wow. And started praying about that.
1: And Biola was one of the only schools that has it. UCI didn't.
0: Yeah, and I'm amazed that Biola hasn't, you know, because when I was at UCI, I decided I wanted to teach too, but they didn't offer. I had to be an English major because they didn't offer education. I don't know if they do now.
2: I don't know if they do now, but they didn't when I was there.
0: We'll find out.
2: Yeah.
0: somebody will let us know. But so they had that. So that's another open door.
2: Yep.
0: So when did you step into that door?
1: Into the major?
0: Yeah.
1: Right away.
0: Mm-hmm.
1: First day of classes, started the little intro class. And the teacher had us all share our testimonies. And you find that everyone in your major has kind of a similar personality.
0: Mm-hmm.
1: And so it was really easy to make friends. And the girls were so sweet. And the guys were too. And then getting into the classes where you learn more about the skills required and phonetics and articulation and all the therapy techniques, I just fell in love with it.
0: Have you been able to work with a child yet?
1: Mm-hmm.
0: How was that? How did that feel?
1: It's just more confirmation.
0: Mm-hmm.
1: So sweet. I mean, you can go into a lot of different directions with speech therapy, but I definitely know that I want to work with the younger children.
0: Mm-hmm.
1: And they just have so much joy,
0: mm-hmm.
1: and they're so innocent and...
0: Cooperative.
1: Sometimes. And they're just so willing to learn, and they just adore you, and they want to please you, and... They know you're trying to help them. Mm-hmm. So it's really
0: you're working with like a school that's near Biola?
1: Near my house, actually.
0: Oh,
1: yeah,
0: really?
1: Because I'm doing an internship right now.
0: Uh-huh.
1: And then when I go back to Biola, I'll take more classes.
0: Oh, yeah. That's excellent. So was the internship then over the...
1: Winter break.
0: Winter break.
1: Yeah.
0: Thank you. I know. They called it intern. They called it interim at what I was doing.
1: Yeah, they call it interterm.
0: Yeah. So... That's so fascinating. Mm-hmm. You know, again, here's a circuitous route and a closed door, which actually is not really a closed door. It's a directed door to get.
1: Exactly. And so many doors are opening. And even though running's not working out right now, I still love it. and mm-hmm. God's completely given me this heart and desire to run, but also this patience to wait for what he's promised mm-hmm. and to rely on his strength and to not be ashamed in my weakness and to be able on my team where I have all these strong runners and they're muscular and they're fit and I'm just here injured all the time to be able to lead from weakness and to be the person they can go to because I don't have a lot to show off.
0: That's so great.
1: And
0: yeah.
1: someone that they can just ask for prayer and to see my good attitude just in the gym on the little stationary bike and to give them perspective while they're out there running.
0: Isn't that so great? Because I hate competition. Mm-hmm. I want to be for other people. You know, like, can't we just, like, be for each other? And that is such a good example, especially for young girls, because they tend to, no offense, but your age to be threatened mm-hmm. instead of to just be able to love one another and be mm-hmm. for one another.
1: Yeah. And I think God has put me in the most non-threatening position I can be in.
0: And he does that. Yes. And he does that on purpose.
1: It's been very humbling.
0: So, you know, I know that you were at a public school. And, you know, sometimes, you know, at a public school, we expect the opposition. We know that those people are into some bad stuff. And we know, you know, we kind of sometimes know why. We know the heartache of their family with their brothers. I mean, I had a boyfriend who was held up by a boy I went to school with. I mean, it was just, I knew both people. I knew the victim and I knew the perpetrator. This is when I was in high school. And I know, like, you kind of expect certain things, mm-hmm. you know, from those people. Or you don't have expectations, really, for those people. You're just kind of, oh, that's what they do because they don't know Jesus. Then you come to a Christian school. And sometimes it's a little disillusioning. Did you have any of that?
1: Yes, it's very interesting transitioning from a public school to a private school because it's very competitive, yeah, mm-hmm. in public school. And then private school, it's kind of a different competition. Mm-hmm. But just seeing the girls on my team that they weren't out to get me, but we were out to push each other. We saw that we couldn't do as much individually as we could as a group.
0: Oh, and that's so good.
1: Working together. And our coach just kept us very humble. And mm-hmm. We weren't allowed to have any team captains and put us all on the same level and treated us equally. And it really set a standard of no divas, no princesses. We're all just girls on a team working to a goal.
0: That's amazing. That's so good. Mm-hmm. That's what a Christian school should do. I really love that. Any other things that you're like, okay, I thought this would be, but it's not, like classes or teachers or kids at school? Or
1: I think everything about Biola has just kind of blown my mind.
0: Yeah.
1: Just seeing how my teammates are constantly lifting me up mm-hmm. and seeing how I've won favor with my coach, even though I haven't been able to perform for him at all. Mm-hmm. And to see my teachers ask how I'm doing and then in front of the whole class pray for me. And excellent. Everyone knows my story there. And mm-hmm. it's just, I don't know. It's been amazing.
0: That's amazing. How did you deal with homesickness? I know it's not that far, but it's still far enough. You've got a great family. Yeah. You've got this mom that you used to...
1: Mm-hmm. When I first got to Biola, I was so excited and I was having such a fun time there, I barely called home. And they got their feelings hurt really badly. And then, but the next semester I got better and I always loved to call my mom and talk and let her know what's going on and get advice from my dad on sports stuff and strategies. And but homesickness hasn't been too bad because I have found such an amazing community at Biola. Mm-hmm. Mm-hmm. And all my teammates are my best friends.
0: That's excellent. So do you come home during the summer or do you do the summer school or have you done any of the...
1: Yeah, I came home my first summer, but then my second summer I was injured again. So I was like, all right, Lord, since I can't spend my whole summer training, what do you want me to do? And I can't just be at home going to more doctor's appointments. Like I want to do something. And he mm-hmm. called me all the way to Northern California to work at a camp called Mount Hermon.
0: Oh, excellent.
1: And I spent about 11 weeks there working with infants to kindergartners as their counselor.
0: Wow.
1: It's the hardest thing I've ever done, but the most amazing thing I've ever done.
0: I would think so. Now, infants to kindergarten, there must be a story there. What, like, were they Christian kids or were they kids from?
1: It's a Christian camp and it's a family camp. So their whole family would come and then they would drop off their kids to us for two chunks of time, one in the morning and then one at night. Mm-hmm. And so, yeah, it was super neat. I actually... it was last minute where I'm like, Mom, I think I'm called to go to Mount Hermon. She's like, what's that? And I'm like, I don't even know. But I just knew the name of where I was supposed to go. And right. So I was researching it, and applications were due like in February, and it was almost June. Mm-hmm. And so I just felt called to apply. So I sent in a application and didn't expect to hear anything back from them. And they told me they had one spot left in childcare and that they were waiting to fill it because they had they haven't found the right person yet. And they felt like the Lord was telling them to wait.
0: Goodness. Again, there you go.
1: Yeah, so booked a plane flight and left 3 days later.
0: Wow. And found out that Mount Hermon is near Tahoe, right? Or
1: I don't know. It's near Santa Cruz.
0: Santa Cruz.
1: Yeah. So I'm not
2: quite
1: sure.
2: That far up.
1: Yeah.
0: That's so fascinating. Okay. So you're doing that now. There, I know that Biola also has like missions trips. Have you done any of those?
1: Mm-mm. Our coach is very strict with what he allows us to do because right. our main job is to be able to perform for our team and to be there for each other, and missions trips kind of ruin our schedule. And if we're not there at practice, then he does get upset. So haven't been able to do anything like that, but mm-hmm. have been able to do things like in the summer.
0: Okay. Now sometimes when people go to a Christian school, they let their devotional life lapse. How do you guard your devotional life at a Christian college? I've seen this even when people join Christian ministry. They're like, oh, well, I don't have a devotional life anymore because I'm doing all this for the Lord. And you're like, no. You know?
1: Yeah.
0: So how do you keep your devotional life?
1: I think for me, I know that if I wait to do it later in the day, I don't get it done. So mm-hmm. I always wake up earlier and I just have a cup of coffee and read my devotionals, and I journal with it too. And I've loved doing it so much that it doesn't become a chore for me. I'm just like, all right, this is my time to spend with Jesus, and it sets my whole day on a right course. So.
0: What translation of the Bible are you using?
1: NIV.
0: NIV, yeah. I love that.
1: I use my little Biola Bible, and it's like almost falling apart now, but I love it. I don't want to let go of it.
0: Now, are you living on campus still? Or are you?
1: I lived on campus my first 2 years, and now I'm living in a home with my landlords, and they let us rent out a little room and a hallway and a bathroom from there, and I room with my teammate. And mm-hmm. they're not Christians. So
0: well, the landlords aren't Christians, but mm-hmm. your teammate is.
1: Mm-hmm. And we live with them, and we pray over them in their house every single morning before we leave.
0: How? I wonder where you got that example. How did you find this house? Again, we know this is going to be a God story. But
1: yes. So this couple, they met their neighbor who was on the cross-country team and asked her if she wanted to live there, and then loved her. And so they always invited cross country girls, and they found that we're the, I don't know, sweet and have good manners, and we do their dishes for them sometimes. I don't know. So they've always invited girls from the cross country team, and then we just inherited it.
0: What's the advantage for you living off campus now as opposed to living on campus? I mean,
1: more affordable.
0: What?
1: More affordable.
0: More affordable. Is it really?
1: Mm-hmm.
0: So that's nice for you.
1: Yes. Thanks, Cheryl.
0: Yes. Yeah. And they let you use the kitchen because they've got coffee. Do they make the coffee, or do you make the coffee?
1: I make the coffee, and then they have their. I just have like a little coffee pot of my own, and then they have theirs. Yeah.
0: Oh, that's cute.
1: So they leave early in the morning, so then we kind of have the house to ourselves, and then we're not home till late at night, so then they kind of have the house to themselves. And
0: mm-hmm. So that really works out really well.
1: Nicely.
0: How far from the campus is it?
1: I'd say about 5 minutes away biking.
0: 5 minutes. Oh, do you bike to school?
1: Mm-hmm.
0: That's how you get. Well, that's pretty good exercise. How does that affect your tendon? It's not a problem.
1: Biking, it just depends on how stiff it is. Mm-hmm. But usually biking's fine. I think the hardest time for me is in the morning, right when I get out of bed and I put my feet on the ground. I'm like, oh gosh, God, please give me the strength to get through today.
0: Mm.
1: And then just pray it warms up.
0: And so that's part of the doctor's appointments. And
1: yep.
0: And what's the doctor's prognosis on that?
1: I've seen probably about 15 doctors, mm-hmm. and none of them know.
0: Yeah. That's really a hard injury. Tendons are just difficult. How was that for you when you found out she got injured? That was probably really hard, huh?
2: Yeah, each time you see your child hurting, you know, and then each time the hope that she's going to be okay this time, you know, where maybe it has time to heal, and then she starts out trying to train a little bit more, you know, constantly going back to God's sovereignty and he's so in control. And going back, you know, a lot of times we try to rehearse how faithful he has been.
0: Right.
2: But look at this. Oh, my goodness. Even if you haven't run, look at where the Lord has placed you. Look at the favor that he's given you, the scholarship. I mean, we're just so grateful for that coach who cares about her as a person, not just a runner, because he could have kicked her off the team and not given her scholarship because it's pretty much been she's been consistently injured. Mm-hmm. So it's just the grace of God to allow this and to provide for us in such an amazing way. I'm like, we have to be so grateful. The opportunities that she's had, and you hear her talk, it's not a lot about all the different students. It's her team that she is so close with these girls that God has provided, and she's been able to minister to them. And one of the greatest joys too was hearing her, you know, be able to share in Bible studies with her team and say, wow, here's my public school girl with all these girls that have been in private schools all the time. She gets to lead a Bible study, or she's leading them.
0: You left that part out.
2: leading them in prayer runs.
0: Excellent.
2: Where she'd be like, hey, let's pray while we run. And they're like, oh, what? And she's like, yeah, we can go back and forth and pray for one another and take turns while we're running.
1: I mean, it's a 10-mile run. We got nothing but time.
3: Oh, boy, really.
2: And it's just, wow, to see those examples. But, I mean, you see her hurting, and, you know, you weep together and you pray and you ask for the Lord's will, but as a whole, I'm so grateful for what he's done and how he's provided even through this. And I know her character is a result of what God's allowed in her life. So
0: And that's a hard thing for a mom, because there is that part, like, how do you as a mom know when to step in and when to step away? I mean, how did you know? How do you know?
2: You don't know, right?
0: Thanks, Stacy. I was going to learn a really great truth right now.
2: You don't. It's totally the Lord having to show you and say, stop, stop.
0: Right.
2: Let me do this. I know, you know, from seeing her sometimes when I'll make that mistake and try to counsel her, and she's just like, okay, that's not really what I needed right now. I know the best thing that I have to offer for her when she's calling and I can hear her hurting is to say, can I pray for you right now, instead of trying to counsel. So. Mm-hmm. Through some errors I've learned, and the Lord really firmly showing me this is not the time to intervene. This is the time to step back in.
0: Mm-hmm. Now, obviously you pray for your children every day. How do you set aside that time, and and how do you have enough time to pray? Because you've got four children. I remember one time, like, Lord, I have four children. How am I ever going to finish praying for them? It seems like.
2: Right.
0: How do you do it?
2: Yeah. You just keep on
0: You're
2: praying.
0: You're doing it again. Just kidding.
2: It's so sweet, because I think...
0: We're just real here.
2: I know, right? The Lord really redeems your time.
0: And he does.
2: He's so gracious. And so I remember at just this past fall retreat, I got that promise, you know, seek first the kingdom of God and all these things shall be added to you. That's really what it's all about, right? Mm-hmm. So seek him first. Seek him for your children, seek him for wisdom, and seek him for each one of your children. So I do the same thing as Megan. I do coffee with Jesus in the morning, and I go through the Bible and read and hear from him, and then spend that time in prayer over each one. Mm-hmm. And have that regular moms in prayer time where you're praying corporately, which is such a treat. And he does provide. Mm-hmm. You put him first, the rest of the things you have time for. Everything else and more than you would have if you just said, oh, I don't have time for this. I'm not going to do this, because this is truly the better thing.
0: Now, how many children do you still have in public school right now?
2: Three.
0: My
2: son's a senior, so he's just about to graduate. And then I have a daughter who's a freshman, and then another son who's in seventh grade.
0: So are you involved in two different prayer groups then, for the junior high and then one for the high school?
2: And actually continue for the college as well.
0: Oh,
2: but
0: excellent.
2: We do a multi-school group. So I welcome anybody that comes from any of those schools, actually from anywhere. So if you want to come pray in my prayer group, everybody's welcome. But so we cover it all, which is really, really sweet. So we break up into small groups. So my mom, we actually have a grandma's group too. So my mom comes and prays too. So I get that double portion. It's like, mom, which one are you praying for today? Make sure I pray for a different one. And then she'll even stay afterwards to kind of help me out. And we'll go through and do all my bed making that the rest of, you know, the sheets. She goes, tear up all your sheets. And then after mom's in prayer, see, you get rewarded. God totally rewards you.
0: I love it.
2: We wash all the sheets and we put the sheets back on. And as we put the sheets back on, we just take the scripture and we usually pray a specific scripture over each child. And then my mom and I will go through the rest of my children, my sister's children, my brother's children, and just cover every single child in our family in prayer the rest of the time. So everybody gets covered that day.
0: You know, I know these things are very natural to you, and you kind of, you know, you've got this godly mom and you just do these things. But, you know, these are the things, you know, as much as I was talking about house cleaning and these things that women should be told and said, look, you can do it so easily. You can do it while you are changing their bed or while you are folding the clothes or doing their clothes. Right. Just to have that conversation going, you know, with the Lord. And, you know, like we were saying, I mean, I'm sure with even some of your friends who are Christians, it's like, it's a novelty to have a mother that prays. And then a grandmother that prays is even, you know, some of them have grandmothers that pray, but not moms.
1: Double coverage.
0: That is just so amazing. Have you felt the sense of privilege, you know, because of your grandma and your mom?
1: Oh, yeah. Completely. It's amazing.
0: And your and the family support?
1: Yep.
0: Too?
1: Completely. The whole way, my grandma will send me random little texts. This is what we prayed over you. And I'm like, oh, thanks, Grandma. And it will come just at the right time. Or I'll call my mom and let her know what happened for the day. And she's like, this is the promise I got for you. And
0: so great.
1: Yeah.
0: Okay, now I'm going to ask a really random question. Speaking of random, what was your did you have a New Year's resolution?
1: I did.
0: curious. Yes.
1: My New Year's resolution is just to completely surrender everything to him. Came into my senior year just with a lot of dreams and seeing them fall flat and just surrendering them to him because he's better.
0: And it is kind of like we were talking before, these other things that have been a circuitous way for God to get you to the right place. What happens after college? What are you thinking now? You graduate in June, right?
1: Right. Actually, Biola has a grad program that they're getting exactly when I graduate. So, I'm going to look into that. And since I have so many years that I redshirted for running, I could maybe still run during those during that time, and we'll see what the Lord does there. But I have to go to grad school somewhere.
0: Yeah.
1: So, two years of that.
0: Yeah, or maybe the Lord's going to do a scholarship a whole different way.
1: Seriously.
0: Maybe you're going to be riding your bicycle while they run.
1: Yes.
0: But, you know, God, is, as your mom was saying, you know, God keeps showing you his past faithfulness.
1: Never failed.
0: Never failed. And, you know, I know when you're young like you, it's like you don't have as much of a history as we can look back and say, So, Stacey, what about your New Year's resolution?
2: I wasn't as on top of it, but I love Pastor Brian, what he's having us do for the vision.
0: Yes.
2: So loving OC, loving, you know, picking those five names to just love on and be the hands and feet in my neighborhood. So really praying about that. And I thought that that vision is so perfect because that's what he's given me too through Moms in Prayer and in taking on a leadership role in that ministry. And that can be scary.
0: Oh, yes.
2: And I feel so unqualified and maybe overwhelmed at the size of the task. And then being reminded by the Lord, all I'm calling you to do is love them through me and be able to pour grace on the on that ministry and keep it so simple like that. And so I guess that is my resolution too.
0: He kind of just gave us all a resolution.
2: He did, right? I'm that cheating? Because I just love that one. So
0: steal it. I think that would be my only one too. I'm like, well, you know.
2: It's a really good one.
0: So, you know, going back to the surrender, it's really like kind of the plans, the ambitions, kind of like, I was going this direction, but Lord.
1: Yep.
0: Yeah, and control. I mean, to me, to look at you and you're 21?
1: 20.
0: 20. And you're learning these incredible lessons that I learned maybe at 54, which would have been last year. You know, it's just like gets me really excited about the next generation. What gets you most excited about your generation? You know, as you look around your friends and your people that you're with, you know, because sometimes I've heard so many things about, like, oh, this next generation. And honestly, I look at your generation, I get excited. Mm-hmm. So tell me what excites you most about your generation.
1: Yeah, I think we're just out to prove everybody wrong, because there's so many voices that's saying that we're not capable and we're this generation that's hooked to technology and, like, where are the books and why are they watch TV all the time? But we're really smart, and there's a lot of people, especially the ones I've seen at Biola, and they just have so much love to pour out and give, and it's a very, I feel like, non-judgmental generation. We're just out to embrace everybody, and everyone's prepared to do very radical things. Like, if God calls us somewhere, we'll go. And it's a very ambitious generation.
0: You know what? That's pretty much what I have seen. It's almost, I don't know how to say this, but I almost want to say it's almost a more biblical generation, as far as they're saying, hey, the Lord said we're to be unified. The Lord said we're supposed to be loved. That's what we're doing. We're getting back to the basics of Jesus.
1: Yep.
0: And we just want to be like Jesus. And I think that your generation is actually stronger than our generation, just judging by my children. You know, I'm just like, you know, I mean, things that kind of daunt me, or I'm a little bit, you know, like, let's go very carefully. They're just like, no, we're not. Let's march in. You know, God's with us. You're like, okay, go first. You know, but I'm really excited. What gets you excited about this generation as you look at your daughter?
3: Oh, I just see so much potential, and what a heart that she has. And I think that is super sweet, because they are all in and she doesn't have the fear. When I was telling her, hey, we could, you know, Cheryl would love to have us on his channel, she's like, yeah. And I'm like, I was afraid.
0: Not afraid.
3: And she's excited to share. And as we were driving here, she's like, hey, how about I pray for us as we go here? And like, thank you for this opportunity, Lord, and may it lead to more. And I'm just like, oh. You know, in me, I'm always scared for more opportunity, but her, Megan and her generation is just like, bring it on. I'd love to serve. How can I help? What can I do? And I think that absence of fear is super, super amazing.
0: You know, lastly, we've got like 2 minutes, but one of the things that I found too is that my daughters have grown up and they've been through a lot, and now they're giving me inspiration, and they're praying for me. You know, I get these things like, Mom, we're praying for you. And you're like, I thought that was my job.
3: Wow.
0: And, you know, it's just, how are the roles, do you see them subtly just changing?
3: Oh, it's amazing how that happens, and how I'm hearing from her. I think it's super sweet. One day I was giving her, trying to give her advice again. And as we were out on a walk, and I was like, you know, encouraging, and something that where she was discouraged, and she's like, Mom, you should listen to yourself, because you're so scared about this whole role with state coordinator, and if you would just listen to what you're saying to me, you should do that. And so you just see the counsel coming back, and the wisdom that the Lord's given her. It's a pretty sweet, exciting place to be.
0: It's amazing. Well, we're out of time. You might be relieved. I want to thank you so much for joining us today. And I want to just leave you with this reminder. As Stacy said, seek first the kingdom of God and his righteousness, and all these things will be added unto you. Matthew 6:33, as you put the Lord first, you'll be shocked at the rewards. And, you know, as you're investing in the Lord today and in what you're planting today, you will reap tomorrow, and it will be a good harvest. And isn't that what we all want? A good harvest from the Lord. So thank you for joining us today, and may God richly bless you.

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Well, hello there. I'm Todd Hampson, your host for today's Bible Questions. Welcome to the show. I've really been looking forward to today's episode. It's really neat to see the questions come in, and they come in all different sizes, shapes, and forms. And today we have a really good mix of kind of some theological, some practical, and some are just curious questions that you have when you read the Bible. So again, that's what I love about this show is just the